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3: An accident blocking the right lane of southbound 5 in 5 near the Port of Tacoma Road. It's back to 320th and Federal Way. That'll delay you about 20 minutes. May take up to about a half an hour to get through all of that. That's also backing up westbound 18 to 167 in Auburn. That's about a 15-minute drive. Our other good-sized backups today are southbound 5 into downtown Seattle from Northgate to Denny, taking almost an extra 30 minutes, while south 405 is about an extra 25 from approaching Northeast State, the Coal Creek Parkway, and off and on down to 44th in Newcastle and Maltby, 522 eastbound, heading from Woodinville to Monroe. That is about a 20-minute delay approaching Paradise Lake Road to past Echo Lake Road. Enjoy the freedom of retirement at Boulevard Park Place Active Retirement Community in Burien. 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For KCIS Radio Traffic, I'm Keith Black.
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4: Hi, this is Janet Parshall, host of In the Market, and you're listening to AM 630 KCIS, the station that keeps you inspired for life. Friends, this is Janet Parshall. Thanks so much for choosing to spend the next hour with us. 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
10: This
4: welcome to In the Market with Janet Parshall. Do you hear the cacophony in that marketplace of ideas? You know, believe it or not, one of the most hotly contested issues when you're out there in that marketplace happens to be the subject of religion. How do I know that? Well, because I'm here in Washington, D.C., and all you have to do is bring religion up when it has anything to do with public policy or who's going to sit on the Supreme Court or the subject of abortion or transgenderism, and boom, just like that, religion shows up at the table, which is interesting. And then you're also seeing, if you look at groups like Pew and Gallup, more and more people who are calling themselves nuns, not necessarily outright atheists, and we'll get into the working definition of that word in a minute, but people are just kind of shrugging off anything that has to do with religion, ritual, rules, tradition. And now we're seeing language that replicates that, where people will say, well, that's not my truth, that's your truth. I'm speaking my own truth, as though we were little truth creators ourselves. So this gives rise to a very interesting conversation, because you and I are called to go out there, that messy, noisy marketplace. I didn't tell you to go out there. Jesus did. John 17, he's talking to his daddy in the upper room on his way to Calvary. And he says, my prayer is not that you take them out of the world. Ooh, that would have been nice. But no, it is into that mess where good is called evil, evil is called good, where, oh boy, are people doing what's right in their own eyes. That's exactly where we're called to go. But I'll tell you what we know when we get there, and that is a couple of things. Number one, God has placed eternity in our hearts. So is there really an atheist? I don't know. I don't know. When you let the cat out at night and you lower the shutters, do you really pull the sheets up under your chin thinking, oh, there is no God, and if I die tonight, I'll simply be food for worms? I don't know. And maybe that sounds good when you're gathering with some friends on Friday night to have soda and a slice of pizza. But really, in your heart of hearts, do you truly believe that? And not only that, but why is there, for some atheists at least, a kind of evangelistic zeal? Why would you try to recruit a God against a God you don't believe in the first place? So we have lots to talk about this hour, because remember, the whole purpose of this program, in full disclosure, is to lovingly, gently, consistently, get you out into the marketplace of ideas. So we want to help you get prepared for your transcultural missionary experience, getting out there and listening to what people believe and why they believe it, knowing first what you believe and why you believe it, and therefore capable, able, and ready to give a reason for the hope that resides within you. I'm so glad I get another opportunity to talk with Justin Bradley. I've so enjoyed my conversations with him over the years. He's a broadcaster in the UK. He's a writer. He's a speaker. He's known for hosting the Unbelievable and Ask NT Write Anything podcast, among other shows. He's passionate about creating thoughtful conversations about faith, particularly Conversations Between Christians and Skeptics, his first book, and I had the privilege of talking with Justin about it. Unbelievable, Why After 10 Years of Talking with Atheists, I'm Still a Christian, published back in 2017. But he's got a brand new book out called The Surprising Rebirth of Belief in God. Now, that declarative statement might catch you by surprise, but listen to his subtitle, Why New Atheism Grew Old and Secular Thinkers Are Considering Christianity Again. That's a headline as far as I'm concerned, and I want to pursue that. So, Justin, the warmest of welcomes. You join me from the other side of the pond. You're probably ready to put your pajamas on and call it a night, but you stayed up late for us, and I thank you so much. Good to have you with me again.
10: It's a pleasure to be back on the show. Thank you so much for inviting me back.
4: Oh, Justin, thank you. And I was thinking, in preparation for this conversation, so that we're all on the same page, and you're talking to a whole lot of people from Guam to the Cayman Islands and a big old footprint across America in between, I want to make sure we're all on the same page. So as you write about this, when you talk about atheism, I think it's imperative we start with the definition. How do you define an atheist?
10: Well, an atheist is someone who doesn't believe in God, essentially. Someone who has decided that that doesn't make sense for whatever reason. I think you get sort of stronger versions of that. People who are very, as you said, evangelistic about that belief. Others who are treated in a more agnostic way. You know, they're not too concerned either way. But essentially, it's the denial of God, atheism.
4: So when you put the descriptor new in front of it, you talk about its ascendancy in the mid-2000s. Talk to me about that. And is there a distinction?
10: Well, I think there is, because in a sense, atheism has been around a long time. People who deny the existence of God, either for, you know, personal or intellectual reasons. But new atheism was a phenomenon that was, and the phrase was coined in around 2006. And it was in around the mid-2000s that this new sort of very almost angry, dogmatic, quite combative form of atheism arose in the public square. And it was very much led by four people, the so-called horsemen of the new atheism. These were Christopher Hitchens, a well-known UK journalist, Daniel Dennett, a philosopher in the States, Sam Harris, a sort of public intellectual, and of course, Richard Dawkins, a well-known biologist here in the UK, but who really became known as the sort of chief architect of this new atheism and had this best-selling book, The God Delusion. And so that was really where it began. And they were kind of riding on the coattails of, I think, a lot of people's concerns sometimes about religion in the wake of 9/11. And I think the internet helped to really fuel the phenomenon. So a lot of people who hadn't perhaps had an opportunity to engage in that kind of way together because they were separated, found common cause together as atheists online. And it emerged into sort of essentially lots of blogs, a lot of public exposure, a lot of caricature, ridicule, mockery in the movement against people of faith, and even atheist conferences and rallies, even advertising campaigns. Here in the UK, there was the so-called atheist bus campaign, which saw red London buses going around the city with emblazoned with "There's probably no God, and now stop worrying and enjoy your life." So in its time, it was a significant cultural movement, this new atheism.
4: It's so interesting because, and let me give you the stats in the United States and tell me if you sense the same thing in the UK, Justin. So in the US, and I looked at some of the research done by some of the groups that track this sort of thing, and they say that between 6% and 15% of people demonstrate what they call non-religious attitudes or naturalistic worldviews, and that's basically atheists and agnostics. The number of self-identified atheists and agnostics was around 4%. So my question is, have we seen, through the Four Horsemen and all of the tendril outreaches of their expression of their non-belief, Were they successful in their recruiting? Did we see more people subscribe to that particular worldview? Or did the anger and the animus actually have a boomerang effect, just the opposite effect? I want to find out. And then, I love your hopeful attitude, but the onus, here's the standard that's used in the law. The burden of proof, my friend, is falling on your shoulders. Show me that there is a rebirth in the belief of God. I want there to be. Tell me how I can know there is. Back after this.
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4: Hi, this is Janet Parshall, and you're listening to AM 630 KCIS. Have you ever been told that your biblical values are extreme or that you're imposing your morality on others? You're not inclusive enough. Well, that's why I've chosen When Culture Hates You as this month's truth tool. Discover how to winsomely speak to a culture with love, even as that culture grows more hostile toward biblical truth. As for your copy of When Culture Hates You, when you give a gift of any amount to In the Market, call 877-JANET-58, 877-JANET-58, or go to inthemarketwithjanetparshall.org. Justin Briley is a superb communicator with a biblical worldview, and he lives full-time in the marketplace of ideas, for which I'm personally very, very grateful. He writes, he has blogged, he hosts excellent radio, by the way, and he fosters dialogue among people with disparate worldviews, which I absolutely love, by the way. That's where we're supposed to go. It's not the saved that need to be saved. It's the unsaved. And so I want to know what they believe, why they believe it. It's an Acts 17 moment, is it not? By the way, the Epicureans and the Stoics had to invite Paul. By the way, he didn't just walk up to the Areopagus on his own. He was invited to speak. So that tells me something about his winsome nature, don't you think? Something we can learn as well. So Justin's brand new book is called The Surprising Rebirth of Belief in God. Yay! I want that to be true, and Justin's going to prove his point this hour. The subtitle, Why New Atheism Grew Old and Secular Thinkers Are Considering Christianity Again. So we have to trim back the bramble bushes on this. So I go back to the Four Horsemen. And by the way, you write in the book, and I have to point this out because this is in my town when it happened. There were a bunch of atheists that gathered. They called themselves, as you rightfully note in the book, Woodstock for Atheists. And so they had some known atheists. Tim Minchin was there. Bill Maher was there. Penn Jillette. Eddie Izzard was there. Richard Dawkins got up and spoke. And there were about 20 to 30,000 people. Justin, by Washington, D.C. standards, that's a bust. In January, in the middle of January, we will have 100,000 pro-lifers that will show up and march in this town. But during the course of that, you point out that Dawkins, who gets... he does argument ad hominem on a regular basis. He can't defeat with a better idea, so very often he will go after the messenger. And he basically, and you report this in the book, said, ridicule them. And he feels it's perfectly appropriate to ridicule people who are followers of Jesus, specifically, but faith in general. So it does raise the question about the efficacy of their campaign. With this new atheist, were they good recruiters? Did they get more in their ranks?
10: Well, I'm sure there were a number of people who were persuaded. In a sense, though, I think that the main kind of converts that they reaped were people who were already primed to hear the message, people who perhaps were looking for a reason to sort of be able to put Christianity down if they did hold it. By and large, but it's interesting you quoted those statistics earlier, Janet, about the number of people who no longer think of themselves as religious. It is interesting to see that only a very small percentage, nonetheless, actually subscribe to a sort of materialist orthodoxy of atheism. You know, very few people actually say, well, I am an atheist. They tend to be the nuns, having no particular religious affiliation. But often, you know, there can be quite a lot of, you know, variety within that. People who describe themselves as spiritual but not religious. It's shown in surveys that plenty of non-religious people still pray quite regularly. Plenty of non-religious people people, you know, often have some kind of mishmash of, you know, slightly esoteric beliefs, you know, chosen from different religions and things. So it's not as though everyone who is non-religious is an atheist by any means. And I actually think that in the end, in my experience, the new atheism started to grate on a lot of people because it was very combative and assertive and almost fundamentalist in its own way. Quasi-religious, I would say, in the end, because you had these four horsemen were effectively the high priests of a movement. They had their sacred texts, these best-selling books. They had their own sort of orthodoxy, you know, scientific materialism, which, you know, if you went against it, you were a heretic and rounded upon. And so in a sense, it started to look almost religious in its fervor. And I think that's actually ultimately put quite a few people off the new atheism. That's my analysis.
4: You also say that in 2011, this new atheism began to show that it was unraveling. Tell me why. What was the seminal moment in 2011 that caused that?
10: Well, I think ultimately the new atheism was effectively defeated by the culture wars, actually. That was what really unraveled it. There was this interesting moment in 2011 that's come to be dubbed Elevator Gate, when a skeptical female blogger called Rebecca Watson, who went under the pseudonym Skeptic, was part of an atheist conference in Dublin. And Richard Dawkins was there. And she, after late night drinks with some of the others, went back to her hotel room and was effectively propositioned in the elevator by one of the delegates at the conference. Well, she went on to write about this and to talk about it on her vlog. And that might have been the end of the matter. She said, you know, this is the problem with atheism, the atheist movement. It's got this problem with misogyny and patriarchy. But then Richard Dawkins weighed in with a heavily sarcastic blog titled Dear Muslima, in which he poo-pooed these concerns from Western feminists, atheists, saying, you know, think of your poor sisters in America, Muslima, while you're having your hands chopped off, they're being asked back to a room for coffee. Goodness me, think how, you know, and it was this heavily sarcastic. And this just poured gasoline on the whole debate. And it quickly erupted into essentially a split movement. Those who wanted to go down this route of affirming kind of feminism, LGBT, social justice movement sort of issues. And those who felt, no, this was a real detraction from their free thinking atheist movement. They didn't want it to be corrupted by political ideologies and things. And so you got this so-called atheism plus movement and the sort of more traditional sort of, you know, free thinker type atheists. And this quickly devolved into prolonged arguments, controversies, to the point where many of these speakers would no longer share the stage at these atheist conferences. And I, you know, you could go on and talk about, you know, some of the more recent controversies. Richard Dawkins has again garnered a lot of criticism among his intellectual peers for his views on transgender, views which might be shared actually by many Christians, ironically, which is why the ground has changed so much recently. So that the new atheism really did unravel because once they'd agreed that God didn't exist and religion was bad for you, they really couldn't agree on much else. And the problem is you can't really build a movement without having something you do agree on exist. And that was the problem.
4: So let me just go down a rabbit trail if I can on this, because I think this is absolutely fascinating. And I love these conversations, by the way. I want my friends listening to really have a heart for those who don't yet know the Lord as their personal Savior. These people are not the enemy, by the way. I often say they've been caught in the snare of the enemy. And if you don't start first by putting them on your most wanted list, have you ever done that? Like a list of them. Start with a short list. 5 people you most want to see in heaven. And rather than being angry and wanting to pick up a stone and throw it at the television or the radio when you hear someone espousing a view that is so animistic against absolute Orthodox Christianity, stop and ask yourself, when's the last time you prayed for that person, right? Their worldview doesn't change until their heart changes. So it's a wonderfully fertile field if you look at it that way. Justin Brawley's brand new book is called The Surprising Rebirth of Belief in God. Should be a surprise, by the way. That God-shaped void is there in the heart of every single person. Declared atheist or not. Back after this.
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4: Hi, this is Janet Parshall, and you're listening to AM 630 KCIS. What a privilege to spend time with Justin Briley. He joins me all the way over in the United Kingdom. He is a broadcaster, a writer, a speaker, known for hosting the unbelievable and Ask NT Write Anything podcast, among other shows, passionate about creating thoughtful conversations about faith with both Christians and skeptics, and hosted, by the way, Unbelievable, the radio show, and had these very, very crucially important conversations between those who follow Christ and those who are skeptics and cynics. His brand new book is called The Surprising Rebirth of God, Rebirth of Belief in God, Why New Atheism Grew Old and Secular Thinkers Are Considering Christianity Today. So let me go to one of the four horsemen, and I want to go to what Christopher Hitchens said. And by the way, I had the privilege, and I counted as such, to be on television many times with him in a debate format. And he was such a broken man. I cannot tell you how, after the tally lights of the cameras were turned off and we packed up and took our pancake makeup off and went our separate ways, I would weep for the man because he was just so broken. And now he stepped into eternity and he knows absolutely that God is real and there's no second chances. And so he was a reminder to me that while there is still daylight, my feet need to be swift in sharing the good news of the gospel of Jesus Christ. But he said this, that which can be asserted without evidence can be dismissed without evidence, which is very interesting because it gives rise, and this was part of this ascendancy of atheism, I think, that, and Lewis warned us about this. He talked about the rise of scientism, where all of our answers would be found in science. And yet, ask Carl Sagan if he's ever really seen a black hole. So you are asked to make all kinds of steps of faith in a naturalistic world, but you deny us the opportunity for the same step in the world of faith. After a while, science can't prove everything. Show me what love looks like in a laboratory. So has some of this stuff come up empty-handed? And has it caused a kind of atheist pilgrim's progress because all of the answers couldn't be found in science?
10: I think that's absolutely right, Janet. And I think the problem is that What were the new atheists erecting in God's place after tearing God down? The question was, well, what do you put in place? Because the fact is, there is a God-shaped hole that gets left behind. Mm-hmm. People will fill the void with something. And as we said, it's not that people suddenly all became, you know, scientific, logically minded atheists. In fact, what's happened in the aftermath of new atheism is actually people going off in all kinds of esoteric directions, postmodern philosophies, various progressive ideologies around sexuality and gender. People have essentially invented quasi-religious worldviews in order to effectively try to plug that gap, I think. And it's very interesting because in many of my conversations with people who were part of that new atheist movement, they recognize, even themselves, that actually they effectively helped to create this environment in which all of these other ideologies could flourish. Because once you take away the Christian story, the question is, what will replace it? You know, G.K. Chesterton famously said, once people stop believing in Christianity, they don't then believe in nothing. They have the capacity to believe in anything. And so it's proved. And in that sense, the fascinating thing about this is that so many of the new atheists now have actually stopped critiquing religion altogether. They've realized, in a sense, that there's a much more pernicious ideology right on their doorsteps in academia, staring them in the face. And they've realized, my goodness, we thought Christianity was the enemy. It turns out there's been something far more dangerous right on our doorstep. And that's been the surprising thing. None of those new atheist figures I talked about, the ones who are still with us, are really critiquing religion anymore. Mm-hmm. They've all taken sides in the culture wars. They've all, you know, realized that there's something much, much more dangerous afoot. So in that sense, the ground, as I say, has shifted an awful lot. And it does give an interesting moment for the church to ask, well, how should we be speaking into this culture, the fact that people are trying to live out all these other stories instead of the big story? And that's sort of where the book is positioned.
4: Yeah, it not been tried and found wanting, right? There's another reference to Lewis. But so let me go back to this elevator gate, because I thought of this when you were telling this story. So Hitchens also said human decency is not derived from religion. It precedes it. So now we have this ugly issue of sin. So it was immoral behavior in the elevator, and it was done by an atheist. So therefore, it speaks to the commonality of the sinful nature of man, something, of course, an atheist would vehemently disagree with. But I'm talking to a brother here, so let me just talk our in-house lingo for a minute. So given the basic sin nature of man, atheism can't save you because it did nothing to prohibit bad, inappropriate behavior. So therefore, if religion is about rules and rigidity and what you can't do and what you can do, from where do you derive your moral code? Because there must be some that would prohibit one person from having that kind of a conversation in an elevator and would give license to another to do just that.
10: And I think this is the problem. As I say, the question was, where does the active ethic come from in the atheist worldview? You can't suddenly just demand that people start abiding by certain moral standards and codes when they've been told effectively time and again, well, there is no ultimate moral standard. There is no ultimate code. We're just making this up as we go along. What's fascinating to me, though, is in a sense that so often when I have spoken to atheists, they do effectively have a moral code. It's simply one that's borrowed from the Christian world. You have.
4: Exactly.
10: They may not realize that, but the point is, when they, you know, insist that we be kind to each other, that we treat the vulnerable with respect, that we, you know, insist on equal rights, human dignity, and so on, that didn't come from their atheism. It didn't come from science. It didn't come from the Enlightenment. And as many historians will tell you, and I tell the stories of some of them in the book, it didn't come from the ancient Greeks or the Romans. They didn't have a concept of human rights and dignity and equality. Why in secular Western culture do we all seem to take these things for granted? And why does, you know, atheists insist upon them as much as anyone else? It's because they were given to us by the Christian worldview, the Christian story. We've just forgotten that's where they came from. And so there's a great contradiction at the heart of the morality often insisted upon by atheists and so on.
4: Yeah, I couldn't agree more. By the way, this is such a hopeful conversation for us, because in obedience, if we're going to go and tell, which is what the word tells us to do, you should be encouraged to know that you may get some who reject it. When Paul, let me go back to Acts 17, there were some who rejected, right? Some who said, you're tickling your ears. Some said, we want to hear some more. The point is, in obedience, you tell. You leave the work to the Lord, but go knowing there is a God-shaped void in that heart. So address it. Back after this.
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17: 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You don't quit. And then one of the marks of a man of God is gentleness. That is strength under control. And that is attractive.
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3: And good afternoon. Getting into downtown Seattle, 520 westbound just east of Montlake. Reports of a collision block in the left lane. It's back to almost midspan of the floating bridge. About 10 minutes to get through there. About an extra 30 minutes on South 5 from Northgate down to Mercer. An earlier accident around the Port of Tacoma Road in the Fife area on South 5 has been cleared, but it's still slow off and on from 320th and Federal Way to the King Pierce County line. Through Bellevue, South 405, slowing northeast state, the Coal Creek Parkway, and on the ferries, about a one-hour delay at last check at the Edmonds Terminal. 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In our KCIS Seattle area forecast, mostly clear tonight and sunny days tomorrow into Monday. Our lows tonight, the mid-40s to lower 50s. Highs tomorrow and Friday in the 60s to mid-70s. Mid-70s to near 80 on Saturday. Low to mid-80s Sunday and mid-80s to lower 90s on Monday.
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4: 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Justin Briley has a wonderful perspective on where we are right now in terms of atheism, and he believes that we are seeing the surprising rebirth of belief in God that should be an encouragement for every single one of us. The subtitle of a book that bears that name is Why New Atheism Grew Old and Secular Thinkers Are Considering Christianity Again. Justin, for years, hosted a fabulous program on Premier Radio, and also, by the way, was the theology and apologetics editor for Premier Christian Radio, and he hosted Unbelievable, which is a very, very popular radio program, and also a podcast, Ask N.T. Wright Anything. And he was also editor of Premier Christianity Magazine from 2014 to 2018. He continues to write and speak and broadcast, and we are the better for it. He joins us from overseas in the United Kingdom, and for that I am particularly grateful. So as an example, and you do use this as an example, you call it the Jordan Peterson phenomenon. Now, I'll bet to the majority of people listening right now, that's a name they have just a faint glimmer of familiarity with, but might not know his writings, have followed him, and particularly his very public conversion. Talk to us about this.
10: Yes, Jordan Peterson is a fascinating character. He really came to public consciousness in 2018, a Canadian psychology professor who was making a stand against Canada's sort of enshrining particular language around transgender, and he wasn't happy about the idea of being forced to use, you know, particular pronouns and so on a legal footing. Anyway, that was sort of the way he garnered an audience initially. But what was fascinating to me about him was that he was also attracting many, especially young men, to sold-out lectures on the book of Genesis, for instance. And this wasn't someone who claimed to be a Christian themselves, but they were attracting the same audience who had at one time been turning out for the new atheists and now seemed to be looking for something else, seemed to be looking for someone who could give them bigger answers. And Jordan Peterson was often turning people back towards the Bible, interestingly. I managed to have him in a conversation on my own show with an atheist psychologist, and the question under discussion was, do we need God to make sense of life? And effectively, again, Peterson, even though he doesn't necessarily claim a Christian faith, he was effectively arguing like a Christian apologist for the, you know, our intrinsic need for God. So he's been a fascinating character because he's been such a big name, in a sense, very influential as a, you know, cultural, political commentator. But again, not dismissing God or Christianity in the way that his new atheist colleagues did, and seeming to have a foot in both the secular and, you know, spiritual Christian world. So he's just one example of the way I think the tide is turning on the conversation on God at the moment.
4: Yeah, absolutely. But he's, in fact, you're right in the book, when I pressed him on it, he described himself as a religious man who was conditioned in every cell as a consequence of the Judeo-Christian worldview. You say the closest I could get to whether he really believed in God was that he lived his life, quote, as though God exists, saying the fundamental hallmark of belief is how you act, not what you say about what you think. I would dispute that point with him, but it's interesting nonetheless. But hasn't he now made a full profession? In fact, he was visibly emotion talking about weeping and recognizing that God was exactly who he said he was.
10: Well, he's sometimes hard to pin down on this, I'll be honest with you, Janet. So I don't know exactly where he is. I know that he has surrounded himself, interestingly, with Christians, with people who have obviously been very influential in his life. I know that his wife has become a committed Christian. I know that his daughter, Michaela, has become a committed Christian in the last couple of years. And it feels like if he hasn't yet made that personal commitment, that the net is definitely drawing in. And whenever I hear him, very often in conversations with other religious commentators, with Christians, he seems to really want it to be true. He seems to be at least tipping on the very edge of committing to this, because there was one particularly, you know, stirring interview he did with Jonathan Pajot, an Eastern Orthodox person who where he described Jesus, Jordan Peterson, as sort of bridging that that gap between the material world and the world of myth and imagination that he's so invested in, and almost going on that C.S. Lewis like journey of putting the pieces together. So I couldn't tell you exactly where he is, but I do know that he's been on a very interesting journey, and one which, if not for him, has actually opened up the God question and Christianity in a significant way intellectually for many others. I know many people for whom he has opened a door to taking Christianity seriously, and many people who have walked through that door. So I think you shouldn't underestimate just how influential he has been.
4: And on that note, because we're talking to people who know that the prayers of a righteous man availeth much, pray that if Jordan doesn't yet know intimately Jesus as his Lord and Savior, that God might move him to that point where he receives what Christ did for him on the cross. But I look at your watch. I think if the daughter and the wife have made that profession of faith, they've got a mission field around their dinner table. So I hope that happens on a regular basis. So you talked about, you said this earlier, and I thought this was fascinating, and you write about this in the book too. If it's kind of shifted so that it's much more, and I'll use the colloquial term, it's much more the culture wars, what we're talking about, sexuality. And by the way, I think these questions, my mother would use this word, these are delicious conversations because they're so important and they are so rich. So when you ask, what is a woman? We have a woman who now sits on the United States Supreme Court. When asked during her confirmation hearings before the U.S. Senate, what is a woman? Could not, would not define it. And now our federal government, and we see the same thing in the UK. By the way, we're dancing around verbiage here, trying to twist and torture the meaning of truth to fit into a current political worldview. And it's ludicrous on its face, but you're called out to be a liar if you dare to stand against it. But as followers of Christ, so many of the positions we take on these issues are the outcome of being biblically minded. So I often say this, I didn't become pro-life because I took a class at uni and said, yeah, I aced that class and now I'm pro-life because everything I read made sense. I'm pro-life because I have a personal relationship with the living God who knit me and formed me together in my mother's womb and knew every one of the days before they were. So when we see these cultural conflicts, they are, as I see them, Justin, sort of the tail and the dog. They are the manifestation. If you pull backwards, going to Francis Schaeffer talking about the center of the hub, it emanates from a biblical worldview and biblical Christianity. Therefore, it gives us an opportunity to engage. But deportment here is as important as content. So how do we negotiate these waters? Back to Ephesians, where we're told to speak the truth in love. We wouldn't have been asked to do it by our Father if it wasn't doable, obviously, through him. But you're exemplary of this. You bring in people who hold an absolutely antithetical worldview, and you make them feel comfortable, and you make them feel valuable, and you make them feel welcomed. And it's why when the invitation goes out, there are people going, oh, no, he's a dangerous right-wing zealot. Don't have anything to do with him. The door is open. They're made to feel welcome in your house around your table. So talk to me about the necessity of that, because if you go to Lewis again, his declaration that Christians are the best argument for and against Christianity. Sometimes I think we have people who remain atheistic because they go, I don't want to be like you. So how do we negotiate this?
10: Yeah, I think we're called to do what we're instructed in 1 Peter 3:15. As you quoted at the top of the show, always be ready to give an answer to anyone who asks you about the reason for the hope that you have. But here's the important additional line. Do this with gentleness and respect, because as you say, the way we conduct ourselves is often just as important as the arguments and the answers that we give. And so that's what I've been trying to do through these various conversations I've hosted, you know, to show that there can be civil dialogue, disagreement sometimes, but, you know, that we can come to understand each other, and that Christianity can stand on its own two feet intellectually. What I'm excited about is that we're increasingly seeing secular thinkers not dismissing Christianity as the new atheist did, but like Jordan Peterson, taking it very seriously in its own right. He's not the only person. I could mention many others who I think are reassessing Christianity and understanding that there's a reason why, you know, culture flourished under Christendom. It's because it worked. Why did it work? Because it's true. That's perhaps the missing step for some people, that actually it's not just a useful fiction that, you know, helped people to get along. This only worked if the story actually behind it made sense and was true, and that was what was driving people. I mean, ultimately, again, going back to another verse you quoted earlier, Acts 17, Paul at the Areopagus in Athens, you know, we live in that kind of culture, don't we? That marketplace, as you say, of different ideas. In a sense, we live in just as pagan a culture now as Paul was standing in.

0: you know, sort of berate them for where they were. He tried to engage them graciously and say, so I want to reveal to you the God that you've been looking for, a God that he says is not that far away and you've been groping about. I can see your search, he says, but I want to reveal to you the God that you've been searching for. And I think that's our task today, is to show that the stories people are investing their lives in, they're not going to serve the place of God. Only God can fill that God-shaped hole. And we have a story that makes sense of all of those small stories, a story that has served as the way in which people have understood their meaning, their purpose, their identity for generation upon generation. And it can do again. It can do so again. I think that story is ready to be heard again in our culture, because the other stories, they're not working. They're running out of steam. The atheist story, it just hasn't satisfied all of these woke ideologies, or even, you know, the right wing sort of mythologies that are being invented. There's none of them will satisfy ultimately. Only Jesus will satisfy. So we need to get back to the original story.
1: Amen. Amen. I love this book, by the way. You should read it. Can I be any more direct than that? It's called The Surprising Rebirth of Belief in God. You know, the word says that he's not willing that any should perish. So again, this should make our feet swift in obedience to be able to share the good news of the gospel of Jesus Christ. It's a dangerous prayer, but I want to encourage you to say, Lord, give me an opportunity to share with somebody today the good news of the gospel of Jesus Christ. The book, again, is called The Surprising Rebirth of Belief in God, Why New Atheism Grew Old and Secular Thinkers Are Considering Christianity Again. Back after this.
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1: We are visiting with Justin Briley, located in the United Kingdom, Surrey to be exact, where he lives with his wife and his children. His newest book is called The Surprising Rebirth of Belief in God, Why New Atheism Grew Old and Secular Thinkers Are Considering Christianity Again. This is a very important book because it reminds you that the Great Commission remains great and that each of us have the privilege, the opportunity to speak into a hole in the human heart. And Justin, that's something I want to touch on, because you really do look at the various aspects that sort of made up atheism and how many of them have now over time kind of fallen under their own weight. But you identified a crisis that you have in the UK that is identical to a crisis we have here in the United States. And that is during COVID, they called the silent pandemic. And that was a crisis of mental health. The American Psychological Association said Americans are more stressed and anxious and worried than they've ever been in the history of the APA taking note of these things, that the admits to emergency rooms by suicide attempts has gone through the roof, particularly among adolescent girls, and that our mental health is very much in the crosshairs. So here's the paradox of paradox. The atheist thinks ultimately that it's a thinking issue. In fact, Ernest Hemingway once said, all thinking men are atheists. And that was before, of course, he took his own life. So if it is all about thinking, what happens when there's a hole in the heart? And we've referred to Blaise Pascal several times here, but now it's palpable. It is measurable. It's an objective, knowable truth that we are in a hurting spot. Atheism can't comfort you in the dark of night. It's the God who is not there. It's not the God you can call out to that says, Lord, let the morning bring word of your unfailing love. That's

0: to God I can cry out to, like the psalmist. So in many respects, does this give us an opportunity, because so many people are struggling with that which cannot be found in the halls of academia, but can be found in the halls of the human heart, is this an opportunity for us?
1: I think it is, and I see this mental health epidemic, this rise in anxiety, depression, you know, tragic rise in suicide, especially among young men as well. That's the big growth area, sadly. I think it's all part of what you could call a meaning crisis in our culture. This has been identified by many secular psychologists, that there are people don't have a story to live by, and we're meant to live in a story. And the problem is that the new atheists only sort of exacerbated that problem by essentially taking away, you know, as far as they could, the Christian story. They told everyone, well, you live in essentially a purposeless, meaningless universe. You live in probably a determined universe where you have no agency over your actions. And I think that drip effect of that material story has had its kind of a nihilistic effect upon many people, where people are living these kind of material lives where they think, you know, I really don't have any agency over my future. And to that extent, that's also been exacerbated by technology. The fact that now, when we are constantly told, you know, by media and social media, that how you're supposed to act, you know, you can be cancelled if you don't have the correct views. There's a real pressure, especially for young people living in today's world, because they're expected to sort of invent their identity from scratch. There's no predetermined script, and that is an intolerable burden. Mm. And when you put all of these things together, it comes up to this meaning crisis, and I absolutely see this all connected together as to why we're seeing this mental health crisis. And the problem is, atheism, far from providing answers, as I say, only made the problem worse in many ways. And the real thing at the heart of it all is there a story that I'm supposed to live my life by? That's what we're all looking for. We're all looking for some way of making sense of this life. And we're failing to do that with all these other stories that we've mentioned that we're telling. And for me, the Christian story is something that both speaks to the head, because it is an intellectually defensible story. There is absolute good evidence that someone called Jesus Christ came, lived, died in our place, and rose again. There's good evidence that there is a God who created this universe. The best science that we do constantly points back beyond itself to the idea that there's a divine mind behind this universe. For me, there's an intellectual aspect to Christianity, but it's also about that imaginative heart aspect, because it tells you who you are. It gives you that identity. And in a sense, the meaning crisis is an identity crisis. We don't know who we are anymore. We don't have a sort of a playwright, if you like, anymore, directing things. But the Christian story is about a God who does show us who we are. Mm-hmm. And for me, that's what we need to be pointing people back to again. And perhaps, as I say, people are ready to hear that story once more.
0: Mm. Such a brilliant point. Let me expand on this, because you do in the book, and you walk us through the conversion of C.S. Lewis, who really, it was an emotional trigger that started him down that trail, losing the death of his mother, and you write about how he eventually comes to faith. But you talk about the necessity of having an equal measure, reason and imagination, and Lewis is emblematic of this. So you talk about the genre of his books, like The Problem of Pain and Mere Christianity and Miracles. All of those could very much deal to those who need to have reason appealed to. But he's the same man who gave us the Chronicles of Narnia. And this goes, and he kept talking about the story. He would call it the great myth. And by that, he didn't mean it wasn't real. He meant it was the great story. And we respond to it because somehow it resonates in our heart that there is some reality, that the story is there. Tell me, and in this conversation, I feel like we've had a 5-minute conversation, Justin, but just as a capstone to what I just said there, why is it important for us to put together reason and imagination when we're sharing the good story?
1: Because ultimately, I think we need to show people why they would want this to be true. Lewis was a master of doing that. He built a world that we wanted to be true. Who hasn't tapped the back of a wardrobe to see if there is a magical world back there? But in doing so, he reminded people, well, what if there is such a world? What if there is a truly good God like the Lion Aslan? And then you can show them that it is true. So we need to live lives that make people want this story to be true, and then show them that it is true. And that would be my advice. Go and do that.
0: Wow. Amen. Justin, one quick question, 30 seconds. In all of the conversations you hosted between believers and non-believers, has any non-believer, after a broadcast, come to you weeks, months, years later and said, I found him?
1: Yes, one of my best friends is someone who did exactly that, Peter Byram, and he's got a wonderful story of coming to faith after a long spell as an atheist. And it was really the new atheism, ultimately, that sent him back to Jesus. So I'm so grateful in that way for Richard Dawkins, because actually, who knows how God uses these things. But exactly. Yeah, there have been many wonderful stories.
0: Oh, what a note to end this on. Justin, thank you. Absolutely fascinating book. I strongly recommend it. We should be excited because we know that story. It's been written on the tablets of our heart. And there are other people out in the marketplace who are looking, stopping, shopping at every booth out there. And they come up empty-handed and wanting more. Jesus is enough for all of us. Justin, thank you so much. Thank you, friends. We'll see you next time on In the Market with Janet Parshall.
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3: We had the scariest, windiest day ever recently. My friend had a massive trampoline picked up, flipped, and landed two houses down. But he sent me another picture from that same day of his flimsy little yard sign promoting Easter services at his church, standing strong through the storm. It's Ryan from United Faith Mortgage, and recently we've worked with hundreds of radio listeners who are that little sign. With the rising costs of everything have been stormy times, causing tough credit card debt and bad monthly interest, making it hard to hold on. But we've also seen hundreds of listeners find instant relief with a cash out refinance, cashing out some of that newfound equity their homes have grown the last 5 years to pay off that debt and even set some aside for peace of mind. If a cash out refinance would help your situation, we are a direct lender, one of the largest faith-based mortgage companies in the U.S., and we're committed to KCIS at United Faith Mortgage.
4: United Mortgage Corp, Melville, New York. NMLS number 1330. Ryan Vrecka, NMLS number 65233.
5: It was one of the most compelling television documentaries I think I've seen. It aired on the anniversary, one of the anniversaries of the September 11th attacks on the Twin Towers of the World Trade Center. The stories of rescuers, survivors. One story I just can't shake was told by this British young woman who worked in a brokerage firm high up in Tower 2. And she recalled with remarkable composure the confusion in her office on whether or not to evacuate the building. She's alive today because she made the right decision. But many of her coworkers never made it out. And she actually broke down for the first time as she talked about her good friend in the office. And all she could say was, "I keep thinking I should have asked him to go with me. I can't get that out of my mind." I'm Ron Hutchcraft, and I want to have a word with you today about life's biggest regret. Okay, change the scene. You're in heaven, and you're looking for a coworker you cared about, or a fellow student, or a teammate, a family member, or maybe a neighbor, maybe a friend. You ask Jesus, "Lord, and you put that name in there. Are they here?" What if he says, "Oh, did you bring her? Did you bring him? You never asked her to go with you." Another scene. I've been to funerals where I looked at someone I've been close to, and I realized I'd talk with them about everything except one thing. My Jesus. And now I couldn't. We can't have back any of those missed opportunities. But the future, it's yet to be written. I want to turn my regrets for the past mistakes of not telling someone about Jesus into a passion to be sure I don't make that mistake again. You and I have been placed in the lives of some people who are not ready for eternity, who have never been to Jesus to have their sins erased. And God put us there to be their spiritual rescuer, to be their link to Jesus, to help them be in heaven with us. Now, our assignment comes crystal clear in our word for today from the Word of God in 2 Corinthians 5, beginning with verse 11. "Since we know what it is to fear the Lord, we try to persuade men, for Christ's love compels us." God was reconciling the world to himself in Christ, not counting men's sins against them, and he has committed to us the message of reconciliation. We are therefore Christ's ambassadors, as though God were making his appeal through us. We implore you on Christ's behalf, be reconciled to God. Okay, there's no doubt about it. You are the one God is counting on to deliver his life-saving message to the people who are within your reach. You can't just depend on your life to rescue them. They're not going to guess Jesus died on the cross for them just because you're a good guy or girl. You have to tell them about his dying for them. Start by loving them in their language of love. Pray with them when they share a burden with you. You'll be showing them your personal relationship with God even as you pray for them. And then share the difference Jesus is making in your life at a point where the conversation allows you a natural opportunity. I call that your hope story. In fact, each day, pray for, look for opportunities. They're all around you. Let your hope story open the door for you to ask, has anyone ever shown you what the Bible says about how to have a personal relationship with God and how to get to heaven? And in some cases, you might want to put your love for them and God's love for them in a letter where they can receive it without distraction and without debating. You just have to be God's glove, with him inside you, helping you to do and say what you never could do without him. But silence? Not an option. Not if you want him to be in heaven with you. You know what they need to know to get there. You're safe. You got out. They're still in the collapsing building. Life's biggest regret would be having to say, I should have asked him to go with me. You still can. There's still time.
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10: USA Radio News, I'm Anthony Lucero. Tensions are escalating between the U.S. and Iran after overnight Iranian missile strikes targeted American bases in the region.
11: What CENTCOM has done here has been historic, and the military objectives that they've achieved have reset the table in this region and set the table for the kind of movement through the Strait of Hormuz based on U.S. control that changes the whole game. We know how much pressure Iran is under. It's clear. We see it.
10: President Trump has ordered a new military action against Tehran, while Secretary of War Pete Hegseth says U.S. Central Command will be busy tonight as operations continue. Bill Gates told the House Oversight Committee that Jeffrey Epstein tried to use information about his extramarital affairs to reestablish contact after their relationship ended. Gates says he has no involvement in Epstein's crimes and never visited Epstein's Island, Palm Beach home, or New Mexico ranch. From America's News Network, USA Radio News.
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13: Iran's national soccer team says U.S. visa policies are creating tension ahead of the FIFA World Cup. Speaking to ESPN, players criticized the denial of visas to 14 Iranian staff members and said the situation has affected the tournament's atmosphere. Iran moved its training base from Arizona to Tijuana as FIFA and Iranian officials work to resolve the visa issues. The team's preparations have also been complicated by the ongoing conflict involving Iran, Israel, and the U.S., with players expressing concern for family members back home. All Iranian players have reportedly received visas and remain on track to compete in their group stage matches in Seattle and California. Bill Gates says he made an error in judgment by ever meeting with Jeffrey Epstein, as the Microsoft co-founder faced questions behind closed doors from lawmakers about his relationship with the disgraced financier. In an opening statement provided today to the Associated Press, Gates said he should never have met with Epstein, but that he never had any indication that Epstein was engaged in criminal activity. The tech billionaire became the latest powerful figure linked to Epstein to testify before the House Oversight Committee. As Gates arrived at the Capitol today, he noted that he was there voluntarily.
14: Glad to be here voluntarily to testify, to help with the committee's work. I'll start with an opening statement in the hearing room. I hope my testimony is helpful to the work, important work of the committee to find justice for the victims.
13: In sports, the Seattle Mariners are continuing their series in Baltimore today, having won the first two games of the four-game set. And in the WNBA tonight, the Seattle Storm will host Los Angeles in Commissioner's Cup action. In our KCIS Seattle area forecast, mostly clear tonight and sunny days tomorrow into Monday. Our lows tonight, the mid-40s to lower 50s. Highs tomorrow and Friday in the 60s to mid-70s. Mid-70s to near 80 on Saturday. Low to mid-80s Sunday and mid-80s to lower 90s on Monday. We'll take a look at traffic next.
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13: We had a disabled vehicle northbound 405 north of Sunset Boulevard in Renton, which has been cleared, but it's backed up to I-5. Takes about 30 minutes to get through there. While North 167 slows in the Valley Medical Center up to 405. That's almost an extra 10 minutes. An accident southbound 5 in Federal Way near 320th, blocking the left lane. It slows off and on from before Highway 516 down to the scene. That'll delay you a little bit under 15 minutes. Another accident, this one northbound 5, blocking the right lane near 84th and Tacoma. It's back to Gravelly Lake Drive. That'll delay you not quite 15 minutes. About a 15-minute slowdown in the southbound direction as well from 38th. Getting into downtown Seattle, still having Northgate down to Mercer, while southbound 405 slows northeast 8th to Coal Creek Parkway. For KCIS Radio Traffic, I'm Keith Black.
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15: Hello, and welcome to Pastor Rick's Daily Hope with Rick Warren. We are so glad you're here with us today. We're going to continue our series called The Keys to a Blessed Life. Now, in these messages, Rick walks through Jesus' Sermon on the Mount and shows us how to live a truly hopeful and purpose-filled life. Okay, we're continuing with part two of The Strength of Gentleness.
16: Number four, this is a really big one. Particularly if you're looking for a husband or wife. Number four, gentleness is attractive. The Bible says if you want to be more attractive, you need to learn to be more gentle in your life. Now, this is true in both men and in women. Now, one of the laws of life is I attract what I am. I don't attract what I want, I attract what I am. If you want to attract the godly man, you have to be a godly woman. If you want to attract a godly woman, you have to be a godly man. You can't be some rude dude in a crude mood and say, I really want one of those good women. No, you will attract what you are. And so gentleness attracts gentleness, and godliness attracts godliness. Now, since we've got a bunch of singles in this service, for some guys, let me show you this. 1 Timothy 6:11 here on the screen. I'm going to give you a verse for guys and a verse for gals. 1 Timothy 6:11, as a man of God, and I want all of you guys to be men of God, as a man of God, pursue what God approves of. And then he gives you the five marks of a godly man. This is Paul talking to Timothy. He's mentoring his son in the ministry. He says, pursue what God approves of. And here are the five things that make a godly man. Godliness, faith, love, endurance, and oh, by the way, gentleness. Gentleness. Now he says, God approves of godliness. What is godliness? It means I'm trying to let Jesus live through me. I want to be like God. I want to be like Christ. I want to be Christ-like. That's godliness. And then he says, another mark of a man of God is faith. I trust God in every area of my life. Another mark of a man of God is love. You're loving. You're unselfish. Another mark of a man of God is endurance. You don't give up. You don't quit. You have endurance. You have diligence. You have determination. And then one of the marks of a man of God is gentleness. That is strength under control. And that is attractive. Now, I don't want to belabor this point, but for you single guys, I'm going to give you a little advice tonight. Because Dr. Love is in the house. All right? Dr. Ricky Love, here he is. Guys, if you want to attract a good woman, you need to do what Boaz did. Who? Boaz. Where is he? In the Old Testament. Where is it? Look it up. No, I'll tell you. Boaz is in the story of Ruth, named after her in the book of Ruth. Now, here's the story of Boaz. Boaz is a young businessman, and he is pretty successful. And one day he looks out on his field, and he sees some stragglers taking from his crop. Now, he'd already harvested the crop, but there's a little left over, and a lot of times homeless people or very poor people would go out into the fields that had already been harvested and find the little extra. This is called gleaning. And he looks out and he sees one of these people is a woman named Ruth. And she's very, very poor because her husband has died. She's a widow. She's young, but her husband has died. And Ruth decides, I'm going to take care of my aged mother-in-law. My husband has died. She has no legal responsibility to take care of her mother-in-law. But she goes, this is what God would want me to do. So I'm going to take care of my aged mother-in-law, even though my young husband has died. And so she's out here picking grains in the fields in Boaz's field. Now, Boaz could have gone out. He could have been rude. He could have been ruthless. He could have been demanding. And he could have said, get off my property. This is my property. You don't have any right to be harvesting my grain. It's my grain. And if I want to leave it out there, I can. But he was not rude. He was not ruthless. He was not crude. In fact, he was gentle with Ruth. And not only does he allow her to pick, he says, I got enough. Let her pick some grain on my crops. Go ahead and let her do it. He then commends her. He compliments Ruth for taking care of her aged mother-in-law. And he compliments her. And he's very kind. And if you read the whole story, he's very gentle with this total stranger. And so then Ruth responds this way. In Ruth chapter 2, verse 13 and 14, Ruth said to Boaz, you're very kind to me. You have made me feel better. You have made me feel better by speaking gently to me. Pause. Guys, a woman always feels better when you speak gently to her. When you're not in a hurry, when you're not rushing, you're not rude, you're not forceful, a woman always feels better when you speak gently to her. You have made me feel better by speaking gently to me. And so it's going good. So Boaz invites her out to lunch. And then at lunchtime, Boaz says to Ruth, come, have a piece of bread with me and dip it in the sauce. Now, you thought fondue was Swedish. 2,000 years before anybody said the word fondue, Boaz is dipping in the sauce with Ruth. And it says, then Boaz passed her some roasted grain to eat, a little granola. And she ate it until she was satisfied, and she still had food left over. He gives her a doggy bag. Now, this is a good thing. He's being kind. He's being gentle. Now, here's an interesting thing. Out of that simple incident, because he was kind, because he was gentle, they end up becoming an item, falling in love, and getting married. Now, why is that story even in the Bible? Because Ruth was not even Jewish. And it was illegal for a Jewish man, Boaz, to marry a non-Jewish woman. But he did, and God had a plan in it. And in Matthew chapter 1, where it gives the genealogy of Jesus Christ, the Messiah, there are four women mentioned in that genealogy, and one of them is not even Jewish. Her name is Ruth. And God used that marriage as one of the marriages to bring the Messiah into the world. And it all happened because Boaz was gentle with a woman he didn't even know. Now, here's the point. If Boaz had been ruthless, he would have been ruthless. I've waited all week to share that with you. Okay? Come on, that's pretty good, right? Okay, if Boaz had been ruthless, he would have been ruthless. And all of that history would not have happened. But it all started with him just being gentle. Would you write this down? Gentle men are gentlemen. Gentlemen are gentlemen. The way you become a gentleman is by being gentle. Now, that's for the guys. Let me talk to you women for just a minute. Gentleness is attractive, not just on a man, but gentleness is attractive in women too. 1 Peter chapter 3, verse 4 says this. Talking to women. You should be known for the beauty that comes from within. The unfading beauty of a gentle and quiet spirit, which is so precious to God. Now, I want you to circle the word unfading. God says, I want you to focus on unfading beauty. I hate to tell you this, ladies, but your beauty is going to fade. In fact, all men and all women, our beauty fades. Some of us, our beauty started fading about year one. We were cute as babies. But he says, there is an unfading beauty that is attractive. And what is that unfading beauty that is attractive? The beauty of a gentle spirit. Gentleness is attractive. Number five, the fifth reason why you want to learn this quality in your life is that gentleness communicates love. Gentleness communicates love. It diffuses conflict. It disarms critics. It's persuasive. It's attractive. And gentleness communicates love. Guys, those of you who are husbands and are married, the quickest way to improve your marriage, the quickest way to improve your marriage is to start talking to your wife more gently. It'll do wonders if you'll begin to talk to your wife in a more gentle way. Colossians chapter 3, verse 19. Husbands, love your wives and be gentle with them. Any fool can be selfish. Any fool can be rough. Any fool can be rude. But gentlemen are gentle men. Now, this is true not only in marriage. The key, a great marriage is simply the union of two great forgivers. Because you're going to hurt each other a lot in life. I've been married to Kay 38 years. I've hurt her so many times, and she's hurt me so many times. But we're both great forgivers. And that's part of gentleness. Now, it's not only a key to effective marriage. Gentleness, you're going to need this someday, is the key to effective parenting. Never discipline, I said, out of anger or out of frustration, but always gently out of love. Ephesians 6, 4. Fathers, do not irritate your children. Do not provoke your children to anger. In other words, don't do things that make them intentionally upset. Do not exasperate your children to resentment. What does that mean? It means don't raise the standard so high there's no way they can meet it. You know, you ask for C's and you ask for, B's and they get C's. Then you ask for B's and they get B's. Then you ask for A's and you want straight A's. And he said, don't exasperate your kids asking for perfection in their life, but rear them tenderly. In other words, gently. Rear them tenderly, gently in the training and in the discipline and in the counsel of the Lord. I can honestly say to you that I never remember my father ever raising his voice against me growing up. Not one time. Not one time. Did he ever get angry? Of course he did. Was he ever upset with me? Of course he was upset. Did I ever really blow it and have every reason for him to get angry? Many, many times. Almost a daily basis. But he was a gentle man. He had strength under control. And he would not yell at me. Gentleness communicates love. Number six, this is an important one. Gentleness earns respect. Proverbs 11, verse 16. Women, if you want to be respected as a woman, here's what the Bible says. A woman of gentle grace will be respected. A woman of gentle grace will be respected. That's also true of men. But you know, when I think of that verse, a woman of grace, gentle grace will be respected, I think of Mother Teresa. Mother Teresa was this little, I mean diminutive, barely, 4 or four and a half feet, maybe 5 feet tall at the most. I don't think she was even that tall. Quite frail, quite small, diminutive little Romanian nun. But she could walk into the United States Congress and put the fear of God in every power broker in that room. Why? Because gentleness earns respect. And she was earned that respect. Gentleness, by the way, is a prerequisite to leadership. If you want to be a leader in any area of life, you're going to have to learn what we're talking about tonight. If you want to be a leader in the church, if you want to be a leader in government, if you want to be a leader in business, if you want to be a leader in your home, if you want to be a leader in your community, in your school, or in any other organization, every great leader is a gentle leader. The greatest leaders of all time were the most gentle, Jesus being the supreme example. But for instance, the greatest president in our history was Abraham Lincoln. No one was more gentle than Abraham Lincoln. And he even showed gentleness in the way he treated the defeated southern states with respect and brought them back in a gentle way. If he hadn't been a gentleman, we would have a divided nation. Gandhi was a gentle person. Martin Luther King was a gentle person. George Washington was a gentleman. He was truly known as a gentleman. And great leaders are gentle. You know, there's a story in the Bible that you really ought to know about, and it's the story of a guy named Rehoboam. In the Bible, there was a guy named King David who united all 12 tribes of Israel, and they became one nation. And together, the 12 tribes became quite powerful. And they had a lot of land, and they were very strong. It was the apex of the power. David had a son named Solomon. Solomon expanded the empire of Israel and united the tribes even more. And they were at the greatest power at that point in history. They were the most powerful nation at that time. Solomon was the wisest man in the world. He was the wealthiest man in the world, and he was the most powerful man in the world. And he had this great united kingdom. And then Solomon dies, and he turns this enormous, huge kingdom to his young son named Rehoboam. Rehoboam had no experience in leadership at all. And so he starts by doing the right thing, and then he does the wrong thing. He starts by going to the older leaders of the nation. They are called the elders. And Rehoboam goes, said, look, I'm just a young guy. I don't know anything about leadership, and I'm thrust in this position. Would you guys tell me, what do I need to do to earn the respect of the nation and be the kind of leader my father, Solomon, and my grandfather, David, were? And he did the right thing. He listened. He went to the elders, the wise. And you should be listening to older men and older women in your life. Listening to them always at every stage of your life. And the elders of the nation say to Rehoboam, I'll tell you what, if you'll just do two things, the people will follow you anywhere. First, if you genuinely serve them and you show that you're there to meet their needs. And second, if you always speak to them gently. Don't do a power surge. Don't do a power grab. Don't be on an ego trip. Speak to them gently. He said, these people will follow you anywhere. They'll be putty in your hands. They'll do whatever you ask them to do as leaders. Now, that's the good thing he did. The bad thing is he paid no attention to the advice of the elders. And so then he goes to all the young guys he grew up with, all of his peers, and he says, what do you guys think I should do? Now, they weren't any wiser than he was. They had no more experience than he did. So he says to his friends, young friends, what do you think I should do as the new leader of this nation? And the young men gave him the exact opposite advice. They said, you got to prove that you are in authority. You got to prove that you have the right to be king. You got to be tough. You got to be hard. You got to be demanding. You need to lay down the law right now and let everybody know that you're in charge. And you have to be unbending, and you need to prove, because you're young, you're going to need to prove that you are the authority and the leader. And that's exactly what he followed, that advice. You know what happened? The whole nation rebelled. They went into riots and chaos and eventually civil war, and 10 of the 12 tribes of Israel split from Rehoboam's kingdom and started a whole new kingdom. And that was the end of the united Israel. And from then on, they have no more power as a people. Why? Because Rehoboam refused to be gentle. It was just a stupid thing. Instead, he threw his weight around. Listen, anytime you have to stand up in front of a group of people and says, excuse me, everybody, in the business room, in a clubhouse, or in a boardroom, anytime you say, excuse me, I am the leader, if you have to tell the people you're a leader, you ain't. If you have to tell them, you're not it. He who thinketh he leadeth and hath no one following him is only taking a walk. So leadership is earned, it is learned, and it is discerned. It is never demanded. If you demand that you're the leader, you're not a leader, you're a dictator. And that's a big difference. There's a difference between being a boss and a leader. A leader leads by example and leads by influence. Now, gentleness earns respect. And the more gentle you are, the more respected you're going to be as a leader. The greatest leader in the Bible was, of course, Moses. Moses liberated the Israelites from 400 years of slavery. He took on the most powerful man in the world at that time, Pharaoh, let my people go. He had nothing but God on his side, and that was enough. And he was fearless, and he was unafraid to go speak truth to power. And yet, here's what the Bible says about Moses, the greatest leader in the Bible. Numbers chapter 12, verse 3. Moses was a very meek and gentle man. In fact, he was more gentle than anyone else on the face of the earth. This is why you can understand meekness is not weakness. Gentleness is not weakness. In the Bible, there are only two people in the entire Bible who are called meek or gentle. Only two in the entire Bible. You know who they are? Moses and Jesus. Neither of them were weak. Jesus knew how to call the shots and turn the tables upside down when he needed to, and turn over the money changers. And he had no problem being strong. He was strength under control. Now, here's the amazing thing. Moses is the only other man in the Bible called meek. And yet, do you know what Moses' persistent sin was? He had an anger management problem. Moses had a temper, a violent temper. In fact, it is Moses' temper that got him trouble throughout his entire life. One day, Moses got so mad, got so angry, he killed an Egyptian. He murdered a guy out of anger. That's pretty angry. Another time, God gave him the Ten Commandments up on Mount Sinai. He came down and he saw all of the people, and they were all having an orgy. And he got so angry at that, he throws down the Ten Commandments that God had made for him, and they break. And God says, you're making the second set, buddy. And it's true. And he had to go back up, and he had to carve personally the second set. God had given him the first set. But he broke them out of his anger. Another time God said, the people were thirsty. He said, well, I want you to speak to the rock and water will come out of it. He says, no, Lord, we've always done it another way. I want to do it the traditional way. And he struck the rock. He got angry and struck the rock. It was anger that kept Moses out of the promised land. She had a lifelong problem with anger. How would a guy who has a lifelong problem with anger be the only other guy in the Bible called gentle? Here's the reason. And this should give hope to you who struggle with anger management. Moses was teachable. And when people spoke to him about areas of his life that needed to be changing, he didn't get angry back at that. He learned from them.
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16: Today, I've got a quick note from a listener in Minneapolis. His name is Bill. And Bill wrote to me, Rick, I want to let you know that I prayed with you this morning, accepting God into my life. Wow, that's great. Daily Hope has become the way that I start each day, listening to your podcast. So much has changed in my life over the past year. I had a job loss. I had a transition. I had a divorce. My dad passed away. Cancer and my faith all in the same year. I'm so thankful for all that you do. Well, Bill, I want to tell you, I know you've been going through some really tough times this past year, but there's no greater news than hearing that you've accepted Jesus into your life, and the fact that God used the Daily Hope podcast to lead you to him is such a blessing. And I want you to know that as you continue to study God's word every day, you're going to find that your faith is growing and you'll see God actively working in your life. 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And imagine what it's going to be to get to heaven and see all these people who came to know Christ because of your giving. 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
13: And on this Wednesday, June 10th, 2026 edition of Newsmakers, thousands of Southern Baptists have voted overwhelmingly to advance a formal ban on churches with women pastors in the nation's largest conservative evangelical denomination. The vote at their annual meeting sent a clear message that men alone should preach to congregations. They easily exceeded the two-thirds majority required to amend the Southern Baptist Convention's constitution. The ban will require a similar vote at next year's annual meeting to gain final approval. The amendment would tighten existing restrictions in the Southern Baptist Convention, which already has a faith statement opposing women pastors. Its sponsor, Southern Baptist Theological Seminary President Albert Moeller, characterized the amendment as addressing a defining issue, saying, quote, "There's a great line that divides liberal and biblical evangelicalism, and you can see it on this very issue. The trajectory of liberal denominations is clear." Yesterday, delegates elected Florida pastor Willie Rice to be its next president. He won 58% of the votes over South Carolina pastor Josh Powell. Rice, senior pastor of Calvary Church in Clearwater, Florida, drew support from advocacy groups such as the Center for Baptist Leadership, which have argued SBC leadership has gone woke on issues ranging from race to gender to immigration. Catholic bishops from across the U.S. come together tomorrow to consecrate the country to the Sacred Heart of Jesus. The event marks the 250th anniversary of the United States and is part of the Bishop's Spring Assembly in Orlando, Florida. The mainstream, centuries-old Catholic devotion focuses on Jesus' sacrificial love for humanity. In some instances, the consecration has political overtones. Archbishop Alexander Sample of Portland says the consecration aims to promote service to God, country, and the needy. This is the first time U.S. Catholic leaders have held such a service, though other countries have done so since 1874. Alabama Attorney General Steve Marshall is issuing cease and desist letters to six companies that are advertising illegal abortion-inducing drugs. Marshall says companies that are exploiting Alabamians for profit will be prosecuted to the fullest extent of the law. The Cleveland Clinic is agreeing to provide $2 million in detransitioning care to settle a dispute with the Department of Justice. Under the newly announced deal, the Cleveland Clinic will offer detransition services to all patients, regardless of their ability to pay. According to a copy of the settlement, services include medical care for hormonal balancing, surgical revision and reconstruction, fertility restoration, psychological support, and insurance coordination. Cleveland Clinic also pledged a 20-year commitment to not perform or offer so-called gender-affirming care for minors. It marks the second major health system to cut a deal with the Trump administration. And that's Newsmakers for this Wednesday, June 10th, 2026 edition. I'm Keith Black.
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13: In our KCIS Seattle area forecast, mostly clear tonight and sunny days tomorrow into Monday. Our lows tonight, the mid-40s to lower 50s. Highs tomorrow and Friday in the 60s to mid-70s. Mid-70s to near 80 on Saturday. Low to mid-80s Sunday and mid-80s to lower 90s on Monday.
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0: So what we're not talking about here is avoidance. We're not talking about like sweeping things under the rug and just ignoring them. But we are saying that there are times that it might be healthy because the climate's a little rough to say, instead of trying to head on, nitpick and deal with all these things, can we set those aside and work on the climate of the marriage?
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22: All right, welcome to Family Life Today. Today we're going cruising.
21: Yeah, you know what I'm thinking?
22: I got a song in my head. Let's go cruising now. Everybody's cruising now. Come on a cruise with me. You know that song?
21: I do know it because I'm old enough to know it.
22: That's not how it goes. It's the Beach Boys about surfing. But cruising's the same thing. And here's the deal. The Love Like You Mean a Cruise, I'm sure you've heard us talk about it, is a marriage conference on a cruise ship for a week. Who doesn't want to do that?
21: Every time we talk about this with people at conferences, everyone is like, we want to do that. That sounds amazing. There's a cruise like that. Well, there is.
22: Yeah, and you want to join us because you're going to hear a talk today from Tim and Noreen Muehlhoff that they gave on the last cruise. And there's talks like this every day on the boat. So you don't want to miss that. It's fun. You get suntan. There's pools. There's excursions. Everything you can imagine on a cruise. And we're the only people on the boat. It's all Family Life people. So here's the deal. The discount goes through June 30th. Go to familylifetoday.com. Just use this code, countdown27, countdown27, and you'll get the discount now through June 30th. Okay, so we're going to listen to Tim and Noreen Muehlhoff on last year's cruise.
21: And these are good friend of ours. These guys are phenomenal communicators, and that's what they're going to talk about. They're going to talk about building a healthy communication climate in your home and with each other. I think you're going to love them.
23: The climate dictates what can happen. Because we're about to talk about a communication climate that is just as real as anything outside the door of the cabin of this cruise. You can work against the communication climate in your marriage, or you can improve the climate, and it will make conversations go better, not perfect, but will make them go much, much better. Our son Jeremy does triathlons. They said to him ahead of time, you have to have a wetsuit. The water is so cold that you would not be able to swim without one. Boy, that's a great principle as well, is we need to prepare to have conversations. And the way that we think of it in communication theory is this idea of communication climates.
0: Yeah. So why don't we take a look at what is a communication climate? A communication climate is the overarching sense of value and satisfaction individuals feel as they interact with each other and go about daily activities. And it's just a way to kind of organize our thoughts, maybe give words to some of your conversations. And basically, a communication climate is made up of four elements. And those elements are expectations, acknowledgement, trust, and commitment. So again, those are just like four categories or ways to think about what are the elements that contribute to either a healthy climate or a difficult communication climate.
23: So let's look at the very first one. That would be expectations. We could really apply that to the cruise. Like for those of you who have never gone on a cruise before, like us, what were your expectations of what the cruise would be like? And are those expectations being filled or not being fulfilled? That's always in the play in the background. Like, it's either going to determine whether you have a great experience this week or not. So those expectations you carried right into your marriage. Like, what did I expect married life to be like? What did I expect the first couple years to be like? What did I expect when we had kids? What did I expect how we would discipline the kids? How we would live our lives together religiously, going to church and different things like that. So expectations can cause problems if they're not being met. And let's be honest, some of you would say, there are expectations in my marriage right now that are not being fulfilled. I mean, certain ones are, but I can think of expectations that I've either had to bury or I've just had to say, maybe this is just never going to happen in the marriage. But those expectations, like a thunderstorm, can be in the background and affect the entire part of the marriage.
0: So a way that you can kind of sort your expectations, you take a look at this, is we have two ways. We often talk about our spoken and unspoken expectations. We talk about realistic and unrealistic. So there's a gap, right? We have a gap between our expectations and reality. And what lives in here is discouragement, sometimes disillusionment, sometimes anger, right? So we want to look at what are some ways that we can close this. To do that, we either need to change our expectations or change our reality. And both are possible. The other thing that we found is that often we don't even realize we have expectations until they're not met.
23: Yeah.
0: Right? Suddenly you're like, oh, I'm disappointed. Why am I disappointed? I didn't even know I expected that. We found that out really early in marriage. Our first year married, Tim's birthday. My family celebrates birthdays around dinner time. So we would have cake, we'd have a special dinner. That's when gifts would be exchanged or gifts would be given. Tim's family does it differently. So our first year married, he was very disappointed.
23: Because our family does it as God intended, which is, you wake, it's a birthday, not a birth afternoon. It's a birthday. So when I wake up in the morning, everything was there waiting for you. Your cars were waiting. My parents would have balloons, you know, things like that. So our first time married, I wake up, Noreen's not home, and there's nothing. And I thought, my wife has forgotten my, that's an expectation that she would remember my birthday. And it got a little bit chilly in the relationship.
0: Because, you know, we went through premarital counseling.
23: Right.
0: We knew each other well.
23: Right.
0: Nobody ever said, when do you expect your birthday card? Like, that was not on the list.
23: Yeah.
0: So sometimes until it's not met, and then Tim was able to explain to me his family tradition. Yep. So since then, I've done
23: better.
0: You've
23: been awesome.
0: Yeah.
23: But family will deeply impact those expectations. Noreen's dad is such a multitask person. He's a Mr. Fix-It kind of, I'm not. I was a theater major. So early in the marriage, we came home, and this is so funny. Noreen said, honey, the van won't start. I looked at her and I said, bummer. I had mime classes. So how do we evaluate our expectations? These are good things to keep in mind that's going to tip off what the climate is like a little bit. One, do I feel free to voice my expectations in the marriage? That's a quick little diagnostic question. Second, what unspoken expectations do I have that are not being met? It seems weird to even verbalize this because I don't think I should have to verbalize this. And then last, how much of my expectations have been influenced by unrealistic expectations, maybe fostered by media, maybe fostered by rom-coms? We need to take a look at that.
0: Yeah. So let's take a look at the next area of climate, and that's acknowledgement. Acknowledgement is any indication or attempt to recognize the presence or and perspective of a person. So this is not necessarily having the same opinion. Right. It's not even thinking the same way, but it's acknowledging that something is important.
23: How to acknowledge? Let your spouse know that what he or she has said has made an impression on me. It doesn't mean I agree, but man, what you just said, that was powerful. I need to sit in that for a while, so let me think about that. Next, let your spouse know that I'm working to understand your perspective. I'm not there yet. It doesn't quite make sense to me.

0: it's going to have to be addressed. It's going to have to be articulated. Later, we're going to give some suggestions how to do that. I wouldn't ignore the climate. I would seek to build it up, but knowing we've got to deal with this issue that I quite frankly don't trust you when it comes to finances. I don't trust what you're looking at on your electronic devices. We cannot ignore that.
1: So here are just some ways that we can evaluate trust in your relationship. Questions you can ask yourself, questions you can ask each other. So what does my spouse do that makes it easy for me to trust them? Yeah. And obviously the opposite of that is, are there things that my spouse does that makes it difficult? Yeah. So some of those things can be like accountability, especially if there's been a breach in trust. Yeah. Is your spouse doing things that help you rebuild that? Go ahead.
0: So I grew up in a home. It's so powerful to know the histories of all of our convictions. Like, I grew up in a home. My parents were overwhelmed with life. They got married super young. They weren't religious. We didn't go to church. My dad was a factory worker at age 18. And so pornography just became a part of the marriage. And we were introduced to pornography at very young ages. Really tragic. So that's part of my background. So Noreen knows that. That came out in premarital counseling. And so on my devices, any electronic device I have something called covenanteyes.com, which means there's a picture that's going to be taken of my screen. I do not know when this picture is going to be taken. I have an accountability partner in the New Testament department at Biola University. John gets whatever is on my screen. He'll get a snapshot. And then he gets a report. Me as well. And then we have to have a conversation if something came up. And it gets flagged. So I like the UFC. I have a martial arts background. I like the Ultimate Fighting Championship. It's always flagged because it's men without shirts, right? So it's always like, I'm like, okay, yeah, you're right. I watched Conor McGregor, duly noted, right? But that helps me knowing I have that on my devices. And John is a no-nonsense accountability partner.
1: I trust John. So yeah. That's also what makes it work, is I trust your accountability partner.
2: This is Family Life Today, and we're listening to a message from Tim and Noreen Muehlhoff that they gave on the Love Like You Mean It Marriage Cruise last February.
3: We're going to jump back in and listen to Tim and Noreen. And let me ask you, have you heard of something called a marital truce?
2: No.
3: That's what they're going to get into, which is going to be interesting. Here's Tim and Noreen.
0: So let's talk about commitment.
1: Yeah, commitment is just a pledge to continually do or be something in the future. Yeah. And even though we're talking about these as if they're four distinct elements, they really are kissing cousins. They are just closely related. You almost can't have one without the other. So commitment and trust, they go hand in hand.
0: Yeah.
1: Commitment will build trust, and trust will build commitment. So it's the consistency is what is the key for commitment.
0: Now, Julia Wood, communication scholar, said this: the hallmark of commitment is the assumption of a future. This is a Christian cruise. So if I were to ask you what makes us fundamentally different from like a secular marriage cruise, man, you get to the heart of Christian marriage, which is this is it, right? This is a commitment that is not to be broken. Christian marriage says, be careful who you marry, because now you're representing the Trinity, the love of the Father, Son, and the Holy Spirit towards each other, and our marriages are a living metaphor of that eternal relationship. So what separates us is, hey, guess what? We're in this together. You actually made an interesting comment early in our marriage that I thought was really good.
1: Yeah, I mean, it was just, we were going through, believe it or not, a little bit of a funk, where we were kind of not getting along great and didn't really know what was going on, and we're trying to figure out what's going on. And I just finally said to Tim, we better figure this out or it's going to be a long 40 or 50 years. He was actually encouraged at that, because what that said was, I'm in it. I'm not going anywhere. I know we're not doing great at the moment. We've done better, but I'm not going anywhere. So we had a choice. We could just choose to stay there, or we could say, hey, let's figure this out and get to a better place, because we are going to be each other's person until death do us part.
0: We've had funks all throughout the marriage, right? So we've gone through these seasons where we're just like, hey, you know what? I think the climate has suffered a little bit. I don't think we've been doing good climate work, and we need to pull back and do some good. So let's go on a cruise.

0: Yes.
1: That's the place to work on your climate for sure. Okay, so how do we evaluate climate, or how do we evaluate commitment? Excuse me.
0: The first one is huge. Does conflict cause me to worry that my marriage is unstable? Mm-hmm. That's going to hurt the climate. By the way, John Gottman said, listen, man, show me a couple argues. They care enough about the marriage that they'll argue. I can save it. Show me a couple who no longer argues because they just don't feel like it makes a difference. That marriage could be in trouble.
1: The next one says, do we agree that we generally put in a similar amount of effort into the relationship? So again, right, we're going back to our expectations charts. Like, do you have an expectation that they're going to put in a certain amount and maybe you don't think they are? And then there's the other, the phrase that says, a person that says they'll meet you halfway is often a poor judge of distance, right? For me to say, are you putting the same amount as I am? Because I know I'm putting, I think we're like 80-20 here. So that can be a conversation, but generally, do you feel like you're both working at it, like you're both committing to it? Somebody's not cruising along while one person is working hard. All right, and the last question you can ask yourself is, am I too consumed by this relationship? And that might sound almost like an oxymoron, like this is your primary human relationship. This should get the best of your effort. But if you're too consumed by it, if your complete identity is in this relationship, if you forget that you have a Lord and Savior who is your primary source of love and identity, then things can get out of whack if you are too consumed with it. So it needs to be in its proper place.
0: This is kind of St. Augustine. Remember, Augustine had a great quote. He said, our lives are restless. Our hearts are restless till they find peace in God. So your marriage climate will always be lacking if God is not the center for you. God is primarily meeting my need for perfect love, not my spouse who can't pull it off perfectly. We want to introduce an idea that maybe some of you will apply this cruise, because we recognize that people are coming in here with very different statuses of your marriage. Some of you are doing great and the cruise is going to add to the climate. Some of you are like, wow, we needed this time away because we need to talk. And some of you, quite frankly, are here and you're like, I can't even believe we're here. So you're all over the map. But let me introduce this idea of a marital truce that I think might be something to do this weekend.
1: Yeah. So a marital truce is the decision to temporarily, so please note that word, temporarily set aside controversial issues and overlook the offensive actions of each other as you seek to strengthen the overall climate of the marriage. So what we're not talking about here is avoidance. We're not talking about like sweeping things under the rug and just ignoring them. But we are saying that there are times that it might be healthy, because the climate's a little rough, to say, instead of trying to head on, nitpick and deal with all these things, can we set those aside and work on the climate?
0: Yeah.
1: Let's enjoy each other. Let's remember those things that first drew us to one another. Sometimes we need to recalibrate and go, okay, let's just enjoy one another for a period of time. The goal of that is then to strengthen the climate so you can deal with the deeper issues that do need to be dealt with, right?
0: Yeah.
1: We're not avoiding them. We're just creating a better climate in which you can address them.
0: So here's what we're suggesting. If you're here and part of you is like, oh, let's do it. Let's talk. I want to say maybe at the end. But now here's my honest, from a communication theory standpoint, I'd go have fun. Mm-hmm. I'd go have fun. And it might want to come out like, nope, let's dance. You know what I mean? I build up the climate. And then maybe when you get home, or maybe at the very end, you can sit down and say, hey, thank you so much. This has been a blast. Right?
1: Can I just add one disclaimer?
0: Yeah, of course.
1: That is, we are not talking about abusive behavior.
0: Yes.
1: When we talk about ignoring an offense or overlooking, that never, never, never includes abusive behavior. Anytime that power or strength is used to coerce or to control or to hurt, that is abuse. So that is not what we're talking about ignoring. That needs to be dealt with. There needs to be intervention there, bringing other people in to help you walk through that so you can rebuild trust. So this marital truce does not apply to that. We're not talking about that. We're talking about the day-to-day things, the good-hearted couple who wants to have a good, healthy marriage and are working toward that.
0: So that's not what we're talking about. Yeah. We're talking about the rank and file disagreements.
1: Yeah.
0: And we've actually applied this. Mm-hmm. Like, we have actually at times said, okay, let's just cause a hit pause and let's just enjoy each other. And it's hard in the beginning, like, to give each other compliments, like, in the beginning, you know, so maybe, you know, hey, you weren't such a jerk today. You know, it's like, you know, we don't mean those kind of compliments, right? But listen, there's biblical precedent for this. And here is some of the biblical precedent. I love this from the book of Proverbs.
1: Yeah.
0: The first one, a fool shows his annoyance at once, but a prudent man overlooks an insult. Like, you might be on this marriage cruise and your spouse says something and you're like, I can't believe you just said that. A fool shows his annoyance at once. A wise man, I'm going to overlook that. Not perpetually am I going to overlook that, but I'm going to overlook that as we're going to do
1: dance lessons. And then Proverbs 15 says, a man finds joy in giving an apt reply, and how good is a timely word.
0: Yeah.
1: So when we address things, how we address things can really make a difference to the overall climate.
0: Let me give you a parenting example real quick. But you know when you have teenagers, right? We have three boys, now they're adults. But you know what? You know the cycle you can get into with teenagers, right? The climate is not great. They're upstairs in their room mad. You're mad. And it's like, I don't know what to do. So I remember sitting down with our son, Michael, our oldest, who's awesome. But we were in the midst of this constant disagreeing, constant, I asked you to do something, you didn't do it, kind of stuff like that. So I sat with them. I said, let's just have a conversation. I just want to hear your perspective. That's it. I honestly just want to hear your take on family life in the Muehlhoff household. Now, listen, guys, as he's kind of going off, you better believe I'm like biting my tongue. So we finished. I had to take a deep breath. And I said, you know what? Let me say one thing. You know what was so good about this? We never raised our voice once. And he looked at me and he said, you're right. We didn't. I said, you know what? That really encourages me. That kind of stuff you might think is, oh, that's so small. But it ends a negative spiral and it creates a positive spiral. Don't overlook the small things. Life and death's in the power of the tongue. Man, I would say compliment each other regularly. And also, John Gottman, real quick, it takes 5 positive comments to overcome 1 negative comment. We really hang on to the negatives. He said it takes 5 positives to overcome 1 negative. Hey, let's close with talking about a different relationship that really does make this cruise unique. And that is
1: your communication climate with God.
0: Yeah.
1: Right. Just as we have a climate with each other, we have a climate with God. So think through even just the elements that we talked about commitment and acknowledgement and expectations and trust. And you can say, what are my expectations of God? You know, am I disappointed? And you know what? You can tell him that. Do I feel like he's committed? Do I feel like I can trust him? So as you go through those elements, that's also going to impact your climate or how you feel about your relationship with God. C.S. Lewis said, you cannot love a fellow creature fully till you love God.
0: Yep.
1: And we're in here because we want to be better at loving each other fully. This gift that we have received from the Lord, our spouse, how can we love them more fully? And a big part of that is, what is our love relationship like with God?
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11: USA Radio News, I'm Anthony Lucero. New data shows U.S. inflation has risen at 4.2%, which is a three-year high, amid economic pressures tied to the conflict with Iran. When asked about the rising prices, President Trump said U.S. military operations helped protect commercial shipping and oil supplies moving through the Strait of Hormuz.
12: You know what I really love? I love the inflation. You know why? Because as soon as this war is over, you know, I can say it now, something you didn't know. Do you know we've been taking out millions of barrels of oil?
11: The president speaking from the Oval Office earlier today. Social Security trustees protect the trust fund will be insolvent in 2032, triggering automatic benefit cuts of about 20 to 25% if Congress does not act. The report warns the program faces a growing long-term shortfall and increasing pressure for legislative reforms to stabilize benefits. From America's News Network, USA Radio News.
13: In our KCIS Seattle area forecast, mostly clear tonight and sunny days tomorrow into Monday. Our lows tonight, the mid-40s to lower 50s. Highs tomorrow and Friday in the 60s to mid-70s. Mid-70s to near 80 on Saturday. Low to mid-80s Sunday. And mid-80s to lower 90s on Monday.
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17: A branch doesn't have to work hard to produce fruit. All it has to do is stay connected to the trunk, the vine, and fruit happens naturally. I'm the vine, you're the branches. Stay connected to me and you will bear much fruit. Apart from me, you can do nothing.
18: That's Pastor John Burke, and he joins us again today on Focus on the Family with Jim Daly, and I'm John Fuller.
16: John, I'm so excited to have John Burke back with us. He's been here a number of times, but last time we talked about how we can trust God with our hopes and our dreams, and really our deepest longings are found in Jesus. And when we can understand that, it changes our life. And John gave us some ideas on reorienting our minds and connecting with God so that we can be in tune with the things he desires for us, the good gift giver, if I could say it that way. If you missed any part of it, man, get to the website, download it, get the smartphone app. You can listen that way. But today we're going to dive a little deeper into that content based on his book, Soul Revolution.
18: And John Burke is the pastor and founder of Gateway Church in Austin, Texas. He and his wife, Kathy, have an adult son and an adult daughter. And his book, Soul Revolution, How Imperfect People Became All God Intended, is indeed the foundation for our conversation.
16: John, welcome back.
9: Oh, great to be back.
16: It's good to see you. And let's pick up from last time. You talked about the 60-60 experiment. So for those that didn't hear it, give us a quick briefing on what the 60-60 experiment's all about.
9: Yeah, so the context, like we talked about last time, is that we all have deep longings, we have hopes, we have dreams. They're not bad, but oftentimes we settle for too little. You know, it's as C.S. Lewis said, you know, many times it's not that we desire too much, we settle for too little. Hmm. And God actually wants to give us the deepest longings of our hearts, the love and the joy and the peace and patience and kindness, all these things that things from out there can't give us. But it only comes from intimate relationship with God. And in fact, that's what we were created for.
16: Yeah.
9: We weren't created to do life apart from the very source of life and love and goodness. Mm. He created us for that. So the Christian walk really is simple. It's incredibly simple. And Jesus said this his last night on earth in John 15:5. He said, look, I'm the vine, like I'm the trunk of the tree, you know, the vine. You're the branches. Stay connected to me and you will bear much fruit. Apart from me, you can do nothing. So what that means is this is the one thing that we've got to pay attention to. And you can find this all throughout Scripture. You know, in Galatians chapter 5, walk by the Spirit and you won't carry out the desires of the flesh, but the fruit of the Spirit, love, joy, peace, all that will grow naturally. And that's what he's saying. So for 60 days, you set a beeper to go off, your alarm on your smartphone, or we have an app that does it, that'll ding your phone and bring up a verse reminding you of how to stay connected or what God wants in this relationship. Or maybe you just put sticky notes in your car and on your computer just as a reminder. And what you're trying to do is change your habit from going through the hours of the day, the moments of the day, forgetting about God, who's there with you.
16: Or distracted.
9: Yeah. Or not listening.
16: Right.
9: And responding.
16: John, let me ask you this. As a pastor, I'm sure you have counseled many, many people that fit this description. But I want to really speak to that person that this is true of. And that is the person that's trying to satisfy longings that are artificial. It might be success, money, houses, cars, relationship, you know, the beautiful wife, whatever. And how when they reach it, how it doesn't meet the need. And speak to that individual, and even in the church, you know, someone who's made a commitment to Christ, it's sometimes hard to shake those habits of what you're actually going after and how to get better oriented around exactly what you're saying, opening your heart so the Lord can help meet the deeper longings of your life. I mean, some people might not even know what those longings are. That's how distracted they can be.
9: Yeah, and I think the other part is we don't stay connected to the Lord because we fear that if I do, he's going to fill in the blank.
16: Huh.
9: So this was my old fear, right? I was an engineer. I had a dream and a goal to start my own, get an MBA, start my own company, be rich and successful, because that was what I was trained is success.
16: Sure.
9: Okay. Well, then my dad did that, but it killed him.
16: Huh.
9: He died. He died from cancer, but he also struggled with alcoholism.
16: Just overworked.
9: He struggled with stress. He had ulcers. Mm-hmm. And on his deathbed, he said to me, John, I'd give it all back if I could just have my health and my family.
16: Hmm.
9: He knew the Lord, but he didn't know how to walk with the Lord.
16: Abide in him.
9: He didn't know how to abide, how to stay connected. And as a result, there were a lot of wounds. You know, his father abandoned their family. He was abusive. There was just a lot of wounds from the past my dad had never worked through. And I mean, I didn't realize this, and this is the thing. Our deepest longings are really trying to answer a few questions. Am I lovable or am I loved? And do I have worth? Do I have value? Do I have purpose? And really, we're trying to get those questions answered. The shallow strategies oftentimes are like, we're trained or we come up with an idea that if I'm successful, if I have a husband who looks like this or does this or is this status, or if I have a wife who, you know, looks like this or does, or kids, or, you know, you can fill it in with a thousand things.
16: Sure.
9: But those end up subtly becoming idols. In other words, they become the singular most important thing, and they distract us, just like you were saying, from the one thing that Jesus said is necessary, right? And that is relationship with the Lord, walking moment by moment with the Lord.
16: Yeah.
9: And so I think the thing I would say is, don't worry about changing all your dreams. They're bad, or your hopes are bad. They're not necessarily
16: right
9: at all. Focus on walking day by day for 60 days and just see if you don't end up going, oh my gosh, this way of doing life with God is so much better.
16: Yeah. You had a story in the book about going skiing with your college buddies and you encountered what sounded like, you know, ski bunnies. What happened in that story and what was the outcome?
9: Yeah. So,
16: and what state were you in? Colorado?
9: Colorado.
16: Okay, good.
9: Crested Butte, okay, to be specific.
16: Yeah, excellent.
9: Yeah.
16: It's a great ski spot.
9: Yeah, it's a great ski spot. And yeah, so we were single, college, met these three girls, and, you know, we were trying to show off. And
16: Texans.
9: Yeah, and Texans. And if you don't know, Coloradans have a love-hate relationship with Texans.
16: But they love Texans who think they can ski really well.
9: Yeah, and so we didn't know, but these girls were like leading us into the trap, right? And okay. So they're like, okay, you can ski, let's go skiing. So they take us up to the backside, and it's this big bowl, probably 2 feet of powder, 3 feet of powder.
16: Crazy.
9: 70 degrees. I mean, it looked like a straight down drop. So they said to me, you can't fear. You have to go like you're falling down the mountain, plunge, and then use the speed to control your speed. So I start, but I'm terrified. So I lean back. Well, that's the worst thing you can do.
16: Boom.
9: And I snowball for 200 yards.
16: Yeah.
9: Right. And then I have to climb back up 100 yards to get my skis and put them back on. And she comes back and she's like, no. If you give in to fear, you're not going to be able to do this. Hmm. You have to like throw yourself down the mountain and then you'll be able to control your speed. It seemed counterintuitive.
16: Right. I'd be right with you.
9: But I did it.
16: Yeah.
9: I did it that time. I leaned down the mountain and I didn't fight the speed and I started to then turn, and it was the most fun I've ever had. It was a thrill.
16: Hmm.
9: This 60-60 experiment, doing life moment by moment with Jesus, is the same. So here's what I challenge people to do. For 60 days, you have to go all out in complete willingness to
16: lean
9: do
16: in
9: his will.
16: Yeah.
9: But I'm telling you, after watching thousands of people do this experiment for 60 days, nobody ever says who goes all out, oh, I wish I hadn't done that.
16: Hmm.
9: Nobody. It's always,
16: well, that's a good guarantee.
9: Oh my gosh.
16: Yeah.
9: God is real. He loves me and cares about me. I couldn't believe the things I experienced, the way God showed up, the way he led me, the joy, the peace, and the way he takes care of the little things.
16: Yeah.
9: When I just focus on the one thing Jesus said is most important, abide in me, you'll bear much fruit. Apart from me, nothing.
16: John, that is so good. In the book, you share how you responded at a crucial time when a friend of yours, Jerry, really needed you. How did God work in that situation?
9: So I'm sitting there doing emails one day, and I was working on a message, and I was on a deadline, and I have this thought go into my head. I wonder where Jerry is. Jerry was not a Christian. He and his girlfriend had started coming to our church, and I hadn't seen him in a while. And I don't know why I had that thought.
16: Huh.
9: And I thought, why did I think that, Lord? And then I was like, I'm busy. And so I go back to writing my message, and I have the thought again.
16: Mm-hmm.
9: And it was kind of like, email Jerry. It's like, I don't even know if I had Jerry's email, and I don't have time to email Jerry. I go back to working again. It usually takes three times for me. I don't know why.
16: But
9: I'm kind of slow.
16: It's like a relationship, somebody asking you to do something.
9: Well, I mean,
16: that's what the impression.
9: Hey, can you do this? And many times my first thought is, was that just my dumb thought?
16: Right.
9: And oftentimes it is. It's a thought that's out of the blue.
16: Right.
9: And you've got to learn to go, Lord, is that you? It's kind of like the Sam, you know, Lord, here I am.
16: So it comes back a second time.
9: So it comes back a second time. I keep ignoring, comes back a third time.
16: Uh-huh.
9: And so I'm like, okay, you know what? I don't know what this is. But in faith, and this is the key, learning how to hear the voice of God requires faith. Hebrews 11:6, without faith, it's impossible to please God.
16: Right.
9: Right? So I emailed Jerry. Hey, Jerry, haven't seen you in a while. Hope you're okay. Just was thinking about you, stopped and prayed for you. Let me know if I can do anything for you. Shot it off. Well, the next day, his girlfriend, who Jerry lived with, got that as she had just taken him home from the hospital, having tried to commit suicide the day I wrote that email.
16: Mm-hmm. The day the Lord was nudging.
9: The day the Lord nudged me.
16: Yeah, amazing.
9: She saw it as an act of God. They came in and he unloaded all the guilt and burden that he's carried, because basically he started dating his brother's girlfriend. It tore their relationship apart because his brother was in love, and he felt incredible guilt, and it just drove him, and he didn't know the forgiveness of the Lord.
16: Right.
9: So I shared the gospel with him. He came to Christ. The Lord turned his life around. It was amazing because of one little prompting thought.
16: Yeah. Think of that.
9: And that's the adventure we get to go on with the Lord.
16: Mm.
19: Well, we're inviting you to go on a journey with God and to be used by him, as John was just describing. The book that we're talking about today on Focus on the Family is written by John Burke. It's called Soul Revolution, How Imperfect People Become All God Intended. And we're making that available to you. Just give us a call, 800, the letter A in the word family, or stop by focusonthefamily.com/broadcast.
16: John, that can be one of the big barriers, is moving toward people with the right attitude. You're in the 60-60 experiment. You're asking the Lord every 60 minutes, okay, Lord, what, checking in, where do I need to go? And boom, that thought hits you. Contact so-and-so. Okay, well, I'm not sure if that's the Lord, but in faith, I'm going to make that happen. And, you know, these could be relationships that have historic conflict in them or something. So kind of bundling those thoughts together, the concept of moving toward people, for some, can be really intimidating.
9: Well, and it can be past conflict, or it could be present conflict.
16: Or just fear.
9: Yeah. And one of the things in the book I talk about, using the Lord's Prayer as a model.
16: Yeah, let's talk about that.
9: Well, and it leads in, because, again, it's not being formal. It's just realizing the Lord's Prayer is really a model. Our Father who art in heaven, holy is your name. In other words, you're greater than I can possibly imagine, better than I can possibly imagine. I'm going to trust you. That's the sentiment. And then the second, you know, your kingdom come, your will be done on earth as it is in heaven. Okay, that's a prayer. Now, Jesus taught us to pray that because God's will is not done mostly on earth. This is what we're trying to do in the 60-60 experiment, is change it from the way we typically will things to be done and allow God's will to actually work in us. Now, here's the thing. Love requires willingness and free will. And so God doesn't force himself on us. Many times he waits for our willingness. And so the responding in obedience, the radical response in those moments throughout the day, it does require humbling ourselves in trust. I think about my own personal experience when our kids were little. We were in the middle as a church of doing the 60-60 experiment. So my watch was going off, you know, beeping every 60 minutes to remind me to stay connected each moment of the day. We go down to the beach, and the kids are little. We stay up late swimming. We get up the next morning, and I had this plan in my head of how the day was going to go. We had to get back. It was Sunday. So we would get up, you know, get ready. We'd be out on the beach by 10. We would enjoy, you know, the afternoon. We'd hit the road by 2 because we had to get back and get ready for school and everything else. And It's 10 o'clock, 11 o'clock, 12 o'clock. You know, we're all grumpy because we didn't sleep well. We're in a cramped little hotel. The dog and the dog's bark kept us up all night. We're all getting on each other's nerves, but I was doing a really good job of being patient.
16: Let me tell you.
9: Now, my wife disagreed.
19: Oh, man, am I feeling this.
9: But she was wrong. So you get the picture, right?
16: Yes.
9: But I really felt like I had, like, we were all getting on each other's nerves. The kids were crying and upset, and I was trying to be so patient. And like, but now it's noon. It's 2 hours past plan.
16: Right. Time to go.
9: I.e., my will be done. So anyway, my wife finally confronted me. She says, "You're being so impatient." Well, I was like, "What? Don't you realize how patient I've been for 2 hours?
16: You've not noticed?"
9: Yes. And it just, you know, so then we started getting in. We were all in.
16: Yeah.
9: And right as we're in the middle of it, what do you think happened? The stinking beeper goes off on my watch.
16: The 60-60.
9: The 60-60. And I'm not kidding. In my mind, I said, "Sorry, Lord, can't connect right now. I'm busy."
19: Yeah, not this time.
16: And I certainly don't want accountability.
9: I do not want. And that is exactly what happens, right? Yeah. And what I realized is in that moment, it was like my wound, my pride, my way, it was blocking my spirit from even wanting to consider what the Lord wanted. Mm-hmm. His will be done, right?
16: Yeah.
9: And I literally had to. And it was only because this verse from scripture kept coming to my mind. Again, I think it was the Lord's prompting. God opposes the proud, but he gives grace to the humble. Humble yourselves, therefore, under God's mighty hand, and he will lift you up.
16: Yeah.
9: I kept hearing that, and I was like, ugh. Should have never memorized that scripture.
16: They always come back to bite us.
9: Yeah. But I went for a walk, and I just calmed down, and I was able to say, and sometimes this is what you have to say, "Lord, I can't do it for them, but I'll do it for you."
16: Mm, that's good.
9: That's obedience. That's abide in my love. And how do you abide in my love? You know how much God loves us, a depth that we can't fathom, how high, how low, how wide, how deep. But we only have one thing to offer him in love, our will, in any one moment.
16: Mm-hmm.
9: So I said, "Okay, I'll do it as an act of love for you." And I went back and I apologized. Even though I wasn't wrong, they were wrong.
16: I could see it went deep.
9: Still got to go through forgiveness.
16: Yeah,
9: there,
16: right.
9: No, but that is the reality.
16: Yeah.
9: So that's your kingdom come, your will be done. And what we're doing in these moments throughout the day in the 60-60 is we're changing our habit of just letting our pride and our will be done. And we're actually following his, and we're seeing it's better. It was better. We went out and had a great day the rest of the day.
19: So you did have resolution.
9: They apologized too, once I led. Mm. But leadership often requires humbling yourself, right?
16: Yeah, and I think in that 60-60 experiment, one of the things is just getting to know the voice of the Lord. And it doesn't need to be a shameful thing or an embarrassing thing. No. If you haven't practiced this, it takes a little time to say, okay, is that just me thinking that, or is that really the Holy Spirit nudging me? In fact, you had a story in the book about Kathy. You guys, I think, were in Russia. And something at a nice restaurant occurred or something. So fill in the blanks.
9: Well, we were living in post-communist Russia. So it was right after the fall of the Soviet Union. We moved to Leningrad. We left St. Petersburg, same city. We were there when it when it changed.
16: They changed names. Yeah.
9: But during that time, it was hyperinflation, just horrible economic crash.
16: Yeah.
9: So anyway, we were at a Christmas break out in Switzerland for a conference. So we're having this. We go to this really nice restaurant, steakhouse in Switzerland, and we've been eating, you know, borscht and potatoes and cucumbers. You couldn't get much,
16: right?
9: And so we're having this incredible meal, you know, and just loving it. And my wife couldn't eat. She has a huge mercy gift.
16: Right.
9: That's not my problem.
16: Right. But you married opposites.
9: Yes. She helps me. She helps me with the Lord's heart for people. And so she couldn't eat. And I'm like, why aren't you eating? She goes, I can't eat this beautiful meal knowing some of our Russian friends, the parents in married student housing can't even get milk for their kids. We've got to do something to help them. Huh. And so we stopped and we prayed around the meal. And we just said, Lord, if this prompting that Kathy's feeling, we were all God, are we supposed to do something? Then tell us, show us.
16: Yeah.
9: And we spent the rest of the night brainstorming, well, maybe we could find trucks in Finland and we could truck food in from Finland. We can raise money from churches in the United States. We started to develop this plan. Well, we get back that next week to our flat. We lived in a Russian flat apartment. And there was a phone message waiting for us. And we call, and it was an organization that had a C-110 military transport plane flying in a whole cargo load of food, enough to feed 2,000 families for 3 months. Their contact had turned out to be mafia. They heard we were Americans living there. Is there any way we could possibly help them distribute the food?
16: That's crazy.
9: Crazy. Crazy.
2: My goodness.
9: And so we ended up being able to not only, meet the needs physically, but we were able to share Christ with all of them and tell them about the God who cares about their needs, physical and spiritual. It was amazing. But again, this is the adventure God wants to lead us on. And sometimes it's amazing like that. Like he wants to do something through us, but we have to be willing to just seek his will and then willing to act. Sometimes it's real simple.
16: Yeah, and I like that through both days you've talked about that, keeping things simple, that the gospel is simple. It's not easy.
9: No, but it's the hardest thing.
16: It's the hardest thing, but it is simple.
9: That's why the 60-60 experiment is for 60 days we're trying to reorient our habit of not doing this one thing Jesus said is necessary.
16: Yeah.
9: Getting distracted by everything else.
16: Everything else. And I think that's where I want to end with this last question. That person, maybe they don't even feel worthy. That's so much the guilt that the enemy lays on our heart that, we couldn't possibly be noticed by God because we're so unworthy.
9: Yeah.
16: Think of the things that you've done and the way that you've acted and the thoughts that you've had.
9: Right.
16: I'm trying to hit all the checklists
9: here. Or still have. Struggle with.
16: But the Lord's good with all that. He just wants that relationship. And those things will take care of themselves when you stay grafted into the vine. That's
9: absolutely
16: the point. And so speak to that person that continually has that loop playing in their head and they don't know that they can get out of the rut.
9: That's a lie from the enemy of your soul trying to keep you in the trap he's got you in, which is I've struggled with my own sin patterns and even addictions in my past as I was coming to faith in Christ. And I remember that. I remember what would happen is I would want to do well and I would try and then I would fail. And then I would hear in my head, man, you're disgusting. God is he's so displeased in you. He didn't want to hear from you until you can clean up your act.
16: Right.
9: So you know what I'd do? I'd stay away from God. The only one who, as I abide, can produce the fruit in my life.
16: Right.
9: So you see, the irony is when we try to do it without God, we stay stuck.
16: Right.
9: And that is the evil one's intent. He lies to you about that. So if you're feeling that, memorize what I memorized. Romans 8:1, there is now no condemnation for those who are in Christ Jesus. Right?
16: It's pretty straightforward.
9: No condemnation.
19: What a terrific reminder from John Burke today on Focus on the Family with Jim Daly. Staying connected to God is one of the best things you can do to stay strong in your faith. He is the source of all life, and we hope you've been encouraged and inspired to seek him out today in a fresh way.
16: I really love what John Burke shared in this conversation, especially the idea of connecting with the Lord every 60 minutes. And this is what Focus on the Family stands for. This is the bedrock of our ministry, is a relationship with Christ so that you can flourish in this life. That doesn't mean everything will be perfect, but you'll be able to weather the storms of life knowing you aren't alone. And if you're not sure where to start, give us a call. We're here for you. We even have a team of caring Christian counselors who can help you find hope and healing.
19: Another great resource is Pastor John Burke's inspiring book, Soul Revolution, How Imperfect People Become All God Intended. And we have that book here. here at the ministry.
16: I also want to recommend that book if you want to deepen your faith. 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
23: Hello, I'm Jerry Stewart, and this is One Moment in America. Just yesterday, I was speaking with you about hardship and failure. Today, I have true stories you won't believe. I'll tell you some of these stories after this important message.
24: Hello, Jerry Stewart here for Liberty Village. Today, I'm excited. Why?
0: because a grand anniversary celebration party is coming. 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
23: Yesterday, we talked about hardship and failure and this idea that hard times are part of the success process. If you doubt me, listen to a few of these unbelievable facts. Henry Ford went broke 5 times before succeeding. The great actor and spokesman James Earl Jones once stuttered so bad the only way he could communicate was by written notes. And get this, before Thomas Edison invented the light bulb, he had over 10,000 failed experiments. You see, adversity brings strength. Adversity also brings need, a need for God to carry me and my burdens. The message? Don't quit. Keep fighting. Keep believing. I'm Jerry Stewart, and that was One Moment in America.
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0: have a time of wonder, adventure, and excitement. 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

0: show. I have a very important topic to talk about tonight, and it's based on 1 Corinthians 6:12. Let's read it together, okay?
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0: Very good. 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
6: Do not adjust your radio. We are in control. You are about to enter a different place, and yet one that isn't so different. It's a dimension of sound and mind, a land of shadows, substance, and a lot of weirdness. You've just crossed over into the Twilight Zone.
7: Simon?
8: Yeah, Luella?
7: Where are we going?
8: This alley is a shortcut.
7: Looks kind of spooky. You think we should?
8: Sure. Nothing's gonna happen to us. Come on.
6: We present for your consideration Simon, who with his friend Luella is making his way to school.
8: So have you come up with any ideas on how to raise funds for the science club?
7: Not really. You?
8: As a matter of fact, yeah. Why don't we sell t-shirts with a picture of Albert Einstein on them?
7: Hey, that's not bad. Mr. Geerdorf will love it. It's a natural tie-in. But I don't know anything about getting t-shirts made.
8: I do. I helped do it with our church youth group. All we gotta do now is sell them.
7: That's great, Simon. Did you hear that?
8: Hear what?
7: That!
8: Yeah. What do you think it is?
7: I don't know. What do you think it is?
9: It's me, you dopes.
7: Russell, what are you doing?
9: I've been waiting for you.
8: Waiting for us?
9: Well, waiting for you, Simon. I know you come down this alley a lot.
8: What do you want?
9: Come over here, behind the trash bin. I want to show you something.
7: What?
9: Something you're gonna like. Trust me.
7: Trust you? I don't think so.
9: Don't make a federal case out of it. Just come here.
8: Oh, all right.
7: This better not be anything gross.
9: Don't worry, it's not.
8: Well then, what is it?
9: Ever seen one of these?
7: It's a toy chicken.
9: Not just a toy chicken. Listen.
10: Hello, my name is Henny. What's yours?
8: Cool.
7: Cool? Simon, it's a toy chicken.
8: But it talks.
7: Okay, it says its name. Big deal.
9: It does more than that.
10: I have a friend who talks so much, when she goes to the beach, her tongue gets sunburned.
8: That's funny.
9: See, makes you laugh.
7: So it tells corny jokes.
10: I like you. Let's be best friends.
9: Hear that? He likes you.
7: Oh, brother.
9: Want to give it a try, Simon?
7: This is ridiculous. Come on, Simon. We need to get to school.
9: You got plenty of time before school. What do you say, Simon?
8: Well...
7: Simon, I can't believe you're actually thinking about this.
8: It looks kind of fun.
7: Fun? It's a toy chicken that tells goofy jokes. What's fun about it?
8: I don't know. There's just something about it that's kind of cool.
9: Sure. Go on, Simon. Give it a try.
7: No. This is weird. I've heard about these guys and their chickens. They're trouble. I want you to come to school with me right now.
8: Okay, Luella. Don't get so upset. Sorry, Russell. We gotta get to school.
9: All right, but you don't know what you're missing.
7: Are you all right, Simon?
8: Of course I am. It's no big deal. Come on, let's go.
6: But it was a big deal. For at lunch that day, when Luella wasn't around, Simon went looking for Russell.
8: Russell! Hey, Russell, wait up!
9: Well, if it isn't little Simon. Where's your master, Luella?
8: I don't no. And she's not my master.
9: Yeah, right.
8: She's not. Look, I'm not here to talk about her. I want to try the chicken.
9: Shh, quiet.
8: What's the matter?
9: I don't want everybody to hear.
8: Oh, sorry. So you got it with you?
9: At school? Are you crazy?
8: Then where is it?
9: Safe. Look, a bunch of us are going to have a little chicken party right after school. If you're still interested, meet me near the bike rack.
8: Near the bike rack. I'll be there.
6: After school, Simon followed Russell and several other kids to an abandoned building near the school. Once they were inside, Russell moved a crate that sat in front of a hole in the wall. Inside the hole was a backpack, and inside the backpack was...
2: Hey, it's the chicken.
6: The chicken.
9: All right, dudes, let's party.
6: They all started passing the chicken around, each one having a pull at its string.
10: My name is Henny. What's yours?
2: Eric.
10: Is that your face, or did your neck blow a bubble? My apartment is so small, the mice are hunchback.
6: Simon saw how goofy the chicken was making everyone, and he didn't like it. He was just about to leave when suddenly the bird was placed in his hands.
9: Well, come on, Simon. Have a pull.
6: Simon looked at them and licked his lips nervously. He wanted to run, but he couldn't back down now, could he? He held up the chicken, grabbed its string, and slowly pulled.
10: Know what you get when you cross a cow with a porcupine? A steak with a built-in toothpick.
9: All right, Simon, do it again.
2: Yeah.
8: One more time. Okay.
10: Let's be best friends. Take me home.
8: Yeah, I will.
2: That's okay. Yeah.
7: Pass them around.
8: No, I want to keep them.
2: Pass them around.
9: Hey, take it easy, everybody. There's plenty more where that came from. Look.
6: Russell reached into the wall and pulled out a huge sack filled with chicken.
2: What you got?
9: Old Russell's got birds for everyone.
7: Oh, he's got a sack.
8: Hey, Russell.
9: Simon, welcome to the club.
8: Yeah, thanks. Listen, I gotta go.
9: Already?
8: Yeah, but listen, I was serious about wanting to keep the chicken. How much do you want for it?
9: $10.
8: Oh, well, I don't have it on me.
9: Oh, that's all right. Just give it to me at school tomorrow.
8: Okay, thanks, Russell.
9: Hey, don't tell anyone about this. Got it?
8: Right. See ya.
6: Simon cradled Henny in his arms and listened to him all the way home. And all the way home, Henny made Simon laugh and feel great.
10: So the parents said, I don't know. It must be the salt water in mine. You're a great guy. I like you.
8: I like you too, Henny.
6: Simon hid Henny where he was sure his parents would not find him.
8: They never come up in the treehouse. You'll be safe here.
6: Simon started spending a lot of time with Henny. He found the chicken to be very comforting, especially after a hard day at school or an argument with his parents, and would rush home just to be with him.
8: I know it's silly, Henny. I mean, you're just a toy, but there's something about you that makes me feel good.
10: I like you. Let's be best friends.
8: We are best friends, Henny.
6: Before long, Simon began climbing up to the treehouse before school to get a morning dose of Henny.

0: take me with you.
1: Okay, Henny, but just this once.
0: I like you.
1: This is weird.
2: Later at lunch, Simon and Luella met with another friend, Larry, about the Science Club fundraiser.
3: This t-shirt thing is a great idea. I've collected $110 in orders.
4: I've collected $85.
3: How about you, Simon? Hello, Earth to Simon, Earth to Simon.
4: Huh?
3: Man, what planet are you on?
4: We're talking about the t-shirts for the Science Club.
3: Yeah, how many have you sold?
4: None.
3: None? Simon, these things practically sell themselves. How could you sell none?
4: I've just been kind of busy lately, that's all. I want some more milk. You guys want anything?
5: Not me.
3: Me neither.
4: Okay.
3: Man, he is really out of it.
5: I know. I'm kind of worried about him.
3: You know Simon. Probably stayed up too late hitting the books. Hey, Luella, you got a pencil? I want to make sure I added this up right.
5: Wait a sec. No, I don't.
3: Maybe Simon has one in his backpack.
5: Hey, don't go through his stuff.
3: It's all right. We go through each other's stuff all the time. Well, well, well. What do we have here?
5: It's that chicken.
1: Hey, what are you doing?
3: You brought your toy chicken to school, Simon?
1: Have you ever heard of privacy, Larry?
3: Oh, you want us to leave you alone so you can rock him to sleep?
1: Har har, very funny. It isn't mine. I'm just keeping it for a friend.
3: Yeah, right. Sure you are.
1: I am. Look, just because you've never done anybody any favors.
3: Ooh, touchy, touchy. Don't worry, Simon. You can play with your chicken all you want to. I won't tell. What a joke.
1: What?
5: I'm just waiting.
1: For what?
5: For your explanation.
1: I don't know what you're talking about.
5: Yes, you do. I thought you weren't gonna have anything to do with that thing.
1: It's a chicken. His name is Henny. And I never said that.
5: Weird.
1: All right, so it's a little weird.
5: It's a lot weird. And what's even more weird is that you thought you had to hide it from me and then lie about it to Larry.
1: I didn't lie.
5: Then why don't you give it back to Russell? He's right over there.
1: I like the chicken, okay? Is that a crime?
5: Why are you acting so guilty?
1: Because you're making a big deal out of nothing. And I'm not acting guilty. Look, we better get to class.
5: Yeah, sure.
1: Luella, it's just a toy chicken, okay?
5: Okay. I'll see you after school, all right?
1: Yeah. Bye. See what you did, Henny? You got me into trouble. I knew I shouldn't have brought you.
0: I like you.
1: Yeah, yeah.
2: But the next morning, when Simon stopped for his morning pick-me-up from Henny, things were a bit different.
0: Take me with you.
1: After what happened yesterday? I don't think so. You better stay here.
0: Take me with you.
1: I can't, Henny. But I'll be home before you know it. Come on now, one last joke to get me through the day. Hey, you didn't say anything. Henny, what's going on? Oh no, Henny, did I break you? Please talk again, please. I need you to talk again. I'm begging you, please talk. Oh, please, please.
0: Take me with you.
1: Okay, I will. I'll hide you better or something, but don't scare me like that.
0: I like you. Let's be best friends.
1: Okay. Just don't stop talking.
2: And so Simon took Henny with him to school every day after that. Before Simon realized it, he was depending on Henny to help him escape from the stress and tension of the day. Soon he was spending every spare moment with Henny. This change in behavior didn't go unnoticed by Simon's friends. And after school one day, Larry approached him about it.
3: Hey, Simon, wait up.
1: Hi, Larry.
3: A bunch of us are going to go down to the soda shop. You want to come?
1: I don't think so. Thanks.
3: Something wrong?
1: Wrong? No. Why?
3: Well, you haven't been around much lately. You don't eat lunch or hang out with us anymore.
1: I just want to be alone. That's all.
3: Alone? You're practically a hermit now. Why don't you come?
1: I don't want to.
3: You'll have fun. You know you always do. What's so important that you have to rush off?
1: Nothing. None of your business. Look, I said I don't want to go, so just drop it, all right?
3: All right. I don't know what your problem is, Simon, but it used to be a lot more fun.
1: I don't have a problem. I just want to be left alone.
3: Don't worry. You want to be alone? Fine. You got it.
1: Larry! Penny, you and I need to have a little talk.

0: Okay, Henny, here's the scoop. I realized today for the first time just how much you've taken over my life. And it's time I did something about it.
1: Let's be best friends.
0: You caused me to lose a friend today. A real friend. And I don't like it.
1: I like you.
0: Yeah? Well, let's see how you like this. I'm going to the soda shop, and you're staying right here in the treehouse. In fact, you're staying here from now on. See ya.
1: Please don't leave me, Simon.
0: What did you say?
1: Please don't leave me, Simon. I need you.
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4: 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We always love hearing from you.
0: I can't believe this. Henny, not only did you say my name, you did it without your string being pulled. How did you do that?
1: I've always been able to do it. It's just that up till now, you weren't ready for it.
0: This is incredible. I've got to tell somebody.
1: No, don't. They won't understand. They all hate me.
0: Who hates you?
1: Everyone.
0: Not Russell.
1: Oh, yeah? I tried talking to him before, but he doesn't want to listen. He can't understand a special friendship like ours. And we do have a special friendship, don't we, Simon?
0: Of course we do.
1: You said I make you feel good, right?
0: Yes, you do.
1: Have any of your other friends made you laugh like I have?
0: No. Look, I'm very glad that you're alive.
1: I can only come to life for people like you who accept me. And even then, it may be only for a short while.
0: Short? Why?
1: I don't know. I can feel myself starting to change back already.
0: No, you can't. What can I do to help keep you alive?
1: You need to give me kindness and understanding.
0: I will.
1: And I can sure use some new clothes.
0: New clothes?
1: Sure.
0: But you're a chicken.
1: So? Just because I'm a chicken doesn't mean I don't like to dress well. I mean, look at me. I'm filthy.
0: You're right. I'm sorry, Henny. I haven't been taking very good care of you, have I?
1: It's all right.
0: No, it isn't. And I'm going to make it up to you right now. Come on. We're going shopping.
5: And so, forgetting all about the soda shop, Simon took Henny to the toy store. Simon spent every penny he had, including all the money in his savings account, buying clothes for Henny, and they had a wonderful time. But the next day, Henny was unhappy again.
0: What's wrong now, Henny?
1: Nothing. It's just that you said you were happy I'm alive.
0: I am.
1: Then why won't you buy me any shoes?
0: Shoes? You wear shoes?
1: Of course I do. You expect me to dress up in new clothes but not wear shoes? What kind of barbarian are you?
0: Well, I'd love to get some for you, but I don't have any more money.
1: I understand. You want me to freeze up again.
0: No!
1: Then try. What are you waiting for, an engraved invitation?
0: All right.
6: A loan? You want me to loan you some money?
0: Please, I really need it. It's an emergency.
6: Well, all I have is $5.
0: I'll take it. Thanks, Luella. You're a real pal. I'll pay you back as soon as I can.
1: Only one pair of shoes? That's all you got?
0: It's all I could get, Henny. Don't you understand? I've gotten all the money I can get. There's no more.
1: I know where there's some more. Almost $200.
0: Where?
1: The Science Club Treasury.
0: The t-shirt money? I can't borrow from that.
1: Who said anything about borrowing?
0: But I can't just take it. That's stealing.
1: I thought you were my friend. I thought we had something special. But you want me to freeze up again.
0: No, I don't. But...
1: It's starting. I can feel it. No more talk.
0: No. Don't freeze up. Please, I need you, Henny. Please.
1: Then get that money.
0: All right. I'll get the money.
6: Mr. Deerdorf?
7: Luella, you're still here? The bell rang 15 minutes. minutes ago.
6: I know. I have some more t-shirt orders. I was wondering if I could put them in the cash box.
7: But of course. I locked the cash box up in the metal supply cabinet in the back room.
6: You aren't coming in?
7: Oh, I think you can handle it by yourself. I have to take these boxes downstairs to my car.
6: Sure, you trust me?
7: Here's the key. I'll be back in a few minutes.
6: Okay.
7: Bye-bye.
6: Okay. Back room. Now the metal cabinet.
8: Hello, Luella.
6: Simon, you scared me. What are you doing here?
8: I need that key.
6: Why? Do you have some orders?
8: No, but I'm in a bind. A real bind. So just don't ask and hand it over.
6: Why? What kind of bind, Simon? Why do you need this key?
8: Why do you think?
6: Simon, you want to steal the t-shirt money? But why? Why would you do such a thing?
8: None of your business. Now hand over the key.
6: No, not until you tell me why.
1: What are you waiting for, Simon? You're bigger than she is. Just take the key from her.
6: That's the chicken.
1: The name's Henny, sweetheart.
6: But how can you be talking to me?
8: Because he's no ordinary chicken, Luella. Now can you understand?
1: Who cares if she understands? We're wasting time. Get the key.
8: But what if she won't give it to me?
1: You knew the job was dangerous when you took it, Simon. Now do it.
8: Give it to me, Luella.
6: No, no way. I'm walking out of here, Simon. And you'd better, too. We can get you help.
8: No, Luella.
6: Simon, get out of my way.
8: Not until you give me the key.
6: No way.
8: I need that money for Henny.
6: No.
8: Give me the key.
6: Ow. You hurt me.
8: Luella.
6: Are you happy now, Simon? Is this what you want?
8: Luella, I didn't
6: mean to... Don't you realize what's happening? You've lied. You've cheated. You're trying to steal. And now you've hurt me. And all for a toy chicken.
8: What have I done? Oh, Luella. Luella, I'm so sorry.
1: Never mind her. Get the key.
8: This is all your fault, Henny.
1: Simon? Simon, what are you doing?
8: What I should have done a long time ago.
1: Simon, put me down. I'm freezing up. I won't be able to talk anymore.
8: I don't need you. Goodbye, Henny.
1: No, Simon. No, no. Ah!
6: Simon?
8: Luella, are you all right?
6: Yeah, I think so. What happened to Henny?
8: He landed in a garbage truck. He's in the trash where he belongs. He'll never bother anybody again.
9: Okay, Charlie, the truck's empty. Move it out.
10: Hello, what have we here?
1: My name is Henny. Let's be friends.
9: Hey, you're even better than the one I got at home. All right, Henny, let's be friends.
11: Now, you may think that our story is a bit far-fetched. After all, we all know that a toy chicken can't really make people do bad things. But instead of Henny, what if the toy's name was Drugs? Can and do make people behave badly because they can turn into addictions. They make demands, always wanting more and more, giving nothing back in return but lies and heartache. They make you their slave. And like we heard from 1 Corinthians 6:12 at the beginning of the story, we don't want to be a slave to anything. So if someone ever offers you drugs, we hope you'll remember our little story. Because when you stop and think about it, getting started on drugs is just about as silly as listening to a talking chicken.
12: And that's our program. Our cast included Sam Johnson, Lucy Cunningham Schultz, Rusty Gordon, Lawrence Hodges, Eugene Meltzner, and Felonious Boce. 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
13: In 1 Corinthians 6:19, the Apostle Paul wrote, "Don't you know that your body is the temple of the Holy Spirit who lives in you?" Our bodies are wonderful gifts from God. If we abuse them with drugs or other bad things, we're hurting that gift. And more importantly, we're making God very unhappy. You know, it's much better to live as Paul wrote in verse 20, "Therefore glorify God in your body and in your spirit, which are the Lord's." And just remember, taking drugs is even sillier than being controlled by a toy chicken. Well, that's all for this time. 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Our production engineer was Bob Luttrell, and our executive producer, Chuck Bolte. 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
15: KCIS Seattle. USA Radio News, I'm Anthony Lucero. Tensions continue to escalate as the U.S. and Iran exchange strikes after Iranian missile attacks on American bases. President Trump orders new military action against Iran, while Secretary of War Pete Hegseth says U.S. CENTCOM will be busy tonight. Additional operations are underway following earlier retaliatory strikes. OpenAI has filed to take its stock public.
16: Mitch McCann reports.
17: In a post online, OpenAI said it recently submitted what is known as a confidential S-1, the formal filing required for an IPO or initial public offering. The company went on to say, "We have not decided on timing yet. It may be a while because there are things we want to do that are likely easier as a private company."
16: OpenAI said it's making the announcement now because it expected the news to leak. It comes weeks after the company's rival Anthropic made the same move. John Summers, USA Radio News.
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18: In our KCIS Seattle area forecast, mostly clear tonight and sunny days tomorrow into Monday. Our lows tonight, the mid-40s to lower 50s. Highs tomorrow and Friday in the 60s to mid-70s. Mid-70s to near 80 on Saturday. Low to mid-80s Sunday and mid-80s to lower 90s on Monday.
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20: Hi, this is Robert Jeffress, and I'm glad to study God's Word with you every day on this Bible teaching program. 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When I start to suffer negative consequences for my faith, I mean, my first reaction is, God, what's wrong? Are you asleep at the wheel? 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
21: 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Today on Pathway to Victory, Dr. Robert Jeffress explains three essential words to help us prepare for the coming persecution. But first, let's take a moment to hear some important ministry updates.
20: Thanks, David, and welcome again to Pathway to Victory. It wasn't long ago when students in public schools would stand together in the morning to recite the Pledge of Allegiance. The Ten Commandments would be displayed on the wall. Children would often bow their heads in prayer. Not anymore. These expressions of faith and freedom have been jettisoned from the classroom. Well, for 30 years, Pathway to Victory has shown the light of God's Word far and wide, not only in classrooms, but in every corner of our great country. That's the essence of the $1.5 million In God We Trust matching challenge that's active right now. 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Together, these resources will strengthen your faith and stir your patriotism. More details are coming later on, so please be ready to take down our contact information. But right now, it's time to continue a study we started on yesterday's program. We're talking about what to do when persecution comes. Any Christian who seriously takes God's command to be light and salt in this dark and decaying world needs to understand you may not and will not always receive justice, but you always can be guaranteed to receive persecution. Well, how should we respond to the escalating attacks against Christians? How do we get ready for persecution? I want to share with you three words that I believe are essential in strengthening yourself and preparing for the coming persecution that every genuine follower of Christ will experience. The first word, and write it down, is the word certain. Suffering is certain. Now, the first recorded case of persecution against Christians as a whole occurred under Emperor Nero in 64 AD. However, as in our culture, this awful persecution against Christians didn't happen suddenly. Instead, it happened progressively. Nero was allowed by the population to commit these atrocities against Christians because, as the historian Tacitus notes, Christians were already a class hated for the abominations by the populace. There was a growing hatred toward Christians that finally allowed Nero to commit these heinous crimes against believers. And you know, I believe in our culture, you see this growing hatred toward Christians that is festering and is being fueled by the media by using these stereotypes of what Christians are. Notice how any evangelical Christian in a sitcom or a movie is portrayed. And it is this growing animosity toward believers that is going to pave the way for a general acceptance in our culture of the persecution against Christians. Listen to what Peter said in 1 Peter 4, verses 12 to 13. He said, "Beloved, do not be surprised at the fiery ordeal among you, which comes upon you for your testing, as though some strange thing were happening to you. But to the degree that you share the sufferings of Christ, keep on rejoicing, so that at the revelation of His glory, you may rejoice with exultation." Do not be surprised, Peter says. Now, I have to confess to you, those words hit me between the eyes every time I read them. Do not be surprised. Because quite frankly, when I begin to suffer, especially suffer any consequences because of obedience to God, I'm surprised. I mean, it kind of knocks me for a loop. When I start to suffer negative consequences for my faith, I mean, my first reaction is, "God, what's wrong? Are you asleep at the wheel? Don't you see what's happening to me? Or, God, I think you're making a tremendous mistake. I'm supposed to be rewarded, not persecuted for what I'm doing. Or, God, if this is how you're going to treat your friends, no wonder you're having such a hard time getting a following these days." And I'm not the only one who feels that way. You know, when hit with hardships, many Christians appear dazed and confused. They walk around in a spiritual stupor wondering, "What's wrong? Why is this happening to me?" The truth is, we ought to be more surprised if we're not suffering for our faith. See, Peter says persecution is the rule rather than the exception for those who have chosen to follow Christ. Beyond being surprised, many Christians get disillusioned with a God who would allow them to suffer for doing not the wrong thing, but for doing the right thing. After all, in Psalm 3, we sing this song, you know, "God is my shield, my defender, my protector. He's going to keep bad things from happening." And yet, when they do happen to us, we think, "Man, God, you need a bigger shield or something. This isn't right. God, if you're really protecting me, why would you allow this to happen to me?" And yet, all you have to do is look at how God dealt with His own Son, His beloved Son,
2: to get a different perspective on persecution. You see, suffering is not an unexpected detour in God's plan for your life. It is actually a part of God's calling for your life. In 1 Peter 2, Peter writes, "For you have been called for this purpose, since Christ also suffered for you, leaving you an example to follow in his steps. He committed no sin, nor was any deceit found in his mouth. And while being reviled, he did not revile in return. While suffering, he uttered no threats, but he kept entrusting himself to him who judges righteously." Peter says suffering is a calling from God for every Christian. That's a calling most of us would like to ignore or forward to somebody else to receive. But if suffering was part of God's plan for his own son, why are we surprised when God plans it for us as well? Why would God allow, not only allow, plan for his son as well as for you and me to suffer? That leads to the second word that would encourage you in times of suffering. Suffering is not only certain, but suffering is profitable. While suffering results in some temporary discomfort, the long-term gain far exceeds the short-term losses. In fact, on a personal level, it is the heat of persecution that fortifies our faith. Remember what James said in James 1, verses 2 to 4? He was talking to a group of Hebrew Christians who were suffering. They were being dispersed throughout the Roman Empire because of their faith. And James said, "Consider it all joy, my brethren, when you encounter various trials, knowing that the testing of your faith produces endurance. And let endurance have its perfect result, that you may be perfect and complete, lacking in nothing." Now that word testing, the testing of your faith, literally means approved. It is a word that was used to describe the process by which a potter would take a clay pot and he would place it in a firing oven in order to fortify that clay pot. And the potter's purpose in putting his work of art into that firing oven was not to destroy it, but to strengthen it. And if it survived that fire without cracking, the word was written on the bottom, this Greek word that is translated tested or approved. Now that is the same word that James uses to describe God's reason for putting you through the oven of testing so that your faith can be strengthened. God's purpose is not to destroy you, but to strengthen your faith. Persecution. Testing is not only profitable for us personally, but also for the church as a whole. And that truth prompted the early church father Tertullian to remind those Roman governors who were launching an empire-wide persecution against Christians of this simple fact. Listen to what Tertullian wrote. He said to these Roman governors, "Proceed in your career of cruelty, but do not suppose that you will thus accomplish your purpose of extinguishing the hated sect, that is, Christians. We are like the grass, which grows the more luxuriantly, the oftener it is mown." And then his famous words, "The blood of Christians is the seed of Christianity." We see that truth. The blood of Christians is the seed of Christianity in the early church's history. Remember Jesus' words to the apostles before he ascended back into heaven? In Acts 1:8, he said, "But you shall receive power when the Holy Spirit has come upon you, and you shall be my witnesses in both Jerusalem and Judea and Samaria and even to the remotest part of the earth." Now here's the nugget of truth I hope you'll never forget. You know, we often use that verse, "You shall receive power, you'll be witnesses in Jerusalem, Judea, to the outermost parts of the world." We take that as a command from Jesus, don't we? We think Jesus was commanding his disciples. No, this verse is not a command. It is a prophecy of what would happen to the early church. He said, "You're going to be my witnesses. You're going to start in Jerusalem. Then you're going to go to Judea and Samaria. And ultimately, you will go to the uttermost parts of the world." How do I know that? Look at what happened after Jesus ascended back into heaven. The apostles were in that upper room waiting for the coming of the Holy Spirit. Now, what did they do when they were in that upper room? Did they get a big map of the globe and say, "Okay, man, remember what Jesus said? We're going to start here in Jerusalem. And then we're going to spread out into Judea and Samaria. And then you're going to take this part of the world, and you're going to take this part of the world, and ultimately we're going to go over all the earth with the gospel of Jesus Christ. Did they have a strategy planning session like that? No. In fact, what you'll find is that those early apostles stayed in Jerusalem, and they would have been content to stay in Jerusalem the rest of their lives. But notice what happened in Acts 8, verses 2 and 4. And on that great day, a persecution arose against the church in Jerusalem, and they were all scattered throughout the regions of Judea and Samaria. Therefore, those who had been scattered went about preaching the word. It was only because of persecution that the church left Jerusalem, and where did they go? Just as Jesus prophesied, they went to Judea and Samaria. You go over a couple of chapters to Acts 12, and you find Herod Agrippa laid hands on some of those who belonged to the church. He had James, the brother of John, put to death with a sword. Guess what happened? They went beyond Judea and Samaria. The Bible says they went to the uttermost parts of the world. You see, when the church is pressed, it expands. Persecution grows the church. The willingness of believers to endure mistreatment continues even today to be a powerful catalyst for the spread of the gospel. Sun Ok-ki Lee was a prisoner in North Korea from 1987 to 1992. And although she wasn't a Christian at the time, she was imprisoned in North Korea with other believers. And she remembers hearing Christians sing as they were being put to death. Not understanding their faith, she thought they were insane. When those Christians refused to deny their faith, she remembers the guards becoming irate. She couldn't comprehend why these Christians would not say, "I do not believe," and spare themselves from the horrendous torture they endured. Instead, these Christians would continue to sing hymns as the beatings escalated. The guards would take them to the electric treatment room. Lee says she never saw one Christian emerge from that room alive. Eventually, Lee escaped from prison to South Korea, where she became a Christian. By her own testimony, it was the enduring faith of those persecuted believers that implanted the seed of the gospel in her heart. Persecution against Christians is certain. It is profitable both personally and for the movement as a whole. Thirdly, suffering is temporary. And that's perhaps the most encouraging word about suffering. It's temporary. Several Christmases ago, we were planning to leave on our Christmas trip when our youngest daughter, Dorothy, started suffering these severe pains in her abdomen. And when she described her symptoms, I knew exactly what it was from my own experience. She was suffering from kidney stones, which a trip to the emergency room later revealed to be true. You know, there is no pain comparable to those jagged calcium rocks in your urinary tract. And I couldn't offer her a lot of comfort, but what I could tell her was, "Honey, as bad as this is, it will subside. The pain will pass." And it did, literally. You know, that's the only comfort sometimes we find in suffering. That as bad as it is temporary. The Apostle Peter was writing to Christians who were imprisoned. Others had lost their jobs, their homes, their livelihood. Some were having to choose between their faith and their families. And some were beginning to be executed for their faith. Listen to what Peter said. He never tried to diminish the reality of the pain they were facing. But he encouraged them with one small phrase. In 1 Peter 3:6, Peter writes, "In this you greatly rejoice, even though for a little while, if necessary, you have been distressed by various trials." For a little while. Those are perhaps the most encouraging words to anyone who is suffering, especially suffering because of his commitment to Christ. Of course, the question is, how little is little? I mean, think about Pastor Juan in China. Do his 22 years in a Chinese prison camp qualify as a little while? You see, time is a matter of perspective, and suffering is a matter of perspective. Remember, we looked in 2 Corinthians 11 at the catalog of Paul's sufferings, beaten five times within an inch of his life, shipwrecked, tortured, and so forth and so forth. And yet, listen, in 2 Corinthians 5, as he describes those sufferings, he writes in verses 17 to 18, "For momentary light affliction is producing in us an eternal weight of glory far beyond our comparison, while we look at not things which are seen, but at the things which are not seen. For the things which are temporal, but the things which are not seen are eternal." Look at all that Paul went through, and yet he described them as momentary light afflictions, as if they were nothing more than getting stuck in the slow line at the supermarket. You think, Paul, what are you thinking? Are you suffering from dementia? Don't you remember how horrible those things were? How can you say they were momentary and light? I think he's reminding us that the length of suffering, momentary, he describes it, or the intensity of our suffering, light, he calls it, are all simply a matter of perspective. For example, think about time, the passing of time. Do you remember when you were children and we couldn't wait for Christmas to come around, Christmas break? It just seemed like it took forever for Christmas break to come. And for the end of the year to come, oh, time moved like molasses when you were in grade school. Endless days of class. Now think about how things have changed now that you're an adult. I mean, are you amazed at how quickly time goes by? Can you believe another Thanksgiving is just around the corner again? I mean, it's amazing how quickly time goes by now. Now think about it. Has the velocity of time changed? No. It's just our perspective of it. Pastor Wan's 22 years in a Chinese prison camp may have seemed interminable at the time. After all, they represented nearly a fourth of his life. But compared to eternity, those 22 years were simply momentary. That's what Paul is saying. Time is a matter of perspective, and so is suffering. Paul says his afflictions were light. But again, that's a matter of perspective. For example, maybe this analogy will help you. Would you say that a 2,000-pound concrete block is light or heavy? You'd probably say it was heavy, wouldn't you? But compared to a 747 jetliner, is a 2,000-pound block light or heavy? Well, it's light. See, it's all a matter of perspective. Paul's not diminishing the pain he felt or the pain you feel as well. But he said, compared to the eternal weight of God's unending rewards, what we suffer in this life is both momentary and it is light. It's nothing when you compare it to the weight of God's blessings that will be ours forever and ever. As St. Teresa famously said one time, "In light of heaven, the worst suffering on earth, a life full of the most atrocious tortures on earth, will be seen to be no more serious than a one-night stay in an inconvenient hotel." That's what Paul is saying. Peter Lowe is the founder of a success seminar that bears his name. He was once asked in a seminar how he defined success. He said, "First of all, you have to look at the long term. I like to share with business people, if I could show you how to be a millionaire in 30 days, would you like that?" And of course, they all say, "I'd love that." "Okay," I say, "you'll be a millionaire in 30 days, but only for one day, then you'll be bankrupt the rest of your life. Do you still want to be a millionaire?" It's amazing how few people take him up on his offer. However, suppose Peter Lowe changed his offer to say this: "You can be a millionaire for the rest of your life if you're willing to be bankrupt one day of your life." Would you take him up on that offer? Most anyone would. You see, suffering like time is a matter of perspective. We hope we never have to make the choice between faithfulness to Christ and painful persecution. But the stories of Christians around the world and in history tell us that we are not going to be exempt from making those kind of choices. You know, I'll have to confess to you that when I read the stories of Christians in past ages, the great martyrs of the faith, or when I read contemporary stories like those of Pastor Juan, I really am fearful that I won't have the same response they did. Sometimes I wonder, do they just simply have a greater threshold for pain than I have? But as I read their stories more carefully, I discover that is not the difference between them and us. It's not that they had a greater threshold for pain. It's that they had a different perspective. They thoughtfully weighed the temporary real pain of persecution against the eternal unending rewards of God. And using that scale, the choice was not difficult to make at all. And neither will it be for most of you when persecution comes.
20: Make no mistake, persecution is coming to America, and it falls on every Christian to be prepared. My sincere prayer is that these biblical principles will help you know how to respond when persecution comes. And right now, I want to share this amazing story of how God is working through Pathway to Victory to reach people in a war-torn corner of our world. This is a testimony from a Jewish woman living in Israel with her family who has experienced persecution firsthand.
4: As a religious Jew, my journey towards Christianity was unexpected and profound. Pathway to Victory played a pivotal role in this transformation. I'm grateful for the transformative impact of Pathway to Victory, which has not only changed my religious perspective, but also deepened my relationship with God in ways I never imagined possible.
20: God made a promise to Abraham that has never been revoked. I will bless those who bless you, and I will curse those who curse you. That covenant is still in force today, and America's relationship with Israel has always been a barometer of God's blessing on this nation. And right now, the In God We Trust Matching Challenge is your opportunity to stand on the right side of that promise. 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We couldn't do this work without you. Here's David with all the details.
21: 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Again, that's P.O. 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I'm David J. Mullins. 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
7: 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Knowledge comes by looking around, but wisdom comes by looking up. And God will lead you and God will give you wisdom. I don't know how to explain any other way than that, but it is supernatural when a person is walking in the Spirit. He says, I have the mind of Christ, and he's not afraid to trust what he has up here. That is not naturalistic. That is supernatural. Friend, wisdom is not getting all wet around the lashes and warm around the heart. It is having a mind that is stayed on God, full of the Word of God, led by the Spirit of God. And the Bible says that God will guide you with wisdom.
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24: God is bigger and greater than everyone and everything else.
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24: Greater is he that is in you than he that is in the world. The one that's in you is Christ. 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Christ

0: Such great reassurance today here on A New Beginning. Pastor Greg Laurie has been pointing out where we stand in the spiritual battle that surrounds us. And there's more to come as this message continues. You know, it's great comfort to know that we're on the winning side. But it's a good time to check yourself and consider whether you really belong to the Lord. Is He really your Savior and your Lord? Pastor Greg, if someone wants to come to the Lord and have that kind of relationship, what would you say to them?
1: I would say that God is just a prayer away. You know, it doesn't take years to become a Christian. It doesn't take months. Frank,

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2: He is waiting with open arms. 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
3: Prayer is not complicated. It's not magic words. It's a conversation. Hi, I'm Mark Gothier with Crew and Making Your Life Count. Reagan Wilbanks says prayer is simply communion with a God who is already reaching out to you.
2: 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The first step is just making space, carving it out, protecting it.
3: In a world full of noise, prayer is real. 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
7: When people become simply afraid of God, they'll never entrust themselves to Him. They must turn elsewhere for their security. People with this sinful fear of God will not trust in Christ for their salvation. They'll look elsewhere.
8: You know, when we talk about the fear of God, there is a great deal of misunderstanding. Hello and welcome to the Wednesday edition of Renewing Your Mind. We are pleased to share with you messages from the series, The Fear of the Lord, is by Ligonier Ministries teaching fellow Dr. Michael Reeves. If we believe the lie that we're to be afraid of God, we'll actually run from Him. And as you'll hear today, just because people run from God doesn't necessarily mean that they're running from religion.
7: We all know fear. When you experience fear, your body reacts. You feel the adrenaline as your heart races, your breathing accelerates, your muscles tense. And sometimes that can be intensely fun. You think of the rush of the roller coaster or the big game. Sometimes it can be terrifying as panic grips you so utterly that you cannot think but only shake, sweat, and fret. Now, underneath those bodily experiences are common thoughts. We fear when we encounter something we cannot control. We fear when we face the prospect of either losing something that we love or experiencing something bad. We even fear when we face the prospect of gaining something wonderful, when that thing seems too impossibly wonderful for us. And drilling to the bottom of the matter, the Dutch theologian Wilhelmus Abrakel explained, fear issues forth from love. That is, we fear because we love. We love ourselves, and so we fear bad things happening to us. We love our families, our friends, our things, and so fear losing them. But it's not only that we fear losing things we love. Strange to say, we also fear precisely that which is lovely. You would expect us to turn away only from ugliness and from sights that revolt us. But in reality, we also find we have to avert our gaze in the face of extreme beauty. For sheer loveliness is overwhelming. The bridegroom can dream of staring into his bride's eyes and yet find himself at times unable to hold her gaze because of her loveliness. J.R.R. Tolkien once called this the fear of the beautiful. And he explained that the fear of the beautiful was the very reason why he loved the genre of fantasy. He said, "I desired dragons with a profound desire. Of course, I and my timid body didn't wish to have them in the neighborhood, intruding into my relatively safe world, in which it was, for instance, possible to read stories in peace of mind free from fear. But the world that contained even the imagination of Fafnir the dragon was richer and more beautiful at whatever cost of peril." Now, we don't instinctively recognize that we actually fear that which is rich and good and beautiful. And yet, as the perilous world of dragons was fearfully attractive to Tolkien, so good things can be deliciously formidable. And that is why the fear of success is often stronger than the fear of failure. Failure and mediocrity can be comfortable, undemanding friends. Our frailty means that the prospect of success can be daunting. And in the face of greatness, vitality, joy, we can just feel it's too much for us. Fear also has a tendency to create a groove in our minds. The more we fear something, the more we tend to be engrossed with it and can't let it go. And so whether we are fascinated or repelled by our fears, there are common traits to all our fears. They arise from what we love. They excite the body. And they can fixate the mind. They have a common DNA, our fears. However, it is also important to recognize there are different sorts of fear. And confusion on this point is quite deadly. So take, for example, how some Christians, they see the lack of reverence and awe of God in our churches, and they can sometimes think that the answer is to make people afraid of God. As if our love for God needs to be tempered by being afraid of him. But Scripture speaks quite differently. Take, for example, Exodus 20. Exodus 20, the people of Israel gather at Mount Sinai. And we read from verse 18. "Now, when all the people saw the thunder and the flashes of lightning and the sound of the trumpet and the mountain smoking, the people were afraid and trembled. And they stood far off and said to Moses, 'You speak to us and we will listen, but do not let God speak to us, lest we die.' And Moses said to the people, 'Do not fear, for God has come to test you, that the fear of him may be before you, that you may not sin.'" Isn't that a strange sentence? "Do not fear, that the fear of him may be before you." So Moses here sets out a contrast between being afraid of God and fearing God. Those who have a fear of him will not be afraid of him. And yet, he uses the same fear word in Hebrew for both. So evidently, there is a fear of God which is desirable, and there is a fear of God which is not desirable. So what we're going to do now is look at the different types of fear of God that we meet in Scripture. And the first type of fear of God is condemned by Scripture. I've been tempted to call this wrong fear, but there is a sense in which actually it is quite right for unbelievers to be afraid of God. The Holy God is terrible to those who are far from him. Instead, I'm calling it sinful fear, since it is a fear of God that flows from sin. And this sinful fear of God, it is the sort of fear that James tells us the demons have when they believe and shudder. It's the fear Moses wanted to remove from the Israelites at Mount Sinai. It is the fear Adam had when he first sinned and was afraid and so hid from God. Adam was the first one to fear, to feel this sinful fear. And in that moment, he shows us the essential nature of sinful fear. Sinful fear drives you away from God. And this is the fear of the unbeliever who hates God, who fears being exposed as a sinner, and so runs from God. This is the fear that is at odds with love for God. It is the fear that is rooted in the very heart of sin, dreading, retreating from God. This is the fear that generates, produces the doubt that rationalizes unbelief. Fear is the motor of unbelief. It is the motor for both atheism and idolatry, inspiring people to invent any reality but the living God they shrink from and dread. So take, for example, the late Christopher Hitchens, one of the so-called four horsemen of the 21st century new atheism. Now, Hitchens liked to describe himself as an anti-theist, not an atheist, but an anti-theist, because he was opposed to the very possibility of God's existence. But this anti-theism, he was very clear, was motivated by a fear of God. He was asked on Fox News what he thought about the possibility of God's existence, and this is what he said. He said, "I think it would be rather awful if it was true. If there was a permanent, total, round-the-clock, divine supervision and invigilation of everything you did, you would never have a waking or sleeping moment when you weren't being watched and controlled and supervised by some celestial entity from the moment of your conception to the moment of your death. It would be like living in North Korea." Hitchens tragically misunderstood and so feared God. He thought he was a tyrant in the sky. And the same could be said of the young Martin Luther. Luther once explained how, under the Roman Catholicism he'd grown up with, he said, "Christ was depicted as a grim tyrant, a furious, stern judge who demanded much of us and imposed good works as payment for our sins. This," he carried on, "makes us reluctant to go to him. If my conscience is stricken with fear, I feel sufficiently repelled my heart and bad conscience quite naturally shun him whom I fear. Fear and terror prod and goad me away from him so that I do not stay with him. So, as a monk, Luther found himself utterly terror-stricken at the thought of this grim tyrant he thought existed in heaven. He was afraid of God, filled with a fear that was the very opposite of love. As he put it, I did not love, yes, I hated the righteous God who punishes sinners and secretly, if not blasphemously, certainly murmuring greatly, I was angry with God, said Luther. It was only when he felt himself to be born again in the knowledge of Christ as a kind Savior that he could bring himself to say, he will not be a terror to me, but a comfort. But those experiences of Christopher Hitchens and Martin Luther show that this sinful fear that flees from God arises in good part from a misunderstanding of God. So the unfaithful servant in Jesus' parable of the 10 minas, he displays exactly this problem. Do you remember? He complains unfairly to his master. He says, I was afraid of you because I knew you were a severe man. So he saw nothing of his master's kindness. In the servant's short-sighted eyes, the great man was all stingy severity. And so the servant was simply afraid. And this is exactly the blindness that Satan loves to inflict on us. Just as it was in the garden, Satan's chief labor is to misrepresent God. He would present God to us as pure negative threat, the embodiment of anti-gospel, bad news. Because then, if we believe him and perceive God as pure threat, we will run from him in fear, wishing the heavenly ogre did not exist. And yet, while this deception-fueled fear of God drives people away from God, it doesn't always drive them away from religion. It need not even drive them away from an apparently impressive morality or from a religious life, obedience to the law. Now, having presented God as harsh and dreadful, this fear gives people the mindset of the reluctant slave who obeys his master not out of any love, but merely from fear of the whip. Out of slavish fear, people will perform all manner of external duties to appease a God they secretly despise. And to all the world, they can seem like devout, exemplary Christians, if rather lacking in joy. And so it was with the young Martin Luther, who murmured and raged inwardly, while outwardly acting the part of a devoted and obedient monk. When people, through misunderstanding, become simply afraid of God, they'll never entrust themselves to him. They must turn elsewhere for their security. People with this sinful fear of God will not trust in Christ for their salvation. They'll look elsewhere. They'll trust in the law, in their own efforts, in anything, anyone else but Christ. But there is another part to this sinful fear. And the other part is, sinful fear consists also in the fear of letting go of sin. or what we might call the dread of holiness. C.S. Lewis explored this idea in The Great Divorce. The Great Divorce is a story, an allegory, really, which starts in what he calls the Grey Town, which is a hellish place. It's hell. And everyone there in the Grey Town is afraid of the dark. And there is a regular bus that takes short trips to heaven from there. And few dare step aboard the bus because though they're afraid of the dark, they're even more afraid of the light. The dark shrouds nameless horrors, but the light is more scary for how it exposes them. So some of the spectral souls get on board the bus, and they arrive in the bright beauty of the heavenly meadow. And one of the spectral souls from hell screams, "I don't like it, it gives me the pip." And then the solid people, the residents of heaven, arrive. And Lewis tells us two of the ghosts screamed and ran for the bus. Their very splendor was terrifying to the shrunken wraiths from hell. "Go away," squealed the ghost. "Go away. Can't you see I want to be alone?" "But you need help," said the solid one. "If you have the least trace of decent feeling left," said the ghost, "you'll keep away. I don't want help. I want to be left alone." The fear for the ghosts is their realization that to dwell in heaven, they must give up their so-called dignity, their self-dependence, their misery, their anger, their grumbles, and they cannot imagine being without the very things that deform them, the things that keep them from happiness. They shudder at the prospect of liberation and purification. Their fear is a struggle against joy. It is a fear of the light and a refusal to let go of the darkness. It is the very richness and energy of the pure life of heaven that is so overwhelming and fearful to the ghosts, and they will do almost anything to avoid it. Sinners prefer their darkness and chains to the light and freedom of heaven, and so they dread its holiness. Small wonder, then, that our culture today is building ever higher walls to defend itself from the unsettling beauty of God, or even the very idea of beauty. Traditional conceptions of beauty are being dismissed as discriminatory, non-egalitarian. All things are declared to be equally beautiful. The existence of any absolute beauty is denied in the arts and media, where they are simultaneously rather reveling in the perverse, the crooked, the ugly. Now, sadly, Christians are not immune from this sinful fear, this dread of holiness. Poor teaching, hard times, Satan's accusations can all feed this cringing dread of God. So what weed killer can we use? Well, really, the rest of this teaching series will be an attempt to hold out the cure. But for now, though, here are some golden words of wisdom from John Bunyan. John Bunyan once wrote a treatise on the fear of God, and he asked these questions. He said, "Do you have fears that make you question whether there was ever a work of grace wrought in your soul. Do these fears sometimes weaken your heart in prayer? Do these fears you have keep you back, keep you away from laying hold of the promise of salvation by Jesus Christ? Do you have fears that tend to harden your heart, to make you desperate? And then Bunyan says, well, poor Christian, look back on your answer. How much of God do you think is in those fears? It cannot be that these things are the true and natural effects of the workings of the Spirit of God. These are not his doings. Do you not see the very paw of the devil in these fears? It is, Bunyan saw, the devil's work to promote a fear of God that makes people afraid of God in such a way that they want to flee from God. The Spirit's work is the exact opposite, to produce in us a wonderful fear that wins and draws us to God.
8: 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He'll talk more about that tomorrow in a message titled, A Delightful Fear of God. I hope you'll join us here on Renewing Your Mind.

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1: Welcome to Those Who Have Gone Before, a series that explores the lives of great Christians from our past. Here's your host, George Halima.
2: Though I knew about George Washington in a general sense, this is the first time I've studied him in depth. The study was sobering. Let me explain. The depth of character and astounding expanse of his accomplishments makes one want to stand at attention and salute. Exploring words to describe him, many come to mind. Noble, kind, empathetic, disciplined, brave, authoritative, gracious, deeply structured. Washington was an English gentleman in every sense of the word. In his journey as a frontiersman, he saw the horrors of savagery and suffering and experienced the heights of overcoming and victory in the face of staggering odds. At one point, he came upon the bloody scene of a woman and her children butchered by the Indians. All were scalped. At the other end of the spectrum, on Christmas night, 1776, his army of 2,400 soldiers spent all night silently crossing the Delaware River for a surprise attack on the enemy at dawn. Washington won the battle, known as the Battle of Trenton. It was the turning point of the Revolutionary War. George Washington actively sought to accept God's plan for him and his country, and he prayed fervently to follow God's ways. He cherished above all else the peace and comfort of home and family. But as duty called, he became a successful surveyor, innovative farmer, self-taught scholar, and prolific writer. He was an esteemed leader, a victorious warrior, a brilliant diplomat, and a master of hospitality.
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0: Welcome to the Wisdom Journey with Stephen Davey. John the Baptist's disciples came to him with a complaint. Jesus was drawing bigger crowds. More people were following him than following John, and John's response is one of the most disarming things in the Gospels. He wasn't threatened. He wasn't jealous. He simply said, "He must increase, I must decrease." Today, Stephen unpacks what genuine humility looks like in ministry and in life.
1: In our wisdom journey, we've been listening in on a conversation that Jesus has been having with a very religious man, and a curious man too. His name was Nicodemus, and Jesus told him that being born again is necessary to enter God's kingdom. Now, being born again is a spiritual birth, the Lord has explained to him, and that takes place when you trust Jesus as your personal Savior. Well, now the Lord moves on and tells Nicodemus here in verse 18 that those who reject this message of salvation are condemned, and he tells him why in verse 19. The light has come into the world, and people loved the darkness rather than the light because their works were evil. In simple language, people reject the light of salvation because they want the darkness of sin. You know, you can bring a little lamb into your house and a little pig along with it. You can give them both a bath and scrub them all down nice and clean. You can tie ribbons around their necks. But as soon as you let them loose, well, that pig's going to go find a mud puddle. And that little lamb is going to go lie down in some green grass. Why? Well, they have different desires. These animals have different natures. Well, the Lord is comparing the nature of an unbeliever with the nature of someone who's been born again. The Lord elaborates on that here in verse 20. For everyone who does wicked things hates the light and does not come to the light, lest his works should be exposed. In other words, he loves the mud puddle of sin. Now, don't misunderstand here. Even saved people can fall into that mud puddle. But Jesus is describing the difference between someone who trips and falls down in that mud puddle with someone who actually wants to live down there. Now, we don't know how Nicodemus responded here. In fact, he disappears, so to speak, back into the night. But don't count him out just yet. You're going to see him showing up a little later on. Now, meanwhile, we read here in verse 22. After this, Jesus and his disciples went out into the Judean countryside, and he remained there with them and was baptizing. Now, later on, John's gospel is going to clarify that Jesus' disciples were the ones baptizing people, while Jesus was evidently doing the teaching. Now, keep in mind that this baptism was identical to John the Baptist's. It was immersing repentant people in water as they publicly prepared for the coming Messiah. This was a prophetic baptism, and this was an Old Testament baptism. By the way, don't forget, even though we're in the New Testament Gospels, we're still technically in the Old Testament days. The Old Testament system with its priesthood, its sacrifices, all of that is still in effect, along with Sabbath worship. It isn't until the Lord ascends back to heaven and the Holy Spirit descends and creates the church in Acts chapter 2 that the New Testament era, that dispensation of the New Testament church, officially begins. Now, back to John chapter 3 and verse 26, where we find John the Baptist and his disciples baptizing people as well. Well, some anonymous fellow shows up and informs them that Jesus' disciples are baptizing people, and they're drawing a bigger crowd. Well, this report makes John's disciples a little jealous. You know, they got a little competition going on here, and they're not too happy that Jesus and his disciples are evidently scoring more points than they are. But I want you to notice how John the Baptist responds. He says here in verse 30 to his disciples, "He," that is Jesus, "must increase, but I must decrease." In other words, we're not in competition. We are in cooperation with the message of Jesus. I want to point out at this juncture in our chronological study of the life of Christ, a couple of characteristics of humility in John's reply. And let me tell you, we need this kind of humility today. The first characteristic of humility is this. Humility refuses to promote personal achievements. John the Baptist answers his disciples here in verse 27. A person cannot receive even one thing unless it is given him from heaven. In other words, you know, what are you fussing about? Our ministry, whatever it might be, is from God. We are nothing more than what God has made us. And we can't receive one thing unless God gives it to us. And that includes results in ministry. You know, I've often thought about the fact that the most competitive field is not basketball or baseball or football. It's the church. It's ministry. We compare budgets. We compare attendance records. We compare baptisms and, you know, Christmas programs. Well, that's exactly what John's disciples are doing here, comparing the number of people following them with those who are following Jesus. Let me tell you, the breadth and the growth of someone's gospel ministry is determined by God. It's given as a gift by God to that servant. Verse 27 emphasizes that. You can't receive even one thing unless it's been given to you from heaven. Now, don't misunderstand. That doesn't mean we can be lazy or sloppy in ministry and then blame God when nobody shows up. It does mean that while we work hard with what we have, we know God's given it to us, and we give God the credit then for whatever happens. God hasn't given all of us the same abilities or gifts, has he? You know, most of us are never going to be able to preach with the eloquence of Charles Spurgeon. I certainly wasn't given his photographic memory either. Sometimes I can't remember where I parked the car. But look, if we complain that we don't have what he had, we are giving in to the temptation of pride. And more than that, we're discrediting the wisdom of God who formed us, who equipped us for the role that he wants us to have. So instead of comparing, we ought to be cooperating with the plan God has for us. The second characteristic of humility that we see here in John the Baptist is this. Humility refuses to emphasize personal importance. Here in chapter 3 and verse 28, John says this. You yourselves bear me witness that I said, I am not the Christ, but I have been sent before him. You see, his disciples are wanting to elevate John's significance. John is wanting to downplay his significance. He says to them here in verse 29, the one who has the bride is the bridegroom. The friend of the bridegroom who stands and hears him rejoices greatly at the bridegroom's voice. Therefore, this joy of mine is now complete. John here is comparing himself to the friend of the bridegroom. Now, in this culture, that meant he was the best man at the wedding. He would have been responsible to make the arrangements for the wedding ceremony, and he served as the master of ceremonies. And for a time, everybody's going to listen to him. Everyone will follow his directions. But when the bridegroom steps out into the scene, well, the friend of the bridegroom would step aside, and with great joy. That's what John the Baptist is saying here. For a time, everybody's been listening to me. You know, I've been making preparations for the nation, though, to meet the bridegroom, their Messiah. Well, he's now stepped in on the scene, and it's time for me to step aside. And I do that with joy. Well, now, here in the next few verses, John the Baptist tells us two truths about Jesus. First, he makes clear that Jesus is the ultimate eyewitness. He says here in verse 31, he who comes from heaven is above all. Verse 32, he bears witness to what he has seen and heard. It's as if John is saying to them, look, I can tell you some things about God the Father. I can tell you some things about the glory of heaven. But Jesus came from there. He has seen it all. He is the ultimate eyewitness. Secondly, John declares here that Jesus has the eternal authority. He says in verse 35, the Father loves the Son and has given all things into his hand. In other words, only through Jesus, God's Son, can a person have eternal life. And with these wonderful statements and this perspective, the curtains are now about to close on a very wonderful, faithful ministry of this man called John the Baptist. And with his response of humility, I can tell you, John will have no regrets in his life or ministry. Today, beloved, let's live the same way. Let's think the same way. Let's say the same thing along with John. We must decrease, but Jesus must increase. So let's magnify Jesus today. Well, until we set sail again, beloved, on our wisdom journey, may the grace of the Lord Jesus Christ and the love of God and the fellowship of the Holy Spirit be with you all. Amen.
0: That was Stephen Davey on the Wisdom Journey. John the Baptist doesn't need the spotlight. He just needed to be faithful. If you want to keep that kind of teaching in front of you throughout the week, I'd love to tell you about Friends of Wisdom. It's a free membership, and it's simple to join. 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One is called Blessed Assurance. 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The other is called The Coming Tribulation. 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
3: Key Life is a radio program for struggling believers, sick of phony religion and pious cliches. Our host and teacher is seminary professor Steve Brown. He teaches that radical freedom leads to infectious joy and surprising faithfulness.
2: Thank you, Matthew. You were listening yesterday. We're talking about self-image. And the way that a Christian has a good self-image is really counterintuitive. I mean, we don't do it by pretending that we're wonderful and nice and special, though we are special, but in a different way. In fact, parents who teach their kids that their kids are special and that the world owes them because they are, those kids are in for a rude awakening. But the self-image of a Christian is defined, and in short, simply, by being justified. And because we're justified, we're valuable. And because we're valuable, we're loved by the God who created us. That's why Christians, if they understand who they really are, have to be careful about arrogance and pride. Because I'm something else. I really am. My Father owns it all. I don't live in the house of a servant. I live in a big house with a God of the... Well, you get the idea. And yesterday, if you were listening, we talked about the tax collector and sinner who went to the church to pray and was so guilty he couldn't even look up, and how he left loved, acceptable, and justified. That's where a Christian gets a good image. And then there are other scriptures. There's the story of the prodigal son in Luke 15. The prodigal son made a mess of his life with how he spent his father's money. Boy, this was a kid you don't want to claim. I mean, what a jerk. He went to his father and says, "You're going to die, and I can't get my money until you die. So let's make a deal. Give me my money now, and I'll leave you alone." What kind of kid says that to his father? That's horrible. Well, at any rate, his father, and I wouldn't have, but his father gave him his inheritance. And then he went out, and he spent his father's money. It was a life of sex and drunkenness and sin. When the son ran out of money, he decided to return to his father because he figured, at least I can get something to eat there. He decided to confess his sin, to ask for mercy, and maybe even get a job working on his father's farm. When the prodigal son, and it blows you away, confesses on his knees before his father, saying that he wasn't worthy to be his father's son, and he wasn't, by the way, his father doesn't respond, "Of course you're not worthy," or "Son, you have a good heart," or "Son, you're not that bad." You know what the father does? He throws a party for his son. When our guilt, shame, fear, and regret are eating us alive, healing doesn't come by correcting or denying the lies that define us. Rather, in looking at the truth, the true truth about us. That includes correcting the false ways we've been defined by others, the things we have believed that others have said about us. But a very large part of that is accepting the reality of who we are as human and sinful. And even more important than that is how the God of the universe defines us. God

is the only one who counts and has the right to define you. His definition is the only one that is accurate, and he is the only one, as I've said, who has the right and the authority to define you and me. How does he do that? He throws a party. That's what he does. What? Yes, a party you've been invited to at his invitation for you. It's the reality of unconditional love, acceptance, and mercy. What would you do if you knew God accepted you just the way you are, even knowing the secrets you don't dare tell and the shame you hide? The key, listen up, the key is the party. When we struggle with our guilt and fear and shame and regret, we only get sicker when we deny, minimize, and avoid them. The key to remember is the party, the taste of the wine, and the sound of the music. What? Now, there's more, and we're going to talk about it tomorrow, but that's at the very heart of it. It's God's acceptance of you totally, without condition, without any kickers, without any problem. You're mine. You're all mine. And I have defined you as the most valuable thing in the universe. I created you in my image. I sent my son to die on a cross for you. I love you. Is that okay? Won't you get that? And how valuable you are to him, not your parents, not your friends, not your preacher, but valuable to him, dear friend. That very understanding will change your life. You think about that. Amen. Well, it's Wednesday, and sometimes when I have some extra time on a Wednesday, I spend some time answering one or two questions. As you know, Pete Allinson will be in on Friday, and we'll devote the entire broadcast to questions and answers. By the way, at Key Life, we value you and your questions. You can, and you've heard me say this before, you can ask a question 24/7 anytime you want to. Just pick up the phone and dial 1-800-KEY-LIFE. 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Or you can email your question to steve@keylife.org. And we will take your question seriously, and you. And you knew I was going to say it. If you can help us financially, please do. I promise we'll squeeze every dime for the glory of God. And if you can't, we understand. But if you can, you'll help some brothers and sisters in Christ who can't. Okay, let's turn to one or two of these questions. This is an email. Do you believe in election and predestination? But of course, doesn't everybody? Actually, I really do. I believe that God elects, but I believe that you elect too.
I believe that God predestines everything you do, but I believe that you are responsible and you choose whatever you do. And you say, Steve, that doesn't make any sense. You can't do that. That's because you and I are Aristotelian in our thinking. It's the principle, the Aristotle principle of non-contradiction. 2 + 2 can't be 5 and 3 and 4 at the same time. And if God is sovereign, we're not free. And if we're free, God can't be sovereign. And that's that. No, that's not that. The Bible teaches both. The Bible teaches that we are free and we are responsible for our thoughts and actions and all we do. The Bible teaches that God is absolutely sovereign over every molecule in the universe and in us. And we immediately say, no, that can't be right. My late friend J.I. Packer called that an antinomy. That's two truths that can't be both true, but are true. You say, well, explain it. I can't. That's the point. Listen, if you've never stood before God and been totally confused without the foggiest idea of an answer to a question, if you've never felt that way, you're probably worshiping an idol. God says through Isaiah the prophet, for my thoughts are not your thoughts, neither are my ways your ways, says the Lord. For as the heavens are higher than the earth, so are my ways higher than your ways, and my thoughts higher than your thoughts. We don't really believe it, but it's true. And so when you read the Bible, sometimes it feels counterintuitive. Actually, it sometimes seems crazy. Listen, it's God, folks. We don't understand. We can't understand God. He is infinite and we are finite. He's eternal and we tarry but just a little while. And so, in answer to your question, yes and no. You're free. You really are free and responsible. Deal with it. And not only that, God is absolutely sovereign over everything. Deal with that and get a milkshake. I gotta go. Key Life is a listener-supported production of Key Life Network.

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5: Yesterday on Discover the Word, the group talked about how the Apostle Paul in 1 Corinthians chapter 9 compared living life as a follower of Jesus to training for and running in a race, and how behind every runner who stands on the starting line, there are months of early mornings and careful meals and rest days and sessions that quite honestly felt kind of pointless. And none of that is visible to the crowd. All they see is the race. But commitment and discipline, especially when no one is looking, is the major part of being a runner. The gap between intention and discipline is exactly the space where most people stop running. And so yesterday, as we were packing up our stuff and wrapping up our time together, Daniel Ryan Day had a thought and a question. And Bill Crowder said, Daniel, you hold that thought.
6: Yeah, I'm still thinking a little bit about the phrase in 25, athletes are disciplined in their training, and kind of the concept or the principle there that Paul's building on for us. And as we think about our spiritual lives, our lives in general, what does that look like to be disciplined in living out our faith or growing in our relationship with God? What does some of that discipline actually look like for us?
7: That's really good, Daniel, and I want you to hold that thought for our next conversation.
5: Yeah, and so now is the time to bring that back up and explore together what that commitment and discipline look like and what can happen when we aren't disciplined in running the race as a follower of Jesus. Our study called Paul the Runner with Bill and Daniel and Elisa Morgan and Rasul Berry continues by picking up that important question we didn't have time to address yesterday. It's good to have you here for this Bible Engagement for Life from Our Daily Bread Ministries. And so let's listen as they explore why how we run matters and that there can be consequences or even disqualification for not running the right way.
7: Okay, Daniel, you raised an issue as we were wrapping up our last conversation. I would ask you to repeat if you can.
6: Yeah, well, we were talking a little bit about 1 Corinthians 9:25, where it talks about athletes are disciplined in their training. And it's easy to imagine what that is for an athlete, right? Don't eat certain things, eat other things, go to sleep, stretch. That type of discipline. It's a lot harder to think about, well, what does discipline look like as it relates to being a Christian and our faith and growing in our relationship with God? And so I'm just curious how we would answer that. What does it look like to be disciplined in our faith?
7: And as I recall, you specifically mentioned that this feels very much now, not just in eternity later, but very much right now. And that's what I would like to have as the theme of this third conversation, running to a goal. What is our purpose? I think it's a very valid question. And to pursue the question you framed, I'd like for us to go back to 1 Corinthians 9 and this time pick up with verse 24 and read all the way to verse 27.
8: Okay, I've got that. Do you not know that in a race, all the runners run, but only one gets the prize? Run in such a way as to get the prize. Everyone who competes in the games goes into strict training. They do it to get a crown that will not last, but we do it to get a crown that will last forever. Therefore, I do not run like someone running aimlessly. I do not fight like a boxer beating the air. No, I strike a blow to my body and make it my slave so that after I have preached to others, I myself will not be disqualified for the prize.
7: Now, in our last conversation, we talked about Corinth being the home of the Isthmian Games, which were an Olympics-type competition that was second only to the Olympics in Athens. And the reason I bring that back up is because that word disqualified that he has at the end, which sometimes has been translated castaway, is a word that was very familiar because it was a technical term in the Greek games to be disapproved or disqualified. And we know how that is in sports. I mean, think about baseball and the steroid era and the guys who achieved great things on the field but will probably never be permitted into the Hall of Fame because they have been disapproved. Well, that's the idea of what he's talking about here. But notice he mixes the running with preaching here. He uses the physical metaphor of running and compares it to the spiritual service of preaching the gospel in this case. And so let's think about this, Daniel. You asked the question, what does it mean to run in such a way as to gain the prize? And in verses 25 through 27, he describes what it looks like in competitive running and even competitive boxing. How does that translate into our spiritual lives as we try to take this and apply it to our walk with Christ?
3: You know, I think of that phrase translated in the ESV in verse 25 is every athlete exercises self-control in all things. Mm-hmm. And so there's two components to that aspect of being qualified or disqualified. And so you mentioned one, Bill, in terms of performance-enhancing drugs. You have to exercise this self-control to not do those things, to not break the rules. There's other codes of conduct. I think about specifically in a race where that gun goes off, and if you false start, if you go too early, then you are disqualified from the race. And I think about that from a spiritual standpoint, that there are ways in which we can be hindered by our behavior. We talked about that in fleeing from sexual immorality. There are things that we can do to disqualify ourselves and our witness if we're not careful to have that same sense of self-control that an athlete must pursue in order to not be disqualified.
7: And that's kind of what he's leaning into in verse 27 when he says, but I discipline my body. And at that point, it becomes, I think, fairly clear that even though he's talking about being spiritually disqualified, he's talking about something that we might do physically that could bring about that spiritual disqualification. So if we could connect this particular idea of how we run making a difference back to even the first conversation on fleeing sexual immorality, in the last 40 years within the larger evangelical community, there have been so many pastors, church leaders, public figures in the Christian community who have disqualified themselves due to specifically sexual immorality. And I think that that's not specifically necessarily what Paul's talking about, but it can be at least one piece of that warning that he's giving us.
8: Yeah, and I think that's really worth pointing out, Bill. I appreciate it. And yet Paul is also talking about an eternal crown. And, you know, so with the disqualification that he's using here in verse 27, help me understand, you know, is there anything we can do in terms of your most recent example to actually lose our relationship with God? Or is it a matter of the trust that's been given to us in different giftings in order to invest in his kingdom here on earth?
6: Yeah, and once you're disqualified, are you then always disqualified forever?
8: Yeah.
7: Well, that's a question Paul doesn't choose to answer for us here, Daniel, although I think it's a fair question to ask. I think part of that has to do with what happens after a person is disqualified, what is done to bring about restoration and restitution, if that's what's needed in that case as well. I think all of those things are things that have to be talked about, and I think different traditions are going to approach it different ways. But I do think that there are ideas that flow out of this disqualification that make me want to say, first of all, this is not about losing your salvation. That's not what this is about. This is about losing opportunity and certainly about losing influence. We see David in the Old Testament and his sin with Bathsheba. And even though he was ultimately restored to his throne, he never had the same level of influence that he had had before. And so I think there is loss there. And so I think, you know, I think in trying to make all of this personal, for me, is a very sober warning that any time I make a choice to do something that is not in bounds from the perspective of what God has given us, anytime I choose to go outside of those boundaries that God has set for my good and for his glory, then there's potential for great loss. And some of that loss is right now, because it can create loss of relationship. It can cause loss of opportunity. It can cause loss of influence.
6: I also think about just the theme throughout the scriptures of God being slow to anger, abounding in love, rich in mercy, compassionate. There is a sense, I think, too, where we have to hold up Paul's words into the whole counsel of Scripture and see that when we make mistakes, which we will, that God's grace is there to meet us. And I think what's challenging about these verses is that we should take our faith more seriously than we tend to, right? Like, we don't always approach it with discipline like an athlete approaches training. In fact, if you watch a documentary on athletes and see how much time and money and discipline they invest in their lives all year round, not just during the season, that's a big challenge for us to think about, well, what would it look like to live out our faith all year round, not just in the season that we're in, and have that same kind of discipline, but always with this, and God is gracious, merciful, slow to anger, abounding in loving kindness. And so there is this sense in which, yes, we can do our best to be disciplined, to lean into things the right way. We should do that, but always with the comfort and peace that God meets us in our weaknesses and works through our weaknesses and our brokenness and offers forgiveness for those times where we do miss the mark.
7: And I think that that's really important. We've talked before on Discover the Word about the fact that when we interpret Scripture, we always have to do it against the backdrop of God's character. And that's what you're giving us there, Daniel. At the same time, I think Paul's warning is that there are consequences for our choices. And God's grace and mercy may give us forgiveness for those choices, but it doesn't necessarily eradicate the consequences of those choices. And we see all of those ideas clearly represented in the Scriptures, I think.
5: 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The way we run matters. And there can be consequences for not running with the discipline and commitment required to run our race well. And the gap between intention and the discipline to follow through is often exactly the space where most people stop running well. Well, Bill Crowder, Elisa Morgan, Daniel Ryan Day, and Rasul Berry, your study partners here on Discover the Word. Now, as we continue discussing how the Apostle Paul mentions the theme of running in his letters, I'd like to tell you about our In Pursuit of Paul video series that explores the Apostle's journey from persecuting the church to being a devout follower and bold minister of the gospel to then being persecuted himself for his faith in Jesus. And a travel to where Paul went on his first missionary journey from the island of Cyprus to what is modern-day Turkey, and discover Paul's challenge of telling the story of Jesus to a Gentile and Roman culture. So we'll have a link to the 8 episodes of the In Pursuit of Paul video series in this week's show notes on our website at discovertheword.org. All right, well, more Bible engagement for life coming up tomorrow here on Discover the Word. Another thing Paul mentions that we need to run away from in order to run to something else. And so would you say you have a problem with idols? Huh? No shrines or statues or anything like that in your house? Well, maybe not then. But maybe you do. Maybe we all have a problem with idols. Flee Run away from idolatry is the next thing Paul the Runner talks about next time on Discover the Word. 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
9: Welcome to Johnny Erickson Tada Sharing Hope. Today, Johnny has a great story that I know will hit home.
10: My friend, and I will call her Colleen, my friend just finished going through a divorce, something that she initiated, and I don't think with good cause. Colleen also just sold her new car for a zippier model. She hoped that these changes would bring joy in her life, yet she feels anything but footloose and fancy-free. In fact, Colleen emailed me recently to tell me how discouraged she feels. She thought that her divorce and her new car would bring her some measure of happiness. Now, Colleen claims to know Jesus. And so about 5 months ago, I signed her up to receive my daily e-devotionals because I thought these little daily lessons from God's Word would help straighten her thinking. Well, earlier today, I got an email from Colleen, and in it she wrote, let me read this to you. Johnny, your devotional that came up to my computer this morning had my name written all over it. Thank you, thank you, thank you. I am beginning to see the mistakes I've made, and I'm asking God to show me how to make things right. Well, I tell you what, right away I had to go look and see what I sent out on my e-devotional. And it started with this verse from Haggai chapter 1. This is what the Word of God says. Give careful thought to your ways. You have planted much, but have harvested little. You eat, but never have enough. You drink, but never have your fill. You put on clothes, but are not warm. You earn wages, only to put them in a purse with holes in it. This is what the Lord Almighty says. Give careful thought to your ways. Wow. Can you see how convicting this little verse would be to Colleen? We have our beautiful homes and our three meals a day on the table and supermarket double coupons. But isn't it odd how we still want more? If we're single, we want to be married. If we're married, we want the perfect spouse. If we have the perfect spouse, we want time to enjoy life. Other times, it seems we have too much. Sky-high medical bills, 14 visits to the hospital, 8 surgeries, a stroke renders our husband speechless, or chromosomes hinder our grandchild. We are baffled at why the abundant life seems to elude us and land in the laps of others. Simply put, and this is so like Colleen, we want what we do not have, and we have what we do not want, and we are so unhappy. Why is it our human nature never seems satisfied? Well, it's why God tells us twice in Haggai chapter 1 to give careful thought to our ways. 2 times, he tells us to thoroughly examine our perspective on life as well as our style of life. Sometimes I think the more we get, the more dissatisfied we are. Little wonder 1 Peter chapter 4 warns us, for you have spent enough time in the past doing what pagans choose to do. Oh, Christian, Christ is our sufficiency. Proverbs 19 underscores that when it tells us the fear of the Lord leads to life, then one rests content. So today, ask God to show you how to rest content in Him, and then believe what He says in Proverbs 19.
9: And friend, I encourage you to sign up for Johnny's daily email devotionals. When you do, Johnny's devotionals will land in your inbox each day, giving you a much-needed perspective on life's hardships. They're all centered around God's Word, and I know they'll bring you tremendous comfort. So go to johnnyandfriends.org today and start receiving Johnny's daily devotionals. And God bless you for resting content in the Lord.
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12: Visiting Switzerland had been my dad's lifelong dream. After his diagnosis of frontotemporal dementia, my mom decided to go with him while he was still physically able. One day, with the snow blowing around us on Mount Titlis, she said, I saw the profound joy in your father's face. It was the joy of a dream come true. Later, however, my mom's tears flowed when my dad asked, "Where are we again?" My dad may have forgotten he was in Switzerland, but the visit was worth it, my mom said. At least for one moment, he knew, and he was happy. God reassures us of a time when joy will never be taken away from us again. Because of our hope in Jesus, we can look forward to a new heaven and a new earth, where we'll be free from sin and death. In this perfect world, God will make everything new. He will wipe every tear from our eyes. There will be no more death or mourning or crying or pain, for the old order of things has passed away. Whatever suffering we experience now is temporary. God promises that one day the former things will not be remembered. They will forever be no more. I know that one day when we're with God, I'll see profound joy on Daddy's face. This time, it will stay. Today's encouragement was provided by Our Daily Bread Ministries.
1: Welcome to this evening's scriptures from the devotional Daily Light for Every Day by Anne Graham Lotz. Well, tonight we're in the Gospels of Matthew and Mark, but the theme is based on Colossians 3:13. As Christ forgave you, so you also must do. In the seventh chapter, St. Luke writes, there was a certain creditor who had two debtors. This parable, of course, of Jesus. One owed 500 denarii and the other 50. And when they had nothing with which to repay, he freely forgave them both. The creditor says, I forgave you all that debt. Should you not also have had compassion on your fellow servant, just as I had pity on you? And whenever you stand praying, if you have anything against anyone, forgive him, that your Father in heaven may also forgive you your trespasses. But if you do not forgive, neither will your Father in heaven forgive your trespasses. As the elect of God, holy and beloved, put on tender mercies, kindness, humility, meekness, long-suffering, bearing with one another, and forgiving one another, if anyone has a complaint against another. Lord, how often shall my brother sin against me and I forgive him? Up to seven times? Jesus said to him, I do not say to you up to seven times, but up to 70 times seven. Love is the bond of perfection.

0: consider yourself normal? If not, welcome to the program Night Sounds. If so, welcome anyway. Hi, I'm Bill Pierce. Normal? What's that? I can almost hear someone say. I haven't been normal for as far back as I can remember. Well, I don't know what your condition is right now, or your disposition. It could be that you're suffering. Physically, emotionally. Or mentally. We live in a therapeutic society. If your child has trouble completing his homework, we can take him to a psychologist who works with learning problems. If you have a problem with alcohol, an alcohol treatment facility. Do you yell at the kids too much? You can see a psychiatric social worker. Mental anguish. Many of you are involved in that right now. So our program tonight is entitled In Defense of Mental Anguish. Do you want to be normal? Think twice. Right now, we're going to consider any brick walls or rivers you have to cross.
1: Got it.

Steve Boyer with a medley of songs, There Got Any Rivers, and His Name is Wonderful. Have you ever considered the possibility that a problem you may be facing, a condition, may be untreatable by a scripture verse or a certain amount of prayer? The idea of going to a mental health professional for all kinds of problems is accepted, and various kinds of Christian counseling centers have sprung up, and Christian counselors are also often faced with seemingly intractable chronic problems. And it's certainly true that Christian counselors have some unique resources and approaches in these instances. There's a real edge there. And the songs we just heard suggested very strongly that God is able to handle any mental, emotional, physical problem. And certainly we're here to confirm that. The scriptures do. But if we go to a Christian counselor or a friend, a pastor, and nothing happens within a reasonable time, what's our reaction? To consider the counselor, the pastor, the friend, the associate, impotent or inept? Or perhaps to internalize the problem and say, well, I must be a terrible Christian. I'm not treatable. Maybe God's left me. Maybe I've just gone too far. The unique resources that Christian friends, counselors, pastors, or whomever might have do not guarantee a cure. Most counselors or therapists have as the goal normalcy. We want to put you in a normal capacity to operate in a normal way in a normal environment. In our therapeutic society, we expect a certain success rate, again, within a reasonable time. But there are times when even the expert counselor is at sea. People can't always be cured. Problems cannot always be eliminated. And psychological problems, unlike many physical ailments, tend to be of a chronic or recurring nature. And some of these problems are very tenacious and deep-rooted, and they respond only slowly or gradually, if at all. Think of the Apostle Paul, who seemed to suffer a lot, even when he wasn't being beaten or maligned or put in prison or yelled at or pinned to the wall in some way. He seemed to suffer and find himself trouble-prone, gone through all sorts of tremendous extremes. And then finally, he saw things through a divine revelation that no man has ever seen and heard and felt and lived to tell about it. And lest he be exalted above measure, God brought into his life a problem. And that problem had an identifiable cause. Nonetheless, his problem left him in a quandary. And he started praying that God would deliver him from this problem. Some think it was glaucoma. Others think it could be another physical ailment. But the scriptures say a messenger of Satan was sent to knock him around. Maybe it was depression or discouragement. Satan's pretty good at that. Whatever it was is not the point here. But the fact that it did not respond to prayer three definite times is significant. Not that we can equate this with everything that we're going through,
But there are times when God does not always answer our prayers for deliverance. The day that this program was recorded, the staff of Night Sounds met together to pray for ailments, problems, situations, conditions of listeners who've written in for help, and even our own problems. We lay them before God. We ask according to His will, and I took a stack of letters, as everyone else did. A lot of these letters asked for physical healing, and I found myself praying for their physical healing if it would be the Lord's will, and if not, that they would retain a certain amount of victory and resiliency through it, that would reach out and touch others who are discouraged. I don't believe that God always wants us, every one of us, to be healed, at least immediately. Here's a song that we've played many times before if you've listened to Night Sounds down through the years. A song that speaks of trouble, problems, and the outcome of them, how we should pray. Ever ask God to bring you trouble or not spare you trouble or trial or pain? Why do you think anyone would ask that? Let's listen to what Flo Price has to sing about.

minute by minute, draw me closer, Lord, to you. While many Christians, even with professional help and prayer support, struggle for years with depression or other maladies. Others battle mood swings or phobias or a painful inability to function in a group situation. What is our goal in this? When Jesus said to Paul, when he tried to get rid of the thorn in the flesh or ask God to remove it and it didn't respond to prayer, the answer he got was, "My grace is sufficient for you, for my strength is made perfect in weakness." And Paul said to this in 2 Corinthians chapter 12, where this is located, "Most gladly, therefore, will I rather glory in my infirmities, that the power of Christ may rest upon me." How many of us glory in our infirmities or our pain? Not too many, I guess. I certainly don't. But the reason for it was that the power of Christ may rest upon me. This doesn't mean you have to suffer to have the Lord work through you, but oftentimes it does. So let's learn about those beautiful words of Amy Carmichael: "In acceptance lieth peace." That's the beginning of spiritual stability. When you learn to refer this thing to God, it really takes the pressure off your back and off your soul. Well, I'll be back to this in a moment. Let me just remind you that Night Sounds is on the air. In case you've joined us in the last few minutes, I'm Bill Pierce, and we get together like this quite frequently, just about every night during the week. Thank you for joining me. Many of you have listened for a long time and have never written us. Where have you been? I'd love to hear from you. Perhaps we can help you with information on the Night Sounds treasury. We can pray with her for you, be a friend, listen to you, send materials. We have special materials on stress areas such as suffering, knowing the will of God. If we can be of any help, let us know. Our mailing address, Night Sounds, Wheaton, Illinois, 60189. Playing in the background right now, the Don Marsh Orchestra, with the ancient panpipes playing. You'll hear them in a moment. An old song that was written out of adversity. The writer of this song could have turned bitter, but he didn't. Tremendous tragedy in his life. He wrote it as well with my soul, when peace like a river sweeps over me.

Christianity's a matter of growing, isn't it? We've got to learn how to live with the problems and deal with them, not in our own strength, but with the help of God's grace. Learning to live with a problem that you can't find deliverance from, be it mental anguish or anything else, can make an individual better suited to accomplish significant tasks for the kingdom of God. Certainly living with a problem in this way can make a person better suited for participation in that kingdom, make him a testimony and a strength and an encouragement to others that he probably could never do if he were totally normal.

darkest hour means dawn is just around the corner. You know, as I think of this whole subject we're into tonight, about suffering, mental anguish, what to do with it, how to react to it, when it comes right down to the whole thing, basically, Christianity isn't concerned so much about the individual's emotional or physical welfare, any more than it's concerned about his condition in any other aspect. Christianity is concerned about the individual's relationship to God, basically. It sees him as a creature whose overriding responsibility is to get this wrong relationship readjusted. Not that we'll be delivered to normalcy, but we'll find strength to go on. So be it. Let's hang in there together, okay? Thanks so much for joining me tonight. Even if you didn't agree, it's okay. I have a right to be wrong, right? Okay. Next time for more on Night Sounds. See you then.

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3: USA Radio News, I'm Anthony Lucero. U.S.-Iran tensions escalate into direct military exchanges after American strikes hit Iranian radar sites in retaliation for a downed U.S. helicopter.
4: It's a good deal. It doesn't give them the right to have a nuclear weapon. In fact, it totally prohibits them from ever having a nuclear weapon. We're really close to a deal, but they keep napping us so long. They keep playing us the suckers.
3: President Trump blames stalled nuclear negotiations over Iran's enriched uranium stockpiles and orders continued U.S. air operations following overnight Iranian missile strikes on American bases. Afghan Taliban forces opened fire on protesters in western Afghanistan after demonstrations over arrests tied to strict women's dress code enforcement. Several people have been injured as crowds oppose hijab rules and broader restrictions on women's rights. Tensions continue between residents and Taliban authorities over civil freedoms. From America's News Network, USA Radio News.
5: I'm Miriam Neff with New Beginnings. It's normal to look at our leaders and want to imitate them. After all, they're out in front. The Apostle Paul advised people to imitate him as he did Christ. There's the difference. Imitate that leader only to the extent that they are living as Christ did, which means they are on no pedestal and we continually look past them to Christ. It's tempting to believe their leadership position is evidence of God's blessing. Possibly. But they're still human and will sin. Number one criterion, how closely are they following Christ? Are they servant-hearted? Are they taking credit for success or pointing to God's blessing and their team? Do they skew the perspective to polish their reputation? Or are they quick to own their shortcomings and to ask forgiveness?
6: This feature at widowconnection.com.
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3: USA Radio News, I'm Anthony Lucero. Tensions continue to escalate as the U.S. and Iran exchange strikes after Iranian missile attacks on American bases. President Trump orders new military action against Iran, while Secretary of War Pete Hegseth says U.S. CENTCOM will be busy tonight. Additional operations are underway following earlier retaliatory strikes. OpenAI has filed to take its stock public.
4: Mitch McCann reports.
5: In a post online, OpenAI said it recently submitted what is known as a confidential S-1, the formal filing required for an IPO or initial public offering. The company went on to say, "We have not decided on timing yet. It may be a while because there are things we want to do that are likely easier as a private company."
4: OpenAI said it's making the announcement now because it expected the news to leak. It comes weeks after the company's rival Anthropic made the same move. John Summers, USA Radio News.
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6: Hey, it's Frank Reed, and here's this week's reminder that we are made to crave community. 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
7: Recently, I was traveling for a short business trip. Just shy of my destination, my rumbling stomach got the best of me. The shiny red logo lured me in. Who can pass up some Christian chicken? After ordering and hearing my pleasure, I found a seat. I looked across the seated area and I was amazed. There was almost no conversation taking place. People stared and swiped on their phones, a sip on the straw of some sweet tea, and a click. People had been sucked into the smartphone matrix. The human connection had been replaced with an artificial transaction. With the exception of one or two moms with kids in tow, all the other tables were silent. What encouraged me was the conversations I heard with moms and kids. The intentionality in the midst of wiping messy chins and picking up falling chicken nuggets reminded me we are better together.
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Tie them on your hands and foreheads as a reminder. Teach them to your children. Talk about them wherever you are. Sitting at home or walking in the street, talk about them from the time you get up in the morning until you fall into bed at night. 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
3: USA Radio News. I'm John Summers. President Trump says Iran asked him to stop the latest round of bombings. Secretary of War Pete Hegseth says he has a warning for Cuba if it seeks weapons that can be used offensively against the U.S. Hegseth says the Trump administration won't tolerate any threats against the homeland.
4: So our message to Cuba is don't get into that game. Don't get into the game where you're threatening Americans or the American homeland because that won't go well for them.
3: Microsoft co-founder Bill Gates called his meeting with Jeffrey Epstein a grave error in judgment. The man charged in last year's Charlotte, North Carolina light rail stabbing is found incompetent to stand trial. Lawyers for a black Texas high school track star who killed a white opponent appealed his murder conviction. From America's News Network, USA Radio News.
5: I'm Bryce Johnson with this Unpacking It Sports and Faith Minute. We know how important it is for any sports team to be disciplined if they want to win a championship. But ultimately, it takes each individual player being self-disciplined. 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We all face temptations and challenges, but self-discipline helps keep us on track. We actually become more disciplined when we let go and surrender to Jesus while relying on His strength. When we are led by the Holy Spirit, we're able to remain self-controlled and show restraint and resolve. Paul recognizes the importance of self-discipline when he writes in 1 Corinthians, "So I do not run aimlessly. I do not box as one beating the air, but I discipline my body and keep it under control, lest after preaching to others, I myself should be disqualified." Today, let's be encouraged to know that by God's power within us, we can remain disciplined and stay on track. I'm Bryce Johnson, and you can unpack that. For more, go to unpackingit.com.
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The temptations in your life are no different from what others experience. And God is faithful. He will not allow the temptation to be more than you can stand. When you are tempted, He will show you a way out so that you can endure. 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

0: earth. The battle is his, and he will give you into our hands. Wickham told Crosswalk Headlines the film offers a powerful example for children, portraying David as a young man who stood up when men and women wouldn't take a stand for God. He said he hopes families embrace a story that is full of the story of God and full of Psalms and full of hallelujah and faith and hope. 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
2: 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We should just keep silent about it and not talk about it. We do not do the world a favor when we stay silent about what God has said. Best-selling author Joel Rosenberg offers this wise reminder. He said, it is becoming politically incorrect to accept the Bible's teachings on these and other moral issues. Nevertheless, the kingdom of God is not a democracy. The Lord is not running for political office. He is the King of Kings and the Lord of Lords. What he says goes. How blessed is the man or woman who follows the word of God, not his or her own desires.
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6: USA Radio News. I'm John Summers. President Trump says Iran asked him to stop the latest round of bombings. In an interview with Fox News, Trump said he spoke directly with top Iranian officials overnight following the latest wave of U.S. strikes. President Trump says the U.S. has secretly brought millions of barrels of oil through the Strait of Hormuz. President Trump signed a bill to fund immigration enforcement. The CEO of ActBlue asserted her Fifth Amendment right as she faced questions from Congress on foreign campaign donations. Nearly half of Oregon is under a drought emergency. Here's reporter Monica Nelson.
7: Governor Tina Kotek has added five more counties to the list, bringing the statewide total to 17.
6: A swarm of termites invaded a Fulton County, Georgia school during summer learning. From America's News Network, USA Radio News.
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12: And that's what we're doing in our culture right now. We're having a shame conversation instead of a sin conversation. We're saying the shame is what's made us unwell. God's word says it's actually the sin that has made us unwell.
11: Well, that's an insight from Dana Gresh, and she joins us today on Focus on the Family with Jim Daly to talk about the positives and some of the negatives of the purity culture. I'm John Fuller. Now, we're talking about some pretty adult themes here that aren't going to be appropriate for younger children, so please, we suggest you get your kids settled elsewhere before you listen.
13: You know, John, one of the most difficult conversations, although it should be talked about more, is physical intimacy. And what's a biblical perspective on that? How do we train up our young people so they have a healthy view of it? We are body, soul, and spirit. And so we've got to communicate that to our kids. Mm-hmm. And it is, you know, it's a pull. Your teens, your 20s, there are things going on in your body that are pushing you toward physical intimacy. Mm-hmm. But of course, as Christians, we want that in the context, and we as Christian parents want that in the context of marriage. Of course. You know the good news? God's a God of grace as well. His love for us is healing and ever present. And when mistakes happen, he is there for us to embrace us, to love us, and to allow us to continue to grow in him. That's what's so beautiful. Mm-hmm. So it's not about being perfect, but it is about that desire to please the Lord. And it is a great desire to enter into marriage that way. Mm-hmm. And today we're going to hit this really, you know, touchy subject and talk frankly about it.
11: Yeah. And Dana Gresh is the founder of True Girl. She's a best-selling author and has recently written a book that forms the foundation for our conversation. It's called And the Bride Wore White. And you can learn more about Dana and about this really excellent resource at our website, and that's focusonthefamily.com/broadcast.
13: Dana, welcome back to Focus on the Family. It's always good to have you here.
4: Oh, I'm so glad to be here with you today.
13: It's so fun. Typically, this can be a little bit of a heavy topic. And, you know, right in my mind from the get-go here, it's all the disclaimers that you got to think about, because somebody will be offended about something that's said.
4: Yeah.
13: And again, the spirit and the heart of the discussion is really to give people a perspective on physical intimacy, God's design for it, whether you're that teenager, and we have teens listening from time to time, and we have a lot of 20-somethings listening, too, that are single. So what is that right way to go? And again, so many people will have different perspectives. We understand that. Let's get one of the things out of the way right away, and that is we have plenty of material at Focus on the Family to speak to boys about this subject as well. So I don't want you to hear, how come they're not talking about the responsibility of boys and fathers to train their sons? That material is there. Just come to Focus on the Family's website. But today we're talking to Dana about girls.
4: And she's a girl.
13: Yeah. But you're a mom as well.
4: I'm a mom.
13: So we understand all the angles. Yep. But today it's about girls. So, Dana, hitting probably one of the biggest dominoes in this discussion is the purity movement. Some of the things that have been projected within the purity movement have been probably not as helpful, maybe more harmful.
4: Yeah.
13: And then there are some good things. That target is a good target. It's a biblical target to go into marriage as a virgin, both for males and for females. But speak to some of that downside with that kind of legalism, if I could call it that.
4: Well, yeah, here's what's hard. The conversation about the purity conversation right now isn't doing what you just did, which is acknowledging there's good and there's bad. And we've got to be very careful not to throw the baby out with the bathwater. And I feel like we have to understand why that's important. So let me tell you about a letter I got.
13: Mm-hmm.
4: 2 years ago, 2024, early spring, I got a letter in a silver envelope. I call it the silver letter.
13: Huh.
4: Because this was just a trajectory shifting moment for me. Inside was a letter from a mom whose daughter had just become a teenager. And she had some questions for me about how to talk to her daughter about sex. And the reason she had those questions is because this mom had grown up kind of at the apex of the purity movement. And the letter included photocopies of a newspaper article, because on her wedding day, two different sources, media sources, came out to report on this couple waiting until they were married. I mean, you got to think, like, can you think of a world in which this would happen today?
11: Yeah, that's not newsy.
4: No. And I mean, this was when Miley Cyrus had a purity ring on her finger, you know, this and half of the other Disney characters or Disney celebrities. And so she was a part of what was celebrated about that movement. Fast forward now, her daughter's a teenager. She goes to the youth pastor and says, my husband and I would like to come tell our story of waiting until we were married. And she went on in this letter to say, we have enjoyed a beautiful marriage. We've enjoyed a beautiful sex life. We've had a really healthy impact in our community and our culture. And so I just thought this youth pastor was going to be like, yes, I would love for you to share that. Instead, he informed me that that teaching, that period of time in the church was very toxic.
14: Huh.
4: And she said, I was dumbfounded. I was confused because good things came out of it in my life. And I'm just writing to you to say, am I going to mess my daughter up if I teach her what I learned during that time period? And do you still believe what you taught then? Hmm. And I'm telling you, that'll stop you in your tracks mm-hmm. to do some research. So I've, for about 2 years now, I've been looking at the good and the bad because there's some of each. I think I'm a part of the good fruit of the purity movement, even though I was discontent with it. You know, I was a youth leader at the time, and I looked around and I was like, I love that the church is talking about sex. That's probably the best thing that happened, right?
14: Right.
4: The church is finally talking about sex. And that was good because the people that know the creator and the designer of sex and gender should be the ones talking about it the most. Finally, we are. However, it wasn't a fully mature conversation because it was really, people don't know this, started by teenagers.
14: Huh.
4: There's 53 teenagers in a basement in Nashville that look around and they see the AIDS crisis, terrifying parents, terrifying medical experts. The headlines are terrifying. And they say, well, what if we just did what this Bible tells us to do? And we waited. So 53 kids sign a true love waits pledge.
14: Hmm.
4: They design it. So right away, your leaders probably don't have the experience to lead well, right?
14: Yeah.
4: Because they're teenagers.
14: They have good hearts, intent.
4: Oh, and they're going to the Word of God.
14: Yeah.
4: 1 year later, 200,000 kids are in Washington, D.C. signing the same pledge. This is a freight train.
14: Yeah.
4: There's no stopping it.
14: Yeah.
4: I think the leaders shepherded it as well as they could have, considering you're dealing with teenagers and you're dealing with movement, right? So some people got hurt, and you use the word legalism. I think there were pockets of the purity movement where there was legalism, and that did create a lot of hurt, a lot of pain, and we've got to acknowledge that.
14: Yeah.
4: And we have been guilty of that, not just in how we teach, how the church teaches sexual integrity, but in everything. You know, because rules make us feel safe. And Jesus pulls us back and says, you're never going to obey the rules without my love.
14: Yeah. Mm-hmm. And, you know, three core areas of life, to broaden this for just a second, my observation is, and, you know, we can say it, there's many Christian leaders, pastors that have fallen.
4: Yeah.
14: And it's typically three things, and it's right there in Scripture. Pride is an issue, money, and sex.
4: Mm-hmm.
14: And we have to be in tune with the Spirit to say, okay, what's your weakness?
4: Yeah.
14: You probably have one. And then what are you going to do to build the right kind of protection so that you don't fall into that temptation, right?
4: Yeah, right.
14: Let me put it in this way. This is, I think, really interesting. And I've mentioned this before, but talking to a Catholic priest, you know, he said the image of God, Lucifer wanted that for the angels, and God chose to put it into human beings, his very image. And he created us male and female. And the plan was for the two to become one, which is the very image of God walking this earth.
4: That's right.
14: And he fights it tooth and nail. Mm-hmm. Think of how marriage has been on the ropes because of the enemy's assault on human sexuality.
4: Yeah.
14: I mean, look at the movements there's so many. Sexual orientation, transgender. I mean, it is like a spiritual assault on God's design.
4: It is. And it's an assault on the love of God, too. So first, you're referring to Genesis 1, where it says, in the image of God, he created them, male and female, he created them. And then it goes on to say, the two will become one flesh. And that one is the word echad. And the only other place we see that used is in the prayer, the Jewish prayer, hear, O Israel, the Lord our God is one, echad. Mm. And so when they come together, they look even more uniquely like God. And one of the mind-blowing things for me that really made me say, okay, as a wife, as a mom, as a minister of the gospel, as a great commission minister of the gospel, which all of us are, this topic matters because in Genesis 4:1, it says Adam lay with his wife Eve and she became pregnant and gave birth. And that word there is yada. Adam yada with his wife Eve. And if you grew up with Seinfeld, you know, yada, yada, yada, blah, blah, blah. Turns out this word is not so boring after all, right?
14: Right.
4: This is a sacred, profound, pleasure-filled word. And I thought, wow, this is very different. The word means to know, to be known, to be deeply respected. Transcends the physical that the world gets fixated on, okay? The world is fixated on how we connect to one another physically. And God's word talks about how we're connecting emotionally and spiritually, knowing each other. But here's what's mind-blowing. It's only used that word a handful of times to talk about a husband and a wife knowing each other. It's used predominantly about how we can know God. Mm-hmm. Be still and know, yada, that I am God. You're touching on something very sacred here, Jim. Maleness and femaleness, marriage and sex, they're pictures. They're pictures of some of the most sacred truths that we hold dear. Mm-hmm. And the intimacy that we can have with God, marriage is just pointing to that. And if we don't rise up to protect it, then the things that we hold most dear in our faith are marginalized and erased. That's why this conversation matters so very much.
14: Right. And why there's tension about it, even in the church.
4: Mm-hmm. Yeah.
14: Going back to that pastor, this is a toxic subject.
4: Yeah.
14: It shouldn't be.
4: Right.
11: Yeah. Yeah. This is Focus on the Family with Jim Daly. And our guest today is Dana Gresh. We're talking about her book and The Bride Wore White and some of the concepts, the big concepts in this book. You'll want to get a copy so you can do a deep dive in what Dana has written. We've got the book at focusonthefamily.com/broadcast.
14: Dana, let me explore with you your life. I mean, you put it in the book and you talked about it. Your goal was that to go into marriage pure, and that didn't happen. Talk to that specifically, that situation, explain it, and then speak to other women who are listening that had a similar experience.
4: Yeah.
14: There was a desire, but it was tripped up.
4: Yeah, I was Christian teenager in a Christian high school and a Christian home and a Christian youth group. I was actively involved in teaching Sunday school in my church. I love Jesus.
14: Doing all the right things.
4: I love the Lord. And, you know, I heard the thou shalt not speeches, which is what we had really before the purity conversation. It got more robust after the purity conversation sort of started, which was good. It was more than just thou shalt not. It was just the rules when I was a teenager.
14: Right.
4: And so I never went through the process of thinking through why I believed these rules were good and got in a Christian dating relationship like many of us and many people still today and hadn't made any decisions. I hadn't been decisive about what I believed and why I believed it.
14: Uh-huh.
4: And so, you know, I ended up giving the gift I desperately wanted to give to my husband on my wedding night. I gave it away to I was 15. I was a baby. Mm. You know, I look back and I see 15-year-olds today and I'm like, oh.
14: Let me ask you this question. Did you feel that way at that age? Like, this is something, a gift? Because that sounds very adult to think of it in that
4: That's
14: way.
4: That's the thing, I didn't.
14: Right. So in that context, for younger girls listening right now or moms that are going to have a chat tonight, how do you... Looking at your younger self, what conversation would have helped you? What would be the tone and the substance of that at 15 that would have maybe steered you a little differently?
4: Well, even when I was 9, 10, 11, 12, setting the stage of how sacred this is, being very clear about why, that it's a picture of the gospel. There's no junior salvation. There's no junior Christian. There's no junior Great Commission. There's no junior Holy Spirit. There's you're a believer or you're not. Of course, we talk to 9-year-olds differently than we talk to 19-year-olds or 29-year-olds.
14: Right, maturity levels are different.
4: The maturity levels are different, but I really believe it's important that we have these mature conversations because otherwise the world is discipling our children what they will believe on the topic of sex and gender. And our silence becomes a megaphone for that instruction. So I think just starting early, period, would have been important. But I think one of the things that I really fought to keep in this rewrite of And the Bride Wore White is being decisive. Every single one of us in life, there's research on this. We decide or we slide into behavior. Mm. There's really no middle ground.
14: Yeah.
4: If we have decided on January 1st, I'm going to eat healthier this year, and we write it down and we set some goals, the chances are we're going to have a better shot at it. Mm-hmm. But if you're midway through the year and you're eating all the carbs and all the sweets like normal, it may be because you didn't pause and make a decision. The same is true of our sexual appetites. And there's long-term research that says people that in their teen years said, this is the kind of person I'd like to marry. These are some things I'd like to achieve so that I'm emotionally and maturity-wise ready before I start dating. Those people, long-term, 20, 30 years down the road, they're in much healthier relationships.
14: Yeah.
4: Versus people who just don't think about it, which I just didn't think about it. And I ended up being sexually active, and it wasn't what I wanted. But I slid into it.
14: Right. Right. And from there, I mean, at 15, that is young.
4: That is very young.
14: Then you have shame and guilt and fear and what have I done? And now, even at that young age, now you're trying to negotiate with God.
4: Mm-hmm.
14: I'm so sorry for what I did. So you feel that shame and guilt.
4: Every day.
14: And then you're trying to still be on the outside, living a life that looks good and healthy. Your mom and dad going, oh, isn't she doing well? And now you have this secret. How did you manage
4: that? Well, that wasn't quite how my story looked. My story looked like my mom and dad going, what happened to her? Why is she different?
14: Mm-hmm. Yeah.
4: I became depressed.
14: Wow.
4: I became more withdrawn. And that is one of the things we see in teenage girls who are sexually active, that there is often a change in their mental and emotional wellness.
14: Let me ask you before you keep going there, just that physiological, emotional, mental response should say something about what's going on in the heart.
4: Yeah.
14: The fact that that would be there.
4: Yeah.
14: You know, the naysayers, probably those that are anti-God, are going to say, that's because of the shame you put on people. But there certainly would be a part of that, but there's something deeper going on.
4: I felt shame. And let's pause on that word, because that's one of those words that's become very twisted that Satan has used. Shame invites us to say, I did something wrong. Not I am something wrong, but I chose something that wasn't in my best interest or the best interest of my community. And is there forgiveness for that? Jesus says yes. And then he says, the word says in James 5:16, confess your sins one to another, and then you will be healed. Yeah. It doesn't say confess your shame one to another. And that's what we're doing in our culture right now. We're having a shame conversation instead of a sin conversation. We're saying the shame is what's made us unwell. God's word says it's actually the sin that has made us unwell. And when I confess my sin to you and you say, there's great sociological research on this, and you say, that was wrong, but I still love you. That's what crushes shame.
14: Which again is a mirror of God's treatment toward us. That's what he is in us.
4: Yes.
14: And when we do that to each other, it's a taste of God's character.
4: Yeah.
14: That's it's all connected.
4: That's right.
14: Which is amazing. You know, something I want to make sure that we're clear on is many times women are in a situation of abuse.
4: Yeah.
14: That could be emotional, it can be physical, it could be a boyfriend or a husband.
4: Yeah.
14: And we need to recognize that abusive situations are absolutely wrong.
4: Yeah.
14: And you need to find safety, you need to get to a place, especially if you have children in the home as well, but you need to get out of that situation and seek help.
4: Absolutely. I've been sounding this alarm since the year 2000, tell someone.
14: Yeah.
4: When you don't feel safe, when you feel guilty, when you feel shame, when you're confused, tell someone. A lot of times the confusion is telling you this isn't a safe relationship, and you don't really even know it until years down the road, until you can kind of get some separation from it, or at least months down the road. Yeah. So if you're feeling that way, tell someone today. Don't wait. Text someone right now.
14: Yeah, and to your point, it'll feel like, am I really experiencing that?
4: Yeah.
14: I mean, some women are going to know because it's that obvious, but others, you're in a gray zone emotionally and you're not sure.
4: Right.
14: Ask and talk to somebody.
4: That's right.
14: Mm-hmm. You can call us here at Focus on the Family, and we're available to help you through that decision tree of where you're at. But it is critical. And with that, as you said, that shame and that guilt can keep you trapped in there. Like, was it my fault? Such a common thing for a woman to say to herself.
4: Yeah.
14: Did I cause this?
4: Yeah.
14: How do you coach a woman to manage that kind of false guilt?
4: Well, first, I look her in the eye and I simply say, it was not your fault. You know, for someone who hasn't been in an abusive situation, they can't understand how much those words need to be heard. But then I think the shame that comes along with that follows the same path of, you know, I need to tell you what happened to me. And I hear what happened to you.
15: Yeah.
4: And I say, it wasn't your fault. And I still love you.
14: Yeah.
4: And the shame really doesn't have a lot of power when that you start to enter in. You know, there's research that men or women on the battlefield that come off the battlefield, and in the first few days, they say, this is what I saw, this is what I experienced. They say it out loud. They get the empathic witness, that person that says, that had to be horrible. I'm so sorry that happened to you. You're going to be okay. There's power in that. That's why God's word tells us Christianity is not a solo sport. It's a communal activity whereby we are the hands and the feet, the voice of Jesus Christ to one another.
14: Mm-hmm. Dan, I don't want to end with, I guess, a pit in my stomach. I want to give hope. And we're going to come back for day two and keep this conversation going, if you're willing.
4: Yeah.
14: And I just want to give that hope here, that pearl of hope to the woman listening. No matter how old she is, she could be 16, 15, she could be 25, 35, 55.
4: Yeah.
14: But she's carried that guilt. Like, you know, it was my fault. Speak to that bondage, what the enemy is trying to do, what the world is trying to do to free you from those spiritual binds that you don't need to be accountable to God. I mean, the culture is screaming that.
4: Yeah.
14: Just be yourself. You're
4: just
14: in control
4: you.
14: Of your own body.
4: That's right.
14: I mean, even to the point of kill that child that has been created.
4: Yeah.
14: Speak to that in terms of how do you turn all that devastation, like John 10:10 says, the thief comes to steal, kill, and destroy. Women are under the microscope in this regard. The enemy is having a heyday with women. Now, we got to say, where are the men? But speak to that woman with that heavy burden. How does she set herself free?
4: Well, I walked in shame for about 10 years. Of course, in my case, it wasn't something that was done to me. It was my choice to be sexually active. But I think the pathway is very similar in terms of crushing that shame and receiving the grace of Jesus. It's going to him and saying, what is true? What is true? I'm confused here. I felt shame for 10 years. For 10 years, I've awakened and said, Lord, am I really forgiven? Mm-hmm. If I'm forgiven, why do I feel this way? And it was faulty thinking in my heart because I was believing lies. And Jesus said, you will know the truth and the truth will set you free. So I had to say, Lord, what's the truth about the word virgin? Because it's a word that hurts me when I hear it. Mm. What's the truth about the word purity? Because I hear it and all I think is I am not.
14: Mm.
4: And he took me through a gentle process of looking those words in the eye. And they were not more powerful than his love.
14: Mm.
4: So go to him. Go to him first. Please don't go to TikTok.
14: Yeah.
4: They're not going to tell you the truth about these words.
14: Reddit.
4: Don't go to Reddit. Please don't go to Reddit.
14: Yeah.
4: They are not going to tell you the truth about these words. They are going to tell you to hold these words. They are going to tell you these words are trauma for you, and they always will be. Here's what I've learned about trauma. It's real. I've felt it. I've known it in my life. I have experienced the physiological symptoms of trauma, the sleeplessness, the all of it. And yes, trauma is real and it hurts, but also I have decided that my triggers are an invitation from the Holy Spirit to be healed.
14: Well, working through that kind of hurt can be so hard, but we don't want anyone to have to do it alone. God creates us for relationship, perhaps especially for those low times. Our team of caring Christian counselors is available to pray with you and give you biblical insight into some first steps to healing with a free initial consultation. 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
18: I'm John Sorensen, president of Evangelism Explosion, and this is Share Life Today on KCIS. In his famous Sermon on the Mount, Jesus said, "Blessed are those who are persecuted because of righteousness, for theirs is the kingdom of heaven. Blessed are you when people insult you, persecute you, and falsely say all kinds of evil against you because of me. Rejoice and be glad, because great is your reward in heaven." You know, persecution can be a difficult topic to talk about, and yet, if we're followers of Christ, Jesus himself said that we will face it, but it won't be in vain. Christ promises that when we share in his sufferings by facing insults and false accusations, that there is a reward. Now, when I read this, I'm encouraged that firstly, I am not in this alone. Jesus has experienced the very same rejection. And secondly, there's no reason to be scared to share my faith, because even if it ends in persecution, my Savior says rejoice. So let's take heart and share. For more, visit sharelife.today.
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20: Here's the thing about parenting in blended families. It's really the number one hotspot. Couples in first marriages tend to fight about sex, in-laws, and money. Couples in blended family marriages tend to fight about one of the flashpoints is parenting. And this could be parenting, co-parenting as in cooperating with the other household if you have one in your equation. And it could also be about the parent, step-parent internal dynamic going on for you in your marriage and in your family. And here's the thing about it. This parenting hotspot ignites a lot of difficulty, not just in parenting stuff, but in your marriage, because those two things, as you've noticed, are intimately connected, your parenting relationship and your marriage relationship. You can't separate those two things. And so we want to just spend a little time today talking about what is an essentially good model. In blended families, one of the dynamics we have is we have insiders and we have outsiders. What do insiders get? Well, first of all, let me explain what an insider is. An insider is a biological parent and their children. You have the same last name. You have the same emotional connection. You came from the same home. You've been through the same hard with one another. You've lived life together. These are your kids. You're their parent. There's no question about that. You are absolute insiders with one another. You remember back in seventh grade when you had a friend and you were an insider with that friend, or maybe you had other people that you wanted to be their friend and you were trying to get in, but you knew you were a outsider. You remember how hard you tried. You kept hoping they would open the door and allow you in. You got it. That's it. Biological parents are insiders. We're family. Step-parent comes up to that and says, boy, I'd like to get in. That looks like fun. They're an outsider. Somebody's got to loosen the binds here and say, come on in. We're glad you're here. Now, that's often the biological parent until the step-parent says, your kids need some correction. And now I'm like closing ranks. Back on the end, you with me? See how quickly that little dynamic happens? And what happened? What's the step-parent's experience of this? I'm an outsider and I'm stuck. Like, there's nobody on my team at all. Like, it's you guys against me. Well, that stinks. I don't like that at all. And by the way, spouse, you're the one who's supposed to be letting me in. Now it's about your marriage. See, it's never just about parenting. It's all about the marriage. Now, what do insiders get, bioparent and children? Insiders get grace in conflict, which means if you make a mistake, your kids are quick to forgive you. If they make a mistake, you're quick to forgive them. Why? Because that's your kid. It just is sort of the sweetness of being family with one another. We have lots of that. You have an insider status as a parenting figure in their life. You have the right to kind of open the door and walk into bedroom. Now, it's nice if you knock. I get that politeness. But you have the right to be in their world and in their life, to speak up into their existence, about their decisions, about what's going on in their world. And by the way, pause. I'm mindful of 5-year-olds and 15-year-olds and 25 and 35-year-old adult children, right? The dynamic is different with adult children. You're not necessarily trying to parent them, but you still have insider status. How about those other things? They automatically love you. They automatically approve of you. They automatically trust you. Why? Because you're my mom. Or you're my dad. Like, that is so clear. What is unclear is the role that the step-parent has as an outsider with the children on day one. This is what they have to overcome. The kids are easily angered. If you make a mistake, they hold it against you, and they hold it against you hard. They're not quick to forgive a step-parent. They're not sure they trust you. See, that's that other stuff. They're deciding whether they love you. They're deciding whether they approve of who you are. They're deciding if they trust you. I trust you enough to take me to soccer practice and wash my underwear and get dinner on time. I trust you enough for that. But don't you dare try to step into my world and tell me what to do. So there's layers and levels, and the step-parent's navigating all of this stuff from day one. And you're trying to find your way into the family, find your way into the fold and be accepted and be an insider. Like, that's ultimately, of course, that's what you want. And they want that for you too, but it comes with rules. It comes with expectation about when and how and to what degree. And that's why step parenting is sort of crazy making. Some days you're in and some days you're out. And you're never really sure. That's the ambiguity of it. You're never really sure how that's going to work. So back to our video. When that mom looks at her kids who are watching TV 10 hours a day, and she says, it's okay, it's not that big of a deal. She has this automatic insider thing working with her. They've lived life together. This is the pattern that she's established, and it's worked for them, and everything's cool and great. And step-parent says, I don't know. That seems like that's hard. I think we ought to tighten that up a little bit. Less than 10 hours of TV a day. He's trying to do something on behalf of the kids, and in his mind, this is helpful. But the moment he's saying, wait a minute, I think that needs to change, and he's going to change those rules, he went ahead and changed it. We call that a unilateral step-parent change, right? That's not going to help. Then all of a sudden, mom and stepdad are just sort of at odds with one another. And part of it is what's behind it. The emotional connections and attachments are just complicated and really, really different. So what do we do? What I want to just share with you now is some core principles. You may be sort of already in the middle of this. You may be just beginning, whatever that is. I'll leave that up to you to sort of figure it out. But let's just sort of talk through four pillars of step-parent success. So there you go. Three foundations for biological parents. Number one, declare your loyalty to your spouse. There's something exceedingly important about bio parents saying to their children, look, I'm a lifer with this husband and wife of mine. They are my world and they are my life. And this is till death do us part. It's really, really important that your kids understand that you are committed to your spouse. Why? Because their level of desire to allow that outsider in is contingent on how committed you are to that person being in your life, being in their life. If you're not motivated towards your marriage, why would your children be motivated to let them become an insider in their world, in their life? It hangs on you, biological parent. You ever hired a babysitter and then before you walked out the door, you gave the kids the speech? All right, kids, she's in charge. And you need to listen to her while we're... Did anybody ever give your kids... Like, why did you do that? You're extending your parental influence and power to that person who has to fill a void while you're out of the house. And oddly enough, it actually works. Like, it works. Somehow she gets through the night and the babysitting goes well. And the next time she wants to come back to this house because she feels supported by the parent. How many of you ever, before you walked out, said to your kids, all right, kids, she's not in charge. Just run all over her, do whatever you want. I'll let you off the hook when I come home. What do you expect to have happen? A, they're going to take advantage of that because that's what kids do. And B, that babysitter's never coming back to your house. That's a horrible environment. You see the point. If you're not deeply committed and you don't make that clear to your children over time by how you act and what you say, then why in the world would they? Number two, pass power to the step parent. That's what I just talked about. You got to pass power and you got to back them up. When we would leave our kids with our favorite babysitter when our kids were really young, Amy, we would give the speech and then it didn't take long. And I also added on to it. And if you disobey her, Amy, here's what you can do to take away privileges. They're not going to watch a movie till they clean their room, get everything done, da, da, da, da, to your satisfaction. Then they get to enjoy the movie time. And you can follow through on making them not watch that. I said that in front of our kids. So I'm empowering her. She knows what to do. She's going to do it in my style. We're a team, so to speak. And my kids know that Amy is empowered. And then I would turn to my kids and I would say, and if you give her trouble, you get double trouble from me when I get home. I had to do that with our youngest a few times. Had to follow through with double trouble. He got two consequences, not just one. He learned his lesson. That's the point. Amy's in charge. But if she's not empowered, she has no ability to get anything done. And I instead empower my child over her. That's a recipe for disaster. So here's the point. Bio parents, you're the big dog in the house. Why? Because you're an insider. These are your children. You have clarity in your role and relationship with them. The little dog is the step parent on day one, and they're trying to find their way and navigate that space into what's going on in their home. And they can't get stuff done without you lifting them up, right? There's your little visual model of the dynamic that you're going for as as bio parent and step parent. Now, there's a positional authority and a relational authority. When we say to Amy, you're in charge, that's positional authority in life. Everybody in the room has a positional authority in your life. You have a boss. You have somebody who tells you what to do, where to go and when and how. You have all kinds of things in our world, positional authorities that tell us what to do and what the parameters are. A relational authority person is like a biological parent who has a relationship, and that insider status gives you lots of strength and power to be able to do what you need to do. Step parents on day one are positional authorities. You're a babysitter. You're a teacher. What's it like for a teacher who has parents who say to their kids at home, no, you don't have to listen to Mrs. Deal. She doesn't matter. Let me tell you, those are teachers who retire because they hate that environment. This is why that bio parent, step parent working together as a team to empower the outsider step parent to be able to get stuff done is so critical. If you don't do that, then you leave that outsider step parent just hanging out there, or even worse, trying to come up with all the solutions on their own.

0: on the Love Like You Mean It cruise last February. And we're going to invite you to join us this next February. But right now, let's go back and hear the rest of that talk from Ron.
1: Level two, stand together as a team. Talk, negotiate, and support your shared decisions. This is Parenting 101. Every couple has to do this, bio or step. Talk, what do you think we should do? Let's figure that out together. Let's make a plan. Yes, let's go that direction. Okay, we're united. All right, action. The action part we're going to get to in just a second, but that whole negotiation process is really important. You bio parents on the inside, you got to step outside that circle and go over here and connect to your partner, the step parent. You got to be a team. You didn't ever have to consult anybody as a single parent. You just made decisions and you made rules, and that's the way single households roll, right? Now you got to pause. Now you got to bring them in. Now you got to honor this new relationship and connection. And you got to figure out a way to be a team. And sometimes that means talking through, well, you do it this way. And maybe the step parent to your kids has kids of their own. You're a step parent. You're step parents to one another. You with me? Now you have a lot. Well, you've done it this way for 15 years and I've done it this way for 6 years. And what are we going to do? That is the question. And there's no short circuiting this process. You've got to figure out how we're going to do this in our home. I've had people ask me, well, can I just parent my kids my style and she's going to parent? Nope. I mean, you can for a day, right? But pretty quick, these kids have all the chores and these kids never have to do anything. You're going to have sibling conflict like crazy. Like, it's just not going to work. If you're going for familyness, you got to be a unified parenting team and direct towards familyness. And so that's that negotiation part. Look at points 2 and 3. Bio parent takes the primary role with role and step parent takes the secondary role. Primary role is with the babysitter. I'm primary and babysitter is secondary. They still get to be parental. They still get to follow through with action based on the parenting rules of the household, but they don't really stand on their own strength or power or relationship. They're an extension of parenting, primary and secondary. And if there's a big issue, the babysitter's not dealing with it. The parent is dealing with it. So everyday kind of stuff, step parents can help get things done around the house because it's part of the family expectation and part of the system, and they're an extension of that parenting relationship. But when it comes to the big stuff, we're going to let bio parents take the lead because you're the one who has the ability, the strength, the know-how, and that really tight emotional connection with your kids to see it through. Taking away the car keys, not letting a 4-year-old watch the movie time. Those are kind of equivalent, by the way. 4-year-olds and 16-year-olds, you know, those are moments of great distress for children. And this is when children have GASS. You know, we do know this, right? GASS, that's an acrostic, by the way, for what kids do. G-A-S-S, guilt trips, anger, silent treatment, and sadness. These are the kids use against us as parents. Can I get an amen? Anybody ever had GASS from your kids spew in your direction? Guilt trips, anger, silent treatment, sadness. You know, it's all about trying to get life to be what they think it ought to be. We should not be surprised that our children have GASS when we set limits and have boundaries, and that's the way it rolls. But the point is, the bio parent's going to take the lead on the tough stuff because you're the one who can see it through. Now, what happens, though, if you're not willing to take the lead? What happens if you kind of go wimpy? You just won't see it. Well, that's a problem. And remember, in all cultures, across all continents, what step parents want is more action to correct behavior, misbehavior. But if you're unwilling to correct the misbehavior, bio parent, what kind of pressure does that ramp up in a step parent who's watching things just go crazy in the house? Well, now they want to jump in, but they can't jump in because they're a babysitter. They just can't see it through. So if you're that parent who has been soft in parenting, don't follow through. That's your, okay, let's just be honest about it. That's the pattern. It's time. It's time to push through. It's time to find an extra gear and begin to do the parenting stuff when it's necessary. Now do that in concert. You're a team, husband and wife, parent, step parent, you're a team. But you gotta see it through. And if you're unwilling to do that, don't expect GASS to go away. GASS just keeps spewing and flying everywhere left and right. Let me just kind of show you how it works. The degree of authority to discipline. What does that mean? That means how much status does a child give you in their eyes that you're a parent? that you can tell them yes, no, make decisions, offer guidance. Status is important. That's how much they look at you in that fashion. So biological parents, they have a lot of power and always will. Why? Because you're my dad. You're my mom. You're an insider. End of story. Now, biological parents can throw away their power, but it's really hard to do. I mean, your kids, they'll cut you a break. They'll forgive you. They'll let you back. If you've been inconsistent presence in their life, but you want to show up again, they usually let you. On the other hand, step-parents on day one come in with very little in the tank, very little trust, and they're trying to figure out where to put you, how to put you, how to think of you. Are you like my teacher at school? Are you like my coach or my camp counselor? Yes, that's a good way to think about who you are to them on day one. You're like a babysitter. You've got a little bit of power only because you live in concert with their parent. And the parent says everybody has to clean up after themselves after dinner. And so the step parent can say everybody needs to clean up themselves. Are you with me? This is how you do it on day one. But over time, what's happening is that the step parent's role is going up and down and in and out. It's not a linear up to the right sort of thing. It is in and out, back and forth, great, lousy, all the above for the average step parent. That's a typical journey. And somewhere you go from being an outside babysitter to being like my uncle or my aunt or my grandma or my grandpa. You are a presence. You are becoming family. You're just not a mom or a dad. And some step parents with some stepchildren can reach this really high, incredible influence, place, and space in their life. But nobody can predict whether you will ever end up in phase two or three. It's a function of the relationship you have with the kids, and you just go with it. You just discover it and find it, and someday you wake up and you're there, and you didn't even know how you got there. That's pretty common. But the point is, you do the best with where you are there. And you do it in concert with the other parent, and that's the teamwork that makes the dream work. You got to manage the emotional process of your household and your parenting decisions. You have to prioritize being a team. You have to manage that. If you don't expect unity and

0: She was getting ready to bite off a bunch of stuff. She took copious notes. She came up to me afterwards and said, thank you very much for this day. I had a whole bunch of thoughts in my head about what I was going to do to help those girls. And I understand my role now, and I'm going to go about it very differently. I said, good for you. And she walked away. 7 years later, I go back to Houston, and I'm doing another event at another church. And guess who walks in? It's Holly. And this time, Mike is with her, her husband. And I get to meet Mike, and we sit down, and I said, so what happened? And she tells me about their 7 years into their family, and they just had what they called their family moon. You see, it was their wedding anniversary, and she and Mike went to the kids and said, hey, we're going to get away for the weekend and celebrate our anniversary. And the girls said, well, you know, we've been through a lot of hard things and difficulties. And she told me that her youngest stepdaughter and her were just difficult, tough, 7 years in. And all of a sudden, there seemed to be this little shift. And the girls said, we would like to go and celebrate your anniversary with you. And Mike and Holly's first thought was, no way, Jose, you are not good. And then they rethought and they thought, you know what? If they want to celebrate, maybe this is an us moment. And so they went on what they called their family moon. And if you read the Smart Stepmom book, you will read that in the preface, that much of the story. What you won't read about is how 16 years later, I went back to Houston, spoke at another event, and then walked Mike and Holly. And I'm going, hey, what are you guys doing? I want to know how's things going in your household. What are you guys doing here? You guys have heard this before. And they say, yeah, we brought 5 couples from our church. They're now teaching and mentoring other people. Yes. You may be sitting here today going, oh, yeah, we don't need to be doing that. Someday, maybe. And so I get to meet all these other couples that they're now mentoring. And I pull Holly aside and I go, so how's it going? And she says, you know that stepdaughter that I had such a hard time with? She said, just the other day, she and I were going Christmas shopping for her dad. And we're walking through and we see some people that we know and they're standing by a car. We go over to join them and she pulls me aside. She says, Holly, before we go talk to them, I need to ask you a question. You have been in my life now, what, 16, 17, 18 years? You've really been my mom. Would you mind if I called you mom? Okay, I can't promise mom labels, dad labels to anybody. That's not the point, really. The point is relationship. The point is perseverance. The point is keep going, trusting God, going in the right direction, doing what you can. Your family's cooking. Boys, it's slow sometimes. That's a long time to find that little sweet moment for a step-parent's heart. You never know what God's doing behind the scenes. Keep going.
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4: You know, lots of couples enjoy watching movies together, reading books, and then discussing them. But ask those same couples to share the Lord together, and they freeze up. You know, it's really not hard, though. I mean, share a thought about God and let the other person respond. Read one scripture together and talk about what it means or how you might apply it. Not a whole chapter, just one verse. Speaking of verses, you could talk about the words of a hymn or a worship song and what it teaches you about Christ. And then, on occasion, serve beside one another. It could be an organized service project or just raking a neighbor's leaves. Serve together and talk about it. Share the Lord and deepen your marriage.

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2: 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A family compound is where multiple generations live on shared land or in close proximity. 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The answer depends on your relationships, goals, and willingness to plan diligently. The financial benefits are significant. Research shows that sharing expenses dramatically reduces the cost of housing. This creates more financial margin for everyone involved. According to Pew Research, Americans who live in multi-generational households are less likely to experience poverty. Financial stability impacts the ability to give, save, and invest. Living close together can strengthen family bonds. It provides childcare support and reduces loneliness among older family members. Choosing this lifestyle can positively affect overall health. However, there are challenges that must be addressed. The biggest may be the lack of privacy. Family dynamics can become complicated, especially without clear boundaries, expectations, and communication. There are upfront costs and legal considerations for building or structuring this lifestyle, and that requires careful planning for ownership, responsibilities, and inheritance. 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Families who share common values, communicate well, and enjoy one another will benefit. They must be dedicated to planning and setting up clear boundaries and expectations. A family compound can promote stewardship and legacy. Just keep God at the center of all your planning. Is credit card debt keeping you awake at night? Let Christian Credit Counselors help. 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
3: 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Police protection allowed the service to continue. A representative from Indonesia's Ministry of Religious Affairs attended and expressed support for religious freedom. But incidents like this are becoming more common as Indonesian society has grown increasingly conservative in recent years. 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
6: Father in heaven, thank you for this
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8: Hi, Jesus.
9: The Bible reminds us, the Lord is near to all who call on Him. That's why God gave us the gift of prayer, because He wants to talk with us.
6: It's like a hotline to God.
7: Yeah, you can just dial Him up.
8: Isn't that cool? Give us
9: this day. Jesus taught us to pray, to be united as one. So, let's come together as one body to pray the prayer that Jesus gave us.
10: Hey, this is Jordan, and I would love to pray the Lord's Prayer with you. Will you join me? Our Father, who art in heaven, hallowed be your name. Thy kingdom come, thy will be done, on earth as it is in heaven. Give us today our daily bread, and forgive us our trespasses, as we forgive those who trespass against us. And lead us not into temptation, but deliver us from evil. For thine is the kingdom, and the power, and the glory forever. Amen.
11: USA Radio News. I'm John Summers. Secretary of War Pete Hegseth says he has a warning for Cuba if it seeks weapons that can be used offensively against the U.S. Hegseth says the Trump administration won't tolerate any threats against the homeland.
12: So our message to Cuba is don't get into that game. Don't get into the game where you're threatening Americans or the American homeland because that won't go well. for them.
11: President Trump says Iran asked him to stop the latest round of bombings. U.S. Department of Veterans Affairs is scaling back its pledge to build temporary homes in West Los Angeles. Microsoft co-founder Bill Gates called his meeting with Jeffrey Epstein a grave error in judgment. The man charged in last year's Charlotte, North Carolina light rail stabbing is found incompetent to stand trial. From America's News Network, USA Radio News.

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4: Good morning. In Puyallup on East 512, it's busy in the South Hill area. Then in Auburn on North 167, it'll be slow from Highway 18 to 277th, again at 405. And out of Federal Way on North 5, it gets crowded right around 272nd. Traffic is from That's a Doozy. What happens when kids ask the big faith questions? Hear the honest, funny, and deep moments on That's a Doozy at purposely.com. 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
6: Christians aren't just nicer people, they are transformed people. 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
7: 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Nature forms us. Sin deforms us. Schools inform us. Prisons reform us. The world conforms us. But Jesus transforms us. He changes us by his power. And that's what the gospel is all about. Christians are not just nicer people. They are transformed.
6: Welcome to Love Worth Finding, featuring insightful lessons and biblical teaching from Pastor Adrian Rogers. Faith has the incredible ability to radically and dramatically change people. In Joshua chapter 2, Rahab, the prostitute, was transformed by faith. She was a Canaanite woman living in spiritual darkness. But after God saved her, she became part of the bloodline of Jesus Christ. Rahab's transformation reveals four things about the power of faith. If you have your Bible, turn to Hebrews chapter 11, look at verse 31, as Adrian Rogers shares part one of Transforming Power of Faith.
7: Take God's word and find Hebrews chapter 11. We continue our series entitled Champions of Faith. Hebrews chapter 11 is God's Hall of Fame for those champions who are put there because of their faith in Almighty God. And we have enjoyed this series, but today we come to an unusual person that we're going to celebrate and learn from. Would you believe it? She is, at least was, a harlot. What today we would call a streetwalker or a prostitute. And God saved her. God radically, dramatically transformed her. And now she finds her name here, listed in this 11th chapter of the book of Hebrews. I call her the Shady Lady of Jericho. We're going to learn today about the transforming power of faith. Faith has power, incredible power, to radically, dramatically change a prostitute back in that time or in this time. A lady that I know who is a great testimony for the Lord Jesus Christ and one of the finest soul winners in America is named Iris. Iris was a prostitute before Jesus saved her. Iris said this, and has always lingered deep in my heart. She said, when I learned about the Lord Jesus Christ and someone witnessed to me and led me to Christ, she said, I got on my knees, a filthy prostitute, and I arose a virgin in the sight of God. Do you believe that is possible? It is absolutely possible. Let me give you a verse of scripture that will back it up beyond the shadow of any doubt. 1 Corinthians chapter 6, verses 9 through 11. Paul says, know you not that the unrighteous shall not inherit the kingdom of God? Be not deceived, neither fornicators, nor idolaters, nor adulterers, nor effeminate, nor abusers of themselves with mankind, nor thieves, nor covetous, nor drunkards, nor revilers, nor extortioners shall inherit the kingdom of God. God says, if this is your lifestyle, you're lost and hellbound. But now listen to this. He says in verse 11, and such were some of you. Not such are some of you. Did you hear it? Such were some of you, but ye are washed. Ye are sanctified, but ye are justified in the name of our Lord Jesus and by the Spirit of our God. Washed, justified, sanctified. No longer a prostitute, now a saint in the house of God. Thank God for the transforming power of faith. Nature forms us. Sin deforms us. Schools inform us. Prisons reform us. The world conforms us. But Jesus transforms us. He changes us by his power. And that's what the gospel is all about. Christians are not just nicer people. They are transformed. They're absolutely new people. Think about this person, this Rahab, the harlot. We're going to learn later that she was a pagan, living in spiritual darkness. She was a prostitute, living in sinful degradation. And she was a Canaanite, destined for sure destruction, because the judgment of God was upon the city of Jericho where she lived. And yet God saved this woman. And would you believe, she's listed here in the Word of God as one of the heroes of the faith, a champion of faith. Rahab, delivered from judgment. Rahab became the great, great grandmother of King David. She married one of the princes of Israel. She is a part of the bloodline of our Savior. This woman who was a harlot, no longer a child of hell, a citizen of heaven, not walking the back streets of Jericho, but now she's walking the streets of gold in heaven. How did it happen? It is the transforming power of faith. And by the way, in order to understand all of this, you've got to go back to the book of Joshua chapter 2. So just turn left in your Bible and keep going for a long time, and you'll come to the book of Joshua, somewhat near the front of the Old Testament. Joshua chapter 2, we're going to find the story. I want to give you the background. The children of Israel have come out of the land of bondage, out of the land of Egypt, and now they are right on the threshold of Canaan. Only the River Jordan stands between them and the promised land. General Joshua wants to know what is on the other side of the river. So he sends out some special ops, special operational forces to go across and to reconnoiter and to spy. He takes some men, we call them today spies. They went over to spy out the land. And they cross Jordan and go into Jericho, which was the first formidable city there. Jericho, great in antiquity, one of the oldest cities on the face of the earth, and great in iniquity. And God was going to destroy Jericho and bring judgment upon Jericho. And so they go to Jericho, and they end up there seeking refuge in the house of Rahab, who, as we have learned, was a harlot. Now, I want you to see four things that God did to transform this woman. The first thing I want you to see is what I'm going to call the confronting power of the providence of God. Look, if you will, in verse 1. And Joshua, the son of Nun, sent out of Shittim two men to spy secretly, saying, go view the land, even Jericho. And they went and came into an harlot's house named Rahab and lodged there. All right, now look, if you will, in verse 4. And the woman took the two men and hid them and said thus, there came men unto me, but I wist not and knew not whence they were. Now, Joshua says, go spy out the land. They come to a particular house. Here's the question I have for you. Was that by mere chance? Was that a coincidence? Was it happenstance? No, it was the will of God. And it was the providence of God. And as you read the story, you're going to find out that the hand of God is here providentially working. Adrian, why do you say that? Well, first of all, this woman was under deep, deep conviction. There's no doubt about it, as she had a heart hungry to know God. And also, the Bible teaches that these men who came to her were messengers. I'll talk about that later on. But we're going to see that it was not mere chance that brought these men to the house of Rahab. It was the providence of God. Now, let me tell you how the providence of God works. God works on both sides of the equation. God will find a person whose heart is tender, a person who wants to know God, a person under conviction, a person seeking God, and God will take a witness, a messenger, a soul winner, and work in that person's heart as well as it works in this person's heart, and then God gets the two together. We call that divine providence. The Bible is full of all of those kind of stories. For example, the Bible tells over in the New Testament about Philip, who was a deacon. He was down in Samaria preaching in a revival crusade, and God was doing great wonders and works. But God, by the Holy Spirit, said to Philip, "Philip, I want you to leave Samaria, and I want you to go down toward the Mediterranean, toward the land of Gaza, and there I want you to go." He went under seal orders, not really wondering why he went. And when we got down there in the desert, there is a man of great authority, great wealth, and great prestige and influence. He's riding in a chariot. He is the treasurer of the nation of Ethiopia. And he had been to Jerusalem to worship. And now he's returning back to North Africa. He had been to the most religious city on the face of the earth seeking God, but the wells of religion were dry. Would you believe he's reading the prophet Isaiah? And God says to Philip, "Go join yourself to that chariot." And Philip had to run. Here was an opportunity on wheels. And Philip made haste and joined this man and witnessed to him. And this man got saved. Tradition tells us that this treasurer was the one that opened up North Africa to the gospel. I want to ask you a question. Was that mere chance? No, that was providence. You read about the Lord Jesus Christ making a journey, and the Bible says that Jesus said, "I must needs go through Samaria." Was that geographical? No, the easier way was another way. Why did he take that mountainous route, and why did he take the route that would go through a hostile city? Because there was that Samaritan woman there whose heart was so hungry. She wanted to know the Lord Jesus Christ. Jesus met her, shared with her. She brought revival to the city of Samaria. She also, most likely, was a fallen woman, as you read the context there. Do you think that was by happenstance? Do you think it was by happenstance that Paul met Lydia there by the river and opened up the city of Philippi to the gospel of our Lord and Savior Jesus Christ? Do you think it was just by happenstance that there was a soldier named Cornelius, a Roman army officer? The Bible says that his heart was hungry to know God, and God took Simon Peter, the apostle, who was full of prejudice and didn't want to have anything to do with the Gentiles, and God worked on Simon Peter, and God sent an angel to Cornelius, and God got the two together, and Cornelius got saved. Happenstance? The providence of God. God works on both sides of the equation. I was with a friend. We went out soul winning. We had an address. We got as lost as a goose in a snowstorm. We could not find the address. We went round and round. Finally, we ended up, it seemed like we were almost in a pasture. We went out down a dirt road and came to a little cottage. I didn't even know that there'd be a house like that in the great city of Jacksonville. It was a one-room house, unpainted weatherboarding, and the car just came up there in the front. Nowhere else to go except just turn around and go backward. No other road. It was just there at the end. We said, "Well, our time is gone. We've got to go back to the meeting. Let's just witness here, whoever is there." We went and knocked on the door. An old man came. His name was Mr. Pugh. Had white beard, kind of hunkered over like this, very much up in years. We said, "May we talk to you about Jesus?" He said, "Certainly." "Mr. Pugh, are you saved?" He said, "No." "Well, do you know how to be saved?" He said, "My father was a preacher." I said, "Your father's a preacher, and you're not saved?" He said, "No." "Do you want to be saved?" "Yes." "When are you going to be saved?" "One of these days." "Mr. Pugh, you're not getting any younger. Would you like to be saved?" "Oh," he said, "if only knew how." We went in there and shared with that man a little one room. The kitchen was in there. The bed was in there. Just one room. I remember kneeling by that bed with Mr. Pugh, And he wept and sobbed and wept. I thought he would shake the house down as he prayed and gave his heart to Jesus Christ. Do you think it was just by accident that we got lost? No, because we were being guided. It's the providence of God. Now, let me tell you how God works. God works on both sides of the equation. God finds somebody whose heart is tender and ready toward him. God gets a soul winner who's moving in the stream of the Spirit, and God gets the two together. Out yonder in our city, God is preparing the hearts of many. And when you're in the stream of the Spirit, ready and available, you might be surprised how God would use you. You see, Manly Beasley used to preach here. Many of you remember Manly Beasley. He's a dear man of God, a great man of faith. Manly used to say, you get right with God, you have to backslide to keep from winning souls. God is looking for people whose hearts are tender, people that he can guide and steer, people who are hungry to know the Lord. It's the providence of God. Do you think it is by happenstance that you're here today? I don't think so. God wants you saved. The providence of God that confronted her. That's the first thing. Now here's the second thing I want you to see, and that is the Spirit of God that convicted her. This woman is under great conviction. Now, the question is this, how did this pagan Canaanite woman, how did this prostitute get under such great conviction? Well, it's quite easy to see. Let's look, if we will, in verse 9. And she said unto the men, that is these spies who found their lodging there at her house, she said unto the men, I know that the Lord hath given you the land. Now, I want you to notice the conviction she's under. I know that the Lord hath given you the land, and that your terror is fallen upon us, and that all the inhabitants of the land faint because of you. For we have heard how the Lord dried up the water of the Red Sea for you when he came out of Egypt. What ye did unto the two kings of the Amorites that were on the other side of Jordan, Sihon and Og, whom ye utterly destroyed. And as soon as we had heard these things, our hearts did melt. Neither did there remain any more courage in any man because of you. Now watch your conviction now. For the Lord your God, he is God in heaven above and in earth beneath. What a statement. God, he is God. In heaven and earth, he is the God of might, the God of miracle, the God of power. How did this woman know this? Because she said, we have seen what God has done for his people. We've seen how God opened the Red Sea. We've seen how God piled victory upon victory. We have heard what God is doing for you. What convicts people? How does the Holy Spirit of God do it? He doesn't do it in abstraction. He does it through people who are living and walking in victory. Now, here's the big question. Would anybody fall under conviction because of your life? Would anybody say, I know that there's a God because I can see what he's done for you. I can see what he's done for you. I can see what he's done for that church. I know that there is something about your life that is inexplicable, unexplainable, apart from the hand of Almighty God. What is there about your life that makes you different from your neighbor? What is there about you that cannot be explained apart from God? The only right that we have to ask anybody to believe anything we say is that they see in us something that is different. You see, folks, we are witnesses. But not only are we witnesses, we're part of the evidence. We're part of the evidence. Why should a person say, you want me to be like you? It's made no difference in you. Why should I believe in your God? I can't see any difference in you. On the day of Pentecost, back over in the New Testament now, the early church was coming together. It's the birthday of the church, the day of Pentecost. The Holy Spirit has come with mighty signs and wonders. There is an indoor cyclone that fills the house like a mighty rushing wind. The people begin to speak in languages they had never learned. And the Bible says that those people, unsaved people there, were amazed. And they said, what does this mean? What meaneth this? And then, in a few more verses, they asked this question. What must we do? What must we do? Two questions. Question number one, what does this mean? Question number two, what must we do? May I submit to you that the problem in the modern church is we're trying to get them to ask the second question before they've ever asked the first one. I want them to look at your life, my life, and say, what does that mean? I can't understand. This is amazing. We ought to be living amazing lives. When we begin to live amazing lives, people will be asking, what must we do, right? How did the Holy Spirit of God convict her? Well, she saw what God had done in the heart and lives of his people. Now, there was the confronting power, the providence of God. There's the convicting power of the Spirit of God. Now, I want you to notice, thirdly, the confirming power of the Word of God. Because people are not going to be saved apart from the Word of God, no matter how you live. They can see the power of God in your life, but they still need a word from God. Now continue to listen in Joshua chapter 2, verse 11. And as soon as we heard these things, now what did she hear? She'd heard what God had done for his people. Our hearts did melt. Neither did there remain any more courage in any man because of you. For the Lord your God, he is God in heaven above and in earth beneath. Now therefore, I pray you, swear unto me by the Lord, since I have showed you kindness, that ye will also show kindness unto my father's house and give me a true token. That is, show me grace, kindness, and give me a token of it. And that ye will save alive my father and my mother and my brethren and my sisters and all that they have, and deliver our lives from death. And the men answered her, our life for yours, if ye utter not this business. That is, if you do not disclose that we're here, we will lay down our lives for you if necessary, our life for yours, if you utter not this our business. And it shall be that when the Lord hath given us the land, that we will deal kindly and truly with thee. Now, skip on down to verse 21. And here's the key. And she said, according unto your words. Now, underscore that. According unto your words, so be it. And she sent them away, and they departed, and she bound the scarlet line of cord in the window. Now you say, Pastor Rogers, was this just a conversation? No. It was a message from Almighty God. How can you be so certain? Well, put in your margin James 2, verse 25. Likewise also was not Rahab the harlot justified by works when she had received the messengers. Now they're not called spies. They're called messengers. They were there with the word of God. She received the messengers. And again, verse 21, according to your words. These men were speaking to her the word of God. They were divinely appointed by providence to bring to this woman the word of God. You say, Pastor, are you certain that she was convinced by the word? Absolutely. Because the Bible says in Hebrews chapter 10, verse 17, faith cometh by hearing, and hearing by the word of God. You cannot have faith until you get a word from God. You might as well try to ice skate on hot water as to have faith without hearing from God. Here was a woman confronted by the providence of God, convicted by the Spirit of God, and confirmed by the word of God. Now, she believed. Well, in order to believe, you have to have something to believe. Hebrews 11, verse 31, by faith, the harlot Rahab perished not with them that believed not. She was confirmed by the word. She did believe.
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4: In Federal Way on North 5, it's busy from Highway 18 to 188. Then out of Auburn on North 167, it's going to be slow from Highway 18 to 277th, again at 405. Same thing on North 405. It's gotten more crowded from Highway 169 to Sunset Boulevard. Traffic is from That's a Doozy. What happens when kids ask the big faith questions? Hear the honest, funny, and deep moments on That's a Doozy at Purposely.com. 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
16: Father has blessed you and I with every spiritual blessing in the heavenly places. The kingdom of God is not eating and drinking, but it's love and joy and peace in the Holy Spirit.

0: Did you know that God chose you? Now, that's a question worth sitting with. Just stop and think for a second. It's not because of anything you did, but it's because he loved you before the foundations of the world were even created. Hello and welcome to Discovering the Jewish Jesus. I'm your host, Dustin Roberts. And today, Rabbi Schneider is going to unpack what it means to be chosen, to be adopted, blessed, and fully loved by the Father. We want you to be transformed by your understanding of God's grace and love. So let's get started. Here's Rabbi with today's message titled, God's Inheritance.
1: We begin in Ephesians chapter 1, verse number 2. Paul greets us by saying, grace to you and shalom. And it's interesting that whenever Paul writes, he always begins his letters the same way. He says, grace to you and peace. The Hebrew word there is shalom. Grace to you and peace, Paul says. From who? From God the Father. What does this mean, beloved? This means the Father loves you. Some of you are walking around right now. There's a stronghold of darkness on you from the enemy. You're thinking God hates you. You're thinking God's mad at you. You're thinking God's wrath is on you. I want you to know, beloved, if you're a child of God, God's word to you is always the same. Do not be afraid. Grace to you and peace today from God the Father and Yeshua HaMashiach. God loves you, beloved. He's a good heavenly Father. He's already paid the penalty for your sin by taking it out on his own son. That's why in Ephesians chapter 1, we read there that Yeshua in verse number 7, in him, in Yeshua, we have redemption through his blood, the forgiveness of our trespasses. And so you see, when God comes to you, he's already forgiven you. That's already been taken care of. Your sin's already been dealt with. And so he comes to you, grace to you today. Peace today from God, I'm your Father. And from Yeshua HaMashiach. So I want you to draw near now. I want you not to be afraid. I want you to open your heart and position yourself in a place to receive. Because Yeshua said, the words that I speak to you are spirit and are life. He continues on there, Paul, in the third verse. He said, blessed be the God and Father of Yeshua HaMashiach, of the Lord Jesus Christ. The Father has blessed you and I with every spiritual blessing in the heavenly places. In another portion of scripture, we read this, that the kingdom of God is not eating and drinking, but it's love and joy and peace in the Holy Spirit. My point is that many people are looking to God and they think walking in God's blessing is predominantly a material blessing. But I want you to know, beloved, the message that's being preached today, lifting up God as some magic genie that we can use to help achieve the American dream, is not the God that Paul reveals and preaches. The God that Paul reveals to us and preaches is the resurrected Yeshua HaMashiach, the God-man, the heavenly man, the Lord Jesus, that has been raised into the heavenly places, is seated with God in the heavenly places, and has called us to be there with them. The Lord may bless us with material things, but there's no promise of that. The promise is, beloved, a heavenly placing, and that all your needs will be met on this earth. Because listen when I say this. If the gospel that I'm preaching or anybody else is preaching does not work in impoverished nations, if it doesn't work in poverty-stricken nations, if it doesn't work in situations where there's no economic employment, where there's no means of significant financial gain, if the gospel that I'm preaching or anybody else is preaching doesn't work in those environments, then it's not the real gospel. And so the message, beloved, that God is going to make us all rich cannot be the real gospel, because it doesn't work in impoverished countries. Now, I'm not saying that God can't take somebody in an impoverished country and do something supernatural and bless them, but I'm talking about the vast multitudes of people that would believe in some poverty-stricken places in Africa or India. God certainly, I don't think, going to make all those people multimillionaires in this generation. But what he can do is give those people peace and give them power and give them joy and give them the ability to live, beloved, over their circumstances. Like Paul, who said he had learned the secret of being able to be content in any and every situation. He said he had learned how to be content with a lot, and he had learned how to be content with a little. The point is, God has blessed us with every spiritual blessing in the heavenly places. You see, heaven is where God is. Psalm 115 tells us that the earth is made for the sons of men, but God possesses heaven. You see, God calls us to a heavenly blessing. He calls us to where he is. Our blessing isn't necessarily on this earth. Jesus said, don't lay up for yourself treasures on earth where moth and rust destroy and thieves break in and steal, but lay up for yourself treasures in heaven, for where your heart is, there your heart will also be. Blessed be the God and Father of Yeshua Mashiach, Ephesians 1:3, who has blessed us with every spiritual blessing, get this, in the heavenly places. God hasn't called his people to a mountain of money. He's called them, beloved, to Mount Sinai. Hallelujah and amen. There's nothing wrong with being financially blessed, beloved. Praise God. I thank the Lord, beloved, for his provision. I thank the Lord, beloved, that we have a God of abundance and a God of grace. I bless the Lord for that. But, beloved, it's not the primary message or theme of the gospel. Jesus, hallelujah, is the center of the gospel. And let me tell you this. The only people that think money is the answer are people that don't have money. Because everybody that has money knows that money's not the answer. Now, it is important to have a roof over our head, to not be in debt. I understand that. God bless you. But to think that money is the source of happiness, Jesus said, life consisteth not in the abundance of things. I'm making the point, beloved, that the blessing that God has blessed us with, it's a heavenly blessing. It's not, beloved, to achieve the American dream. I remember years ago, the Lord revealed a situation to me in a dream one night. And I was preaching to this congregation. And in the middle of my message, the people stand up while I'm preaching. And they put their hand over their heart. And they start saying the Pledge of Allegiance. I pledge allegiance to the flag of the United States of America. They drowned out my preaching. They were saying it so loud, I couldn't even hear myself preach anymore. I was so humiliated in this dream that this happened. I walked off the pulpit where I was preaching. We call it in Hebrew the bima. I walked away from it. In the dream, I went into the bathroom. I was so humiliated, felt so humiliated in this dream. I said to the Lord, do I have to go back in? And the Lord said to me, go back in and finish. So I went back into the sanctuary to finish in this dream. And as I walked back into the sanctuary, somebody stood up and said, they don't want to listen to you anymore. But I kept on preaching. And when I was done preaching, the Holy Spirit said to me in the dream, you did a good job while you were here. And then he said to me, if people aren't waking up every morning and asking me to cleanse them, the best preacher in the world's not going to be able to help them. And then the dream was over. And that dream deeply concerned me, and it deeply grieved me. And I thought to myself, God, what did I do wrong? Where am I weak as a leader that people would stand up in the middle of the preaching of the Word of God and drown out the preaching of the Word of God with the Pledge of Allegiance? I said, Lord, what am I doing wrong? Where's my weakness? And I was praying about this for several days. And about 3 days later, I was in a hotel room one night getting ready to go preach the next morning. And the Holy Spirit very vividly spoke to me. And he said to me this, he said, it wasn't your weakness that caused those people to rise up and say the Pledge of Allegiance and drown out your preaching. It had nothing to do with you, the Holy Spirit told me. It had to do with the fact that I was showing you that people's allegiance today is not to me, it's to the American dream.
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1: People are hearing a message that basically is promising them wealth in this world and making that really the end, and it's not the gospel of Jesus. Jesus, beloved, is the heavenly man, and he's blessed us with a heavenly blessing, and we have, hallelujah, a heavenly calling. Remember, Jesus said, the foxes have holes, the birds of the air have nests, but the Son of Man has nowhere to lay his head. I'm not saying that God doesn't bless some of us sometimes with financial blessings, and praise God that we have a good God that loves his children and blesses them. But beloved, let me tell you, it's not the gospel message. Jesus, hallelujah, is the gospel message. We must pick up our cross daily, beloved, deny ourselves, hallelujah, and follow him. And if you look at the lives, beloved, of the New Testament writers, in my view, their lives were not easy, pampered lives. Paul, as I indicated on last broadcast, was writing this letter from the book of Ephesians, chapter 3, verse 1, and chapter 4, verse 1, from prison. It wasn't a pampered life. We know that the apostles were martyred, burned in oil, hung upside down, etc. No, God has called us to follow Jesus. We read in the book of Revelation of the martyrs, and how they're before the throne of God, and how God is going to bless the martyrs. You see, beloved, we have a heavenly calling, blessed with heavenly blessings. Let's continue on. Ephesians 1, verse 3. Blessed be the God and Father of the Lord Jesus Christ, of Yeshua HaMashiach, who has blessed us with every spiritual blessing in the heavenly places in Messiah in Christ. This blessing, beloved, it's not just a future blessing, because it says, blessed be the God and Father of Yeshua HaMashiach, who has blessed us. When were you blessed? Paul tells us when we were blessed in the very next verse. Verse number 4. Just as he chose us in him before the foundation of the world, that we should be holy and blameless before him in love. When were you blessed? You were blessed, beloved, when God chose you to be his, hallelujah, before the foundation of the world. What greater blessing could we have than that? Amen, hallelujah, and we praise you, Father Yahweh God. Paul continues on. And he says in verse number 5, he predestined us to adoption as sons through Yeshua HaMashiach to himself, according to the kind intention of his will. We stand before Father God now, beloved, holy and blameless in the 4th verse. When you look in the mirror, you're in Messiah Jesus. Your sins have been forgiven, beloved. The 7th verse here says, in him we have forgiveness of our sins through his blood. You are now in him as an adopted son. And Yeshua, beloved, owns God as his Father. I ascend, he said in John 20:17, to my Father and your Father. He's first Yeshua's Father. That's why Yeshua says, I ascend to my Father. He's first Yeshua's Father. And now because we're chosen in Messiah, he's our Father too. So Yeshua says, I ascend to my Father and your Father. Isn't that an awesome thing, beloved, to know that you are in Messiah, that you're a son, and that the Father loves you and me with the same love that he loves Jesus with? And beloved, he predestined this to happen in our lives. Some people don't like that word predestined. Many Christians say, I don't believe in predestination. Well, if you're saying, I don't believe in predestination, let me ask you, what do you do with this? I'm reading Ephesians chapter 1, verse 5. He predestined us to adoption as sons through Jesus Christ, through Yeshua HaMashiach, to himself. How can you say you don't believe in predestination when God tells us flat out that he predestined us? Those of us that know him, beloved, have been predestined. And he didn't predestine you, beloved, because he knew you would choose him. He predestined you because he foreloved you. You did not choose me, Jesus said. He didn't predestine us because he knew that we would choose him. Jesus said in John 15, you did not choose me, but I chose you. Romans 8, 29 and 30 says, whom he did foreknow, whom he foreknew. That foreknow there, beloved, that foreknowing, whom he foreknew, it doesn't mean he foreknew what you were going to do. He didn't choose us based on the deeds of righteousness which we have done. The scripture is very clear about this. He didn't foreknow your deeds. It wasn't the foreknowledge of your deeds that made him choose you. It was his love for you. That's why God said to Israel in Deuteronomy 7, 6, you alone have I chosen to be my people out of all the peoples on the face of the earth. And yet he also called them a stiff-necked and rebellious people. Jesus said about them, which one of the fathers, the prophets, did they not kill? Moses called them a stiff-necked people. So God certainly didn't choose Israel because he saw something good in them, or because he saw that they would choose him, because they didn't. They rebelled constantly. And so God's choice of us, beloved, is based in him, not in us. The Bible says, whom he foreknew, Romans 8, 29, he also did predestinate to be conformed to the image of his son. And so, beloved, this is what Paul is referring to here. You can't say that you don't believe this because the Word of God teaches it. You might not like it, Paul knows that some won't like it. That's why he says in Romans chapter 9 about the same theme, you will say to me, man, is there injustice with God? In other words, he knows that people are going to rise up and call God unjust when he teaches this. Paul knows that people are going to stand up and say, well, how can he blame anybody if he's God and he chooses one? No, Paul says, who are you, O man, to answer back to God? Doesn't the potter have the right over the clay to make from the same lump one for honor and one for dishonor or common use? Paul recognizes, beloved, that even as God chose Israel out of all the peoples of the earth in the Hebrew Bible, Paul teaches in Romans 11, so too at the present time, right now, in the dispensation of Messiah Jesus, there's a remnant chosen according to grace. That's why Jesus said in John chapter 10, I know my sheep, my Father has given them to me. But then he said to others that didn't believe, he said, but you believe not because you're not my sheep. This is why Jesus said to the few that followed him and stuck with him in John 6, everyone else left. Jesus looked at the few that remained and he said, do you want to leave too? And they said, well, where are we going to go? You have the words of life. And then Jesus said, this is why I said to you that no man can come to me unless it's been granted from the Father. Paul is writing here to the chosen of God. And so he says, the Father has chose us in him, 1:4 of Ephesians, before the foundation of the world, that we should be holy and blameless before him in love. He predestined us to adoption as sons, hallelujah, through Jesus Christ, hallelujah, to himself. Now, I just want to take a second here and go to Romans chapter 9 once again. I know we've covered this, but I really need you to understand this. If you're rebelling against this, you need to understand you're not rebelling against me. You're not rebelling against my preaching. All I'm doing is reading the Word of God. Get it for yourself. You can't rebel against the Word of God and call it me. It's the Word of God that I'm reading, beloved. Listen to what I'm saying here. Paul is arguing the same thing in Romans chapter 9. He's saying, if Israel is God's chosen people, and Jesus is really the Messiah, and most of Israel is not believing, what went wrong? It doesn't make sense. If Israel's God's chosen people, and Yeshua is the Messiah, and most of Israel's not believing, where has the plan failed? And this is what Paul's addressing. And he says, it's not as though, in verse number 6 of Romans 9, but it is not as though the word of God has failed. For they are not all Israel who are descended from Israel. So now Paul is saying that just because someone was born from the 12 tribes of Israel, it doesn't mean they're a child of the promise. What promise is he referring to? He's referring to the promise, beloved, that he speaks of in Ephesians chapter 1, verse 4. Those that are chosen before the foundation of the world and that have been predestined as a result of their being chosen by the Lord to adoption as sons. And then he goes on to say that even during all the biblical times of the past, you can see that not every child of Israel was walking in a covenant of intimate love with the Lord. And he gives the example, beloved, of Jacob and Esau. And so he says this, Romans chapter 9, verse 10. But there was Rebekah also when she had conceived twins by one man, our father Isaac. So here's Rebekah. She's pregnant by Isaac. Jacob and Esau are in the womb. And listen to what Paul says in the 11th verse. For though the twins were not yet born and had not done anything good or bad. So in other words, God's going to make a choice here. And it's not going to be based on anything that they've done. Paul says they're not born. Neither had done anything yet. The point is not that God knew what they were going to do even before they did anything. The point is that Paul is saying God's making a choice and it has nothing to do with anything that they're going to do, either good or bad. He says, for though the twins were not yet born and had not done anything good or bad, according to God's purpose that his choice might stand, not because of works, but because of him who calls, it was said to her, the elder shall serve the younger, just as it is written. He continues on here, Jacob I loved, but Esau I hated. And then in verse 14, what should we say then? There is no injustice with God, is there? And then he says, may it never be. He has mercy on whom he has mercy. He hardens whom he hardens. This is what Paul is talking about here. That if you know Jesus today, beloved, you have reason to be filled with joy. To know that he chose you in his love to be his, to be with him in heaven, even before you were born. And he has a glorious future for you. And even now, his glory is inside you. And Paul prays that you would understand the glory of God's inheritance in you. So, Father God, we just want to thank you today for loving us. We're so thankful, Father God, to be yours. And we want to be like Jesus, Father, and be willing to suffer with you, Lord Jesus, outside the city gates, not to be ashamed of being a witness, but we want to lift up your name because you said to us, Jesus, if you were of the world would love you, but because I chose you out of the world hates you. Jesus, I want to love you and be your witness. Todah Rabah, that's Hebrew for thank you very much to everyone that is supporting this ministry so that we can continue to teach and preach the word.

0: 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And I want to thank you once again from the bottom of my heart for making it possible for God's kingdom to spread through discovering the Jewish Jesus.
1: 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Ashdod, Ashkelon, the Galilee, and Petah Tikva, many more cities in Israel with the message of Jesus, the Jewish Messiah. 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What if Jesus is the Messiah? We're challenging them to consider the truth about Jesus with clear biblical answers and resources online. And you know what? We have you to thank for this amazing opportunity. So thank you. And if you haven't helped us or you'd like to continue helping us and continue to play a role in reaching Israel with the gospel, call and give today, 888-MY-RABBI, or visit discoveringthejewishjesus.com. Thank you so much. We look forward to hearing from you. And now, here's Rabbi to speak God's sacred blessing over us.
0: In the Old Testament book of Numbers, we find a blessing God speaks over his children through Moses and Aaron. It carries the idea of favor and expression. Open your heart to the Spirit and the Word today and receive Father's goodness into your life with confidence. The Lord bless you and keep you. The Lord make his face shine on you and be gracious to you. The Lord lift you up with his countenance. And the Lord give you, beloved one, his peace. And now in Hebrew.

0: God bless you, and shalom.
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3: Welcome to Breakpoint, a daily look at an ever-changing culture through the lens of unchanging truth. For the Colson Center, I'm John Stone Street. Well, today is the anniversary of the death of one of the most fascinating thinkers of the Middle Ages. In addition to his extensive discoveries in the sciences, Roger Bacon revolutionized how the Bible was studied. His influence can still be seen in both theology and science today. Born in 1214 to a well-off family in England, Bacon first attended Oxford and then studied for a short while at the University of Paris. After returning to England, he joined the Franciscan order. Bacon believed in direct firsthand observation. He disagreed with the theologians of the University of Paris, who taught theology from Peter Lombard's Sentences, a sort of study guide to scripture and the works of the early Christian fathers. By that method, students learned to look at the Bible only after their ideas had first been formed by sentences. Also, these scholars refused to learn or teach the biblical languages of Hebrew and Greek, but instead relied on defective Latin translations of the Bible. Bacon advocated a text-based approach to theology. He believed the Bible should be studied first before studying Lombard's Sentences. He also believed the Bible should be studied in the original languages

0: to make firsthand observations of the text. That order, first Bible, then sentences, became the standard approach at Oxford. Prioritizing the study of original languages, however, would not happen for nearly 300 years. To aid in the study of scripture, Bacon developed a sophisticated theory of language and logic that brought together elements of philosophy and theology. As a Franciscan, however, he was prohibited from publishing these ideas. But in 1265, Pope Clement IV asked Bacon to write a book on the relationship between philosophy and theology. He responded with a major treatise that covered a whole range of subjects entitled Opus Majus. Bacon's belief and firsthand observation extended beyond the study of scripture. Though he appreciated the work of ancient thinkers, he did not believe their ideas should just be automatically trusted. Rather, they should be confirmed by experience and experimentation. Like other medieval thinkers, he was open to the possibility of miracles, but he rejected them as an explanation for normal events. To him, reliance on supernatural explanations was just lazy. Instead, he believed that natural events had natural causes, though God might occasionally overrule them. He also believed that mathematics was foundational for understanding the natural world. He used it to quantify his observations. Some of his most important work was in astronomy and optics. He studied mirrors and lenses, making observations that would lead to an explanation of rainbows. And his work in the sciences extended beyond optics. He studied the eye and the brain. He predicted technological breakthroughs reminiscent of Leonardo da Vinci or Jules Verne. He was the first European, for example, to discuss gunpowder after firecrackers were brought to him from China. He figured out its chemical makeup, though he wasn't exactly correct about the proportions. He anticipated microscopes, telescopes, eyeglasses, which were, by the way, invented just after his death. He also predicted the development of hydraulics, automobiles, steamships, submarines, and even flying machines. In fact, his achievements in so many different arenas have earned him a place in science fiction and fantasy novels as a time traveler or wizard. Bacon believed that God wrote two books, the Book of Nature and the Book of Scripture, and he believed that they had to be read together. Thus, studying the natural world was for Bacon a theological activity. To study either nature or Scripture required direct observation. His methodology honored the integrity of the creation and the primacy of Scripture in theology. These ideas came from a worldview based on biblical ideas about the world and the nature of humanity, ideas that he understood and applied far and wide and far more than his contemporaries. For the Colson Center, I'm John Stone Street with Breakpoint. Today's Breakpoint was co-authored with Dr. Glenn Sunshine. And for more resources or to share this commentary with others, go to ColsonCenter.org/radio.
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5: USA Radio News. I'm John Summers. President Trump's threatening to take over Iran's oil infrastructure points. Access to a cheaper gas option is extended for millions of Americans. Here's reporter Tammy Trujillo.
6: The EPA is stretching a summer waiver for unleaded 88, which is sold at thousands of stations in 33 states. It's a blend of 15% ethanol and 85% gasoline.
5: South Carolina Congresswoman Nancy Mace plans a return to the private sector at the end of her term next year. The FBI was among the federal agencies to raid GKN Aerospace Wednesday in Southern California to see if any laws were broken last month when a chemical tank nearly exploded. California's warming climate could bring more cases of dengue fever. An OBGYN in Wisconsin is accused of artificially inseminating 10 women with his sperm without consent. From America's News Network, USA Radio News.
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9: In Federal Way on North 5, it's busy from Highway 18 to 188. Then out of Auburn on North 167, it's going to be slow from Highway 18 to 277th, again at 405. Same thing on North 405. It's gotten more crowded from Highway 169 to Sunset Boulevard. Traffic is from That's a Doozy. What happens when kids ask the big faith questions? Hear the honest, funny, and deep moments on That's a Doozy at Purposely.com. 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
3: Our 33rd president, Harry S. Truman, faced some enormous challenges. He made the decision to use the atomic bomb to end our war with Japan and faced many challenges in transitioning from wartime to peacetime economy. And he was also widely criticized for supporting Israel's right to nationhood in 1948. But perhaps unlike some American presidents, Harry Truman said this, "I never take a problem to bed with me at night." That's consistent with the Bible's advice to not let the sun go down on your anger, or I would add, on your worry or anxiety. Instead, commit them to God and get a good night's sleep. 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
13: Welcome, everyone, to Family Talk. 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I'm Dr. James Dobson, and I'm thrilled that you've joined us.
14: Well, welcome to Family Talk, the broadcast division of the Dr. James Dobson Family Institute. I'm Roger Marsh. Question for you. When you're angry with your spouse, what do you do with that anger? Do you let it out right away? Do you hold it in? You know, most of us have been told that it's healthier just to get it all out. But is that really true? On today's edition of Family Talk, we're going to revisit one of Doctor's classic conversations with the late Gene Lush, a gifted counselor, family therapist, and a frequent guest, as I mentioned, here on Family Talk. Gene challenges the popular idea that venting anger is always the healthiest choice. Instead, she offers a biblical, practical approach to handling conflict in marriage before it does lasting damage. Here now is Dr. James Dobson to introduce his dear friend, Gene Lush, on today's edition of Family Talk.
13: I have the privilege today of letting our listeners hear from a friend who's already gone. She's in heaven. Her name was Jean Lush, and she was a gifted counselor and family therapist, and I had her on the program many times. What a great lady she was. Mm. She had such wisdom and such insight into family life. She authored many books, including Mothers and Sons and Women in Stress. And I had her on the program, as I said, many times. Today, we're going to roll back the clock to the 1980s when Jean and I talked about the subject, diffusing anger in marriage. It's still good stuff after all those years, and I'm anxious for our friends to hear it. Let me just start with this question. In the late 60s and early 70s, all the schools of psychology, certainly all the secular schools of psychology, and most of the counseling programs were telling people that stored anger becomes hate. Therefore, never store it, ventilate it. And if you feel angry, lash out at the other person. And counseling programs were designed where they taught people to hit each other with what they called encounter bats, which were foamy-like things, slam the fist on the table and scream and curse and say mean things about your parents and so on. We came through a whole era of that. I never bought it. I know you never bought it. But that was the psychology of the 70s. Where are we now? How do you see anger, and when should it find expression?
15: I could never buy it because I very quickly found that it escalates itself into a vicious cycle that went on and on, because I think the more anger we're going to express in a way that attacks another, the more it'll generate.
14: Yeah.
15: Now, I feel that we have to find ways of expressing anger so it literally goes into the ground. Mm-hmm. You see what I mean? That doesn't become destructive to another person. I feel that many marriages are destroyed, you see, through these very theories. Too many people have come and gone through this, you see, in their marriages, and then we find that love goes out of the door, you know what I mean? There's a great deal of anger constantly expressed.
13: Yeah, if I could make an analogy, I think the psychologists of the early 60s thought of anger as a quantity. Let's say you have 10 ounces of anger. So let's open the valve and let's release 10 ounces of anger and let it run into the ground, and then you will have zero anger. But instead, the process of releasing that anger produced 20 ounces of anger. In other words, the very process of ventilating and of expressing it to the other person and screaming and and doing all that you do to let it go, it builds additional hostility and conflict. So it's not really a ventilation at all.
15: No, it isn't. And you see, marriage cannot afford that. Because, you know, I've always felt that the love in a marriage has got to be guarded very carefully. And so I just don't think that great love can stand too much anger. It can stand some. But the trouble with anger is it escalates, you see, until it becomes destructive. And in no time it does. Because when one person expresses it, the other's only waiting their turn to hit back, you see, with more anger. And so it begins something that eventually people who once had great love for each other wake up one morning and find it's simply gone because it's really, really been destroyed.
13: All right, I'll play devil's advocate with you. Mm-hmm. I'm a woman. I worked 3 hours fixing a meal for my husband, and I had candles on the table, and I fixed the favorite thing that he wanted. Mm-hmm. He knew I was doing this, and he came walking in an hour and a half late. It was cold. The evening was ruined. I feel that he's disrespected me, and he could have at least picked up the phone and called me, and I am white hot with anger when he walks in. How can I keep from feeling that way? And if I feel that way, shouldn't I jolly well tell him about it?
15: I don't think you can keep from feeling that way, but when it comes to jolly well letting it out, then I'm going to say, hey, wait a minute. Let's see what we can do about this. Perhaps it would be better to wait and think it over a little bit. And because if we do it right away, okay, so we'll take that point that the brute has disregarded all our feelings and I don't feel loved, you see here. All right, when he walks in at that time, our tension is high, isn't it?
13: Yes.
15: And we're going to really let him have it. But the trouble is, at the height of the tension, we're going to bring something else in. So this is the kind of thing that we will do.
13: What do you mean? You'll remind him of the last time he did something dumb.
15: And I might say to him, well, this isn't the first time this happened. Then in no time I'm saying, you always do this to me. In fact, I remember right back in our honeymoon, you don't care about the way I feel. You see, in no time, when you start in, while at the height of the tension, you're going to bring in a lot of other things.
13: You build a case.
15: You build a case, and in no time there are accusations hurled. All right, now supposing now I want to really guard my marriage. I am feeling mad, say. Now, I might decide at that time not to say anything until I've had a chance, you know, to really to think this over, because I don't want this to happen again, but I don't want to have a row right now. All right, now the first thing that I might do now, perhaps, is to call up a very, very close, supposing I have a very trusted close friend. By the way, this is what I call debriefing. Now, this is one thing. We could meet a friend. I remember such a friend calling me up once many years ago about a situation where she was feeling mad about the whole family and really had walked out on. She had reason to be mad over, you know, over this. But instead of having it out with the family, she called me first and we sat down just for an hour and a half and you know, she talked over the situation. Now, the time she talked it over, the tensions were being loosened. They were flowing out. When the tensions now, in a sense, were let go, she was able to think of a good solution. And the time she got around, that was a few days later, and the solution really worked. That was sitting the whole family down and explaining logically what had happened to have made her feel. Now, she might say something like this, not, you don't care how I feel, you know what I mean? Mm-hmm. It's, I had a problem. You know, with the way things went last weekend, I found that everybody went out and I was left to do the full brunt of the work. And, you know, that isn't really the way a family can run. So, but when we have let some of the tensions out, then I think we can rationally handle the actual problem itself, you see, without all that buildup of tension. We're not likely to go back and call up all kinds of accusations. I mean, much
13: now,
15: more.
13: You're not suggesting that a woman keep to herself and to her friends her anger over a situation like that.
15: No,
13: but
15: certainly
13: that she
15: not.
13: Ventilate first to a good friend and then confront the issue when she's under better control.
15: Some of the time. Now, I'm not saying always. This just happened and it worked beautifully because now this is a very dear, special, close friend, you see.
13: Your advice is controversial, isn't it?
15: Very controversial here.
13: I'm not sure that I know anyone else who is saying when you're angry, don't blow it off.
15: Wait a bit.
13: Wait a bit.
15: Can I go back to when I first learnt this lesson? And this was a crisis in my life. As I said, I came from a fantastically wonderful home. And now I'm going to tell you something kind of very special. I received a letter from my mother. And it was a letter which upset me because it was criticizing everything that I was doing. You know what I mean? Mm-hmm. Moaning about the kids' behavior. And two of my children were awfully lively when they were kids. And they were hard going. And sometimes I used to feel very hopeless about it, and I was having a hard time. But I got a letter from Mother, and it was just the most discouraging letter. Everything, it seemed like I was doing was very wrong. Now, I was dreadfully upset by the letter, and in no time I got angry, really angry about what was said in that letter, because some of it wasn't even true to the facts. All right. Now, do I get on the phone and call Mother up and go for her, as it were, and tell her the way I'm feeling? Well, I'd begun to walk with the Lord in such a way that I knew the Lord didn't want me to do that. I went next door to my friend who was doing the washing, and I said, please, can you stop? I have to talk to you for a few minutes, you see. I talked it over. She didn't say anything back at all. She's a very wise girl. She didn't say anything. She just let me talk to her for a few minutes. So I began to wait, and I particularly read Psalm 37. You know, that really is a good woman's psalm because it says, hey,
13: fret
15: wait
13: not
15: a bit.
13: When other people do wrong.
15: Wait a bit, it says. And so I decided that I would not answer my mother at all. I would just wait until the Lord's time to deal with that. Mind you, I was still feeling very hurt and very angry, and I think I had every right, probably, to have called her up and told her how I feel. Oh, by the way, at the height of how I felt, I said, this is it. I will never see my mother again. You know, you get those feelings
13: sure
15: when you're
13: do.
15: First angry. Man, can you do damage when you're first angry? And so luckily, it was the Lord that held me from doing that. All right, I waited a little bit, and suddenly a sister said to me, oh dear, Mother is fretting. Mother says she wrote a letter to you and she's sure you'll be very angry. Well, I didn't do any more. Soon Mother called and she said, I'd like to come down and talk to you. Now, this is what happened. Mother had had some very great strains coming from other members of the family at that time. And Mother didn't know how to handle it. And me being a little strange, a little mother saw me as stronger than the others, so guess what? She took it out on me.
13: Yeah.
15: But it had nothing to do with the facts. And when Mother explained, you know, what the facts really were and how badly she was felt, you know, feeling, to this day, I can only thank the Lord for keeping me from responding to my mother in anger. And I have never forgotten that. And so I can honestly say I do try to wait on the Lord about this business of anger. And over in my life, I'm so glad that God has held me from responding to the anger that I feel.
13: You could have picked up the phone and said things
15: yeah.
13: that would be remembered till her dying day, and yours.
15: And do you know that Mother was having a heart attack? Mother did have a bad heart, and it wasn't long after that she had to go back into the hospital for a rest. Can you imagine how I'd feel today if I had called up and told Mother off for the pretty hard things that she had said? But the Lord stopped it, and slowly I debriefed that. And look, another thing, the longer you take over thinking about it, brings healing. Look, time does bring healing. You know, when we're angry over something or with somebody, it's always wise to wait a bit, because I don't think we're necessarily storing up anything that's going to hurt us, especially if we deal with it properly.
13: As a matter of fact, it's been discouraging to me to not be able to remember the details of what I was so angry over a few weeks ago. Have you ever gone back and said with your wife, you know, you remember that fight we had? What was that again? What you done? And your partner says, well, you know, I don't remember, but boy, I was sure mad. all of that is gray, except for the highlights or the lowlights, the most significant moments. It's all a blur.
15: It's
13: the contradiction between the intensity of feelings at the moment and these insignificance of things just a few weeks past.
15: Now, there's another thing that I think, now again, is it okay for me to refer to another experience?
13: Absolutely.
15: It seemed to me I learned by this experience. Now, this experience happened, I think, about the same time as one with my mother. This was an occasion in which another Christian friend was involved, and we had been very, very close, and all of a sudden, that friend felt that she had to tell me something about another member of my family that hurt me very much, you see. And I was terribly, terribly angry. I never remember at any time in my life feeling so angry with a friend that I had never had a cross word with up to this time. And because I think that our immediate response of anger builds up a tension, and the tension is striving toward discharge. Mm-hmm. Now, at that point, the kind of discharge is often destructive because we sort of get discharge at that point of anger by hurting somebody. Mm-hmm. Now, this happened on a Friday night, and I think my husband was at time away preaching, so I had no one to talk it over with. You see, I was alone with my children at the time. And I found next day I was so disturbed by the anger that I was feeling that I couldn't concentrate on anything. I was like a driven animal in a cage, you know what I mean? Trying this, trying that, and feeling vengeance and hate and all the yucky negative feelings that you can imagine was going through my mind. And by Sunday, I sent all the kids off early to Sunday school, and I knew that I could not touch my Bible at that time. I felt so angry. But I decided now that I would explore the verses in the Bible, everything I could find about anger in the Bible. And I particularly found parts, you know, that mean of, let's see, is it the 13th? Of Hebrews, 12th chapter of Romans, Psalm 37, many passages now here that talked about, if anger gets a hold, it becomes a root of bitterness and hurts other people. And I also learned that vengeance was mine, saith the Lord, and there were many passages on how you wait on the Lord. Now, at that time, I had no real teaching that taught me how to anger it, how to handle that anger. So I got down on my knees and I said, all right, Lord, I will do everything in your word that you've said to do. And of course, I found plenty of instructions. Wait on the Lord, return good for evil, vengeance is mine, saith the Lord. And it suddenly dawned on me, now, by the way, now I can give a name to it, but I didn't. I released my right to have that anger to the Lord. On my knees, I said, all right, Lord, I give it to you. Mm-hmm. I can't help the way I feel, but I give you the resolution of this. You see, I won't do anything now. I'm not going to do a thing. I'm going to give it over to you. Now, that was about on a Sunday. I was able to continue my work that day. It was so interesting because Monday I found I did quite a lot of work. I still felt pretty mad, but it was ebbing. It was ebbing. And I had a feeling the Lord was going to undertake. Now, a very strange thing happened. When that girl got home, her husband said, what'd you go all the way up to Jean's for? And she said, oh, I thought she really ought to know about these things are going on, kind of rumors. He said to her, you little fool, was what he said. Those things are not true. He told her then how they came. There was no truth in what the girl had believed. And he said, oh, I'm so upset with you for doing that. He said, you better get on that phone. You better get a hold of her. You know. Mm. Now, the strange part was, never had I been so angry with anybody in my life as I was at that time. By the Tuesday night, when my friend called, and she said, oh, how can I ever put this right? I find now what I said to you wasn't true. But the funny thing was I said, oh, forget it. Just not bother with it. But, you know, the Lord had done that. Mm-hmm. See, by releasing my anger to the Lord truly took it out. We went on with our work tremendously, and it was gone. Hmm. Now, this is for the Christian.
13: Gene, let's talk about other things for the Christian and the non-Christian. I suppose this would work in both contexts, but not only can you ventilate anger by talking to a friend and waiting, what about exercise as a debriefing or a reduction of tension?
15: I call that defusing. Now, there comes a time when we're really mad, you know, here and now. We're feeling kind of vicious. with all the tension, that we can really translate that into action. This is the time to clean the basement out, clean the garage out, go prune those prickly roses, go dig the garden. And when I'm with groups and dealing with this, it's fun to hear the different ways. Women know how to diffuse very often. And the things they say, a lot of them, of course, say they just go shopping. And they walk round and round until some of this has ebbed out. And so women have learned many ways, I think, already to deal with this. But debriefing, I call more talking it out or doing something creative. A woman may play the piano. By the way, I don't despise listening to TV either at this time. I think often we vicariously identify with characters on the TV that may be doing something aggressive. It's almost like we transfer our anger harmlessly to somebody else who's acting it out for us. And so I sometimes think that TV has some uses, very great uses there. And I think men who, you know, watching the sports and the cops and robbers, have you ever watched a man watching sport? He leaves his seat, he sometimes jumps into the air, and you can see men diffusing, you know what I mean, as they watch sport. And they are clenching their fists, they're moving with it. You see, they are literally letting go tensions built up during the day vicariously sometimes as they watch, well, healthy competitive aggression in others.
13: We know men are more aggressive than women, generally speaking. That's a generalization, but yes, that tends to be true. Are women more or less angry than men?
15: Now that's a difficult one for me to even guess at. I think that women have a longer time lag over a lot of things than men do. Like a man can make up his mind, and the funny part is his emotions tend to come quickly in behind the decision. But I think with often the woman makes a decision, but the emotions don't come into line that fast. I've often called it, there's an emotional time lag, you see, that operates, I think, with women.
13: I'll probably get chewed up for saying this, but it's happened before, so I'll cope with it. I don't know whether men or women have a greater anger. I don't know in which sex there's the greatest anger. But I do firmly believe that there is more anger at the mate on the part of women than there is on the part of men. Mm. I believe women are more angry at their husbands than their husbands are at their wives. Husband's anger may be directed at his boss or his competitor or as someone outside the home. But when it comes into the domestic situation, it seems to me what a man most wants from his home is tranquility. He wants to come home to a tranquil home. Mm. He wants the kids under control. He wants them clean. He wants the house reasonably straight. And he wants the washing machine working. And he wants his wife happy. And often he comes home instead to a very angry wife.
15: Yes, I think I'm going to go along with that too. And I think that often women hold over perhaps anger a little longer. As I've watched people getting over affairs particularly, I think, you know, I've seen sometimes men deal with it faster than women and put it behind them, where women take a long time perhaps, you know, to get over the same kind of hurt in their mate. So maybe I would, you know, really go along with that.
13: Let me try to summarize what you've been saying, and you tell me whether I've done it correctly. Your message, in essence, is that instead of doing what your impulse first tells you to do, which is to pull up every dirty, nasty, mean thing you can think of and hurl it in anger at your partner when he has offended you or she has offended you, you are suggesting that they take a few moments or maybe a day or two to work through that anger and then come back to that person and deal with the issue. You are not saying they should ignore the issue and let it be accumulated.
15: No, I'm not at all. I am saying, though, it needs time. Look, I think hurling anger, again, is a luxury you can't afford in a marriage. Oh, yes, it brings immediate catharsis, perhaps. But you're going to have something bitter there to deal with that goes on and on and on. And so it does not pay in the long run. And so I feel that people have got to regard love as a tender, fragile thing that has to be guarded all the time. And it can't handle anger or very little of it is the way I feel about it now. I don't think love is a tough, eternal thing at all between a man and a woman. And this is why I say, hey, husband and wife.
13: Be careful how you use your anger.
15: Be careful how you use your anger. And above all things, your marriage isn't the place to vent all that anger, even though your other spouse has upset you. And that's the way I feel about it, very strongly.
13: Jean, thanks for being our guest again.
14: Anger doesn't have to win. And Jean Lush's wisdom reminds us that guarding our marriages sometimes means guarding our tongues first. 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Now, both Jean and Dr. Dobson have gone on to be with the Lord, but thanks to the wonders of technology, we are able to not only hear this program again, but also to archive it for you. 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You'll also find information there about Jean Lush's landmark book called Women and Stress. Again, for information about the book as well as the audio presentation, go to jdfi.org. The work of bringing biblical truth into homes all across America is a mission worth investing in. 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The Dr. James Dobson Family Institute exists to preserve and promote the institution of the family and the biblical principles upon which it is based. 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P.O. Box 39000, Colorado Springs, Colorado 80949. 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
9: Heading out of Linwood on South 5, it's slow from Alderwood Mall to 236th. Then in Fife on North 5, it's busy from 54th Avenue to 188th, also into Seattle from Alboro Place. And if you're heading out of Auburn on North 167, it's a struggle from Highway 18 to 277th, again from 212th to 405, and that continues on North 405 to Lake Washington Boulevard. 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
19: 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The bitter doesn't last forever, and the sweet never fills the cup to overflowing. 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
11: 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It's selected verses from the New King James Version of the Bible arranged into daily readings. Verses today from Luke, Psalms, Romans, and Ephesians. He arose and came to his father, but when he was still a great way off, his father saw him and had compassion and ran and fell on his neck and kissed him. The Lord is merciful and gracious, slow to anger and abounding in mercy. He will not always strive with us, nor will he keep his anger forever. He has not dealt with us according to our sins, nor punished us according to our iniquities. For as the heavens are high above the earth, so great is his mercy toward those who fear him. As far as the east is from the west, so far has he removed our transgressions from us. As a father pities his children, so the Lord pities those who fear him. You receive the spirit of adoption by whom we cry out, Abba, Father. The Spirit himself bears witness with our spirit that we are children of God. You who once were far off have been made near by the blood of Christ. Now, therefore, you are no longer strangers and foreigners, but fellow citizens with the saints and members of the household of God.

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0: I think you got to go back into the room and be honest and say, that hurt. Can we talk? Here's how it hurt.
1: That's maturity right there.
0: And I'm telling you, we've done that. And the surprising thing is God meets you right there.
1: Yeah. So take the step and walk back in the room.
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25: 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Recently, Chuck was doing a study on 1 Peter, describing some of the different roles that Christians play as believers.
26: In the study of 1 Peter, I've come across 6 lovely portraits that Peter paints, 6 specific titles God gives his people. Right away, verse 4 of 1 Peter 2, the emphasis falls on Christ. Coming to him, by the way, the context is in verse 3, if you have tasted the goodness or the kindness of the Lord. Now, coming to him, verse 4 continues, as to a living stone. Remember that word picture. Rejected by men, but choice and precious in the sight of God. When we come to the Lord who is full of kindness, we come to the living stone, as we're going to read later, the choice stone, the cornerstone of the house of God, the family of God, the living stone, rejected by men, but choice and precious in the sight of God. Now, here's the first title or portrait of God's people. And you also as living stones. So the first picture we have in Scripture is we are living stones in a spiritual house. That's verse 5. As living stones, we are being built up as a spiritual house for a holy priesthood to offer up spiritual sacrifices acceptable to God through Jesus Christ. In verses 6 through 8, Peter describes the Lord Jesus, accepted by some as Messiah, rejected by others. For this is contained in Scripture. Behold, I lay in Zion a choice stone, a precious cornerstone. And he who believes in the Messiah shall not be disappointed. This precious value, then, is for you who believe, but for those who disbelieve. He quotes again from the Old Testament, the stone which the builders rejected, this became the very cornerstone, and a stone of stumbling and a rock of offense. For they stumble because they are disobedient to the word, and to this doom they were also appointed. The first, we are stones, living stones in a spiritual building. Second, we are priests in the same temple. I mentioned in verse 5 that reference, we are being built up as a spiritual house

0: for a holy priesthood. Look down at verse 9. You are a chosen race, a royal priesthood. Mentions it again. One of my favorite verses out of Hebrews says this. Chapter 13, verse 15. Through him, then, Hebrews 13, 15, let us continually offer up a sacrifice of praise to God, that is the fruit of lips that give thanks to his name. You want to know what your sacrifices include? They include the sacrifice of praise to God, the fruit of our lips that give thanks to his name. Years ago, the priests sacrificed blood, sacrificed animals on altars with literal fire and literal smoke. Now the literalness is gone, but the significance is still there. We as God's people, approved by God, born again by God's power, we now are not only parts of the same building being built, we are a part of the priesthood in the same temple. Back to 1 Peter chapter 2. We're offering up spiritual sacrifices that are acceptable to God.
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5: USA Radio News. I'm John Summers. President Trump signed a bill to fund immigration enforcement. The FBI was among the federal agencies to raid GKN Aerospace Wednesday in Southern California. The CEO of ActBlue asserted her Fifth Amendment right as she faced questions from Congress on foreign campaign donations. President Trump says the U.S. has secretly brought millions of barrels of oil through the Strait of Hormuz. Trump says Iran asked him to stop the latest round of bombings. In an interview with Fox News, Trump said he spoke directly with top Iranian officials overnight following the latest wave of U.S. strikes. Nearly half of Oregon is under a drought emergency. Here's reporter Monica Nelson.
6: Governor Tina Kotek has added five more counties to the list, bringing the statewide total to 17.
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11: And in local headlines, King County Executive Gourmet Zahile wants to invest more in child care and housing. She delivered her first State of the County address yesterday. In the address, she said too many people are struggling to afford child care and housing in King County. Zahile also outlined plans to make government more accountable and efficient and create new bus routes. One person is hospitalized following a five-car crash that shut down I-5 in Seattle. The Seattle Fire Department says one person became trapped inside their vehicle in the crash south of Spokane Street yesterday evening. Crews had to cut the roof off the car to get them out. That person is said to be in stable condition. The crash blocked all five lanes of northbound I-5 for a little over an hour. A Texas couple has been indicted in Seattle federal court for allegedly running a psychic fraud scheme. Federal prosecutors say Doreen Evans, who went by Jolene Travis, and her partner Vinny Unawatch would prey on vulnerable people. Evans convinced them she could cleanse their bad luck and needed their money to remove the curse. She had them buy gold and take out cash. Unawatch ran the transfers in bank accounts. They're accused of taking around $2.5 million. In sports, the Mariners were bested on the road. Seattle lost 7-2 to the Baltimore Orioles. The teams will wrap up their series tonight. And the Storm have now lost seven games in a row. Seattle lost 88-83 at home to the Los Angeles Sparks. The Storm will be back in action Friday to host the Golden State Valkyries. And the Knicks have pulled off the greatest comeback in NBA Finals history. The team erased a 29-point deficit to stun the Spurs 107-106 in Game 4 from Madison Square Garden. The teams will meet up again for Game 5 in San Antonio on Saturday. The KCIS Seattle area forecast today, sunshine with highs in the mid-60s to lower 70s. Good news follows the news this morning from Ecclesiastes 10:10. Using a dull axe requires great strength, so sharpen the blade. That's the value of wisdom. It helps you succeed. Ecclesiastes 10:10, our verse of the day.
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13: In Seattle on West 90, at the beginning of the Mount Baker Tunnel, somebody is stuck in the right lane. That is backing things up to 77th Avenue. Then in Renton on North 167 at 180th, a crash is blocking the left lane, and it is slowed to 12th Street. And then in Gorst on West 16 near Highway 166, hearing about a crash there that's affecting you to Pottery Avenue. Traffic is from the Prayer Community and KCIS. 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
14: If we have decided on January 1st, I'm going to eat healthier this year, and we write it down and we set some goals, the chances are we're going to have a better shot at it. Mm-hmm. But if you're midway through the year and you're eating all the carbs and all the sweets like normal, it may be because you didn't pause and make a decision. The same is true of our sexual appetites. And there's long-term research that says people that in their teen years said, this is the kind of person I'd like to marry. These are some things I'd like to achieve so that I'm emotionally and maturity-wise ready before I start dating. Those people, long-term, 20, 30 years down the road, they're in much healthier relationships.
15: More from Dana at FamilyMinute.org.
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11: And thanks for taking us along this beautiful Thursday. 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Getting things started with Chris Tomlin, Holy Is the Lord on AM 630.

0: KCIS Morning Devotion and the great harmonies of the Talbot Brothers. That's Cast Down Your Cares. 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Charlie Hall with that in moments. Right now, time for My Money Life.
1: 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A family compound is where multiple generations live on shared land or in close proximity. It's growing in popularity, but is it right for you? The answer depends on your relationships, goals, and willingness to plan diligently. The financial benefits are significant. Research shows that sharing expenses dramatically reduces the cost of housing. This creates more financial margin for everyone involved. According to Pew Research, Americans who live in multi-generational households are less likely to experience poverty. Financial stability impacts the ability to give, save, and invest. Living close together can strengthen family bonds. It provides childcare support and reduces loneliness among older family members. Choosing this lifestyle can positively affect overall health. 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The biggest may be the lack of privacy. Family dynamics can become complicated, especially without clear boundaries, expectations, and communication. There are upfront costs and legal considerations for building or structuring this lifestyle. And that requires careful planning for ownership, responsibilities, and inheritance. 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Families who share common values, communicate well, and enjoy one another will benefit. They must be dedicated to planning and setting up clear boundaries and expectations. A family compound can promote stewardship and legacy. Just keep God at the center of all your planning. Is credit card debt keeping you awake at night? 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They can create a debt management plan specifically for you. 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
5: USA Radio News. I'm John Summers. President Trump signed a bill to fund immigration enforcement. The FBI was among the federal agencies to raid GKN Aerospace Wednesday in Southern California. The CEO of ActBlue asserted her Fifth Amendment right as she faced questions from Congress on foreign campaign donations. President Trump says the U.S. has secretly brought millions of barrels of oil through the Strait of Hormuz. Trump says Iran asked him to stop the latest round of bombings. In an interview with Fox News, Trump said he spoke directly with top Iranian officials overnight following the latest wave of U.S. strikes. Nearly half of Oregon is under a drought emergency. Here's reporter Monica Nelson.
6: Governor Tina Kotek has added five more counties to the list, bringing the statewide total to 17.
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7: And in local headlines, King County Executive Gourmet Zahile wants to invest more in child care and housing. She delivered her first State of the County address yesterday. In the address, she said too many people are struggling to afford child care and housing in King County. Zahile also outlined plans to make government more accountable and efficient and create new bus routes. One person is hospitalized following a five-car crash that shut down I-5 in Seattle. The Seattle Fire Department says one person became trapped inside their vehicle in the crash south of Spokane Street yesterday evening. Crews had to cut the roof off the car to get them out. That person is said to be in stable condition. The crash blocked all five lanes of northbound I-5 for a little over an hour. A Texas couple has been indicted in Seattle federal court for allegedly running a psychic fraud scheme. Federal prosecutors say Doreen Evans, who went by Jolene Travis, and her partner Vinnie Unawatch would prey on vulnerable people. Evans convinced them she could cleanse their bad luck and needed their money to remove the curse. She had them buy gold and take out cash. Unawatch ran the transfers in bank accounts. They're accused of taking around $2.5 million. In sports, the Mariners were bested on the road. Seattle lost 7-2 to the Baltimore Orioles. The teams will wrap up their series tonight. And the Storm have now lost seven games in a row. Seattle lost 88-83 at home to the Los Angeles Sparks. The Storm will be back in action Friday to host the Golden State Valkyries. And the Knicks have pulled off the greatest comeback in NBA Finals history. The team erased a 29-point deficit to stun the Spurs 107-106 in Game 4 from Madison Square Garden. The teams will meet up again for Game 5 in San Antonio on Saturday. The KCIS Seattle area forecast today, sunshine with highs in the mid-60s to lower 70s. Good news follows the news this morning from Ecclesiastes 10:10. Using a dull axe requires great strength, so sharpen the blade. That's the value of wisdom. It helps you succeed. Ecclesiastes 10:10, our verse of the day.
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10: In Gorst on West 16 near Highway 166, we've got a crash blocking the left lane, and it is slow to Sedgwick Road. At a Federal Way on North 5, it's crowded from 272nd to South Center, also into Seattle from Mid-Boeing Field. Then in Renton on North 405, it's heavy from the West Valley Highway on and off to Southeast 8th. Out of Bothell on South 405, it's busy from Canyon Park to 70th Place. 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
12: Steve McQueen was the number one actor in all of the world. He pretty much had been there, done that, bought the t-shirt. Man, he was the t-shirt. You know, global fame, unlimited resources, the coolest cars, the hottest women throwing themselves at him, and he was a willing recipient. He had all these great films that were a massive success, but there was something missing in Steve's life that sent him on a search. And he didn't find what he was looking for in a car. He didn't find it on a soundstage in Hollywood. He found it in the balcony of a church. And you can find that same relationship with God. Nothing really changes. Movie stars from years ago, movie stars today. Rock stars from years ago, rock stars today. Now we have social media stars. Doesn't matter. It's the same old stuff. And it's going to be the same empty pursuit, and they're going to come to the same dead end. Nothing changes. God has the answer you're looking for. Jesus says he's the same yesterday, today, and forever. And you need Christ in your life, and he will come and forgive you of all of your sin. You'll find that peace you've been looking for. And best of all, you can know with certainty that when you die, you will go to heaven. Receive Christ into your life.
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0: 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Still time to call in your prayer request for Prayer Circle. 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
1: I'm a card-carrying member of the PWA, Prayer Wimps Anonymous. Can you relate? This is Max Licato. We pray. We pray to stay sober, centered, and solvent. We pray when the lump is deemed malignant, when the money runs out before the month does. We all pray, some, but wouldn't we like to pray more? Like the disciples when they asked Jesus, teach us to pray. Teach us to find strength in prayer, to banish fear in prayer. Prayer is simply a heartfelt conversation between God and you. A prayer as simple as this one. Father, you are good. I need help. Heal me and forgive me. They need help. Thank you. In Jesus' name. Every day for 4 weeks, pray 4 minutes. Then get ready to connect with God like never before. This is Max Licato.
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3: Where the time is about a minute before 9, Prayer Circle, a time to bring the needs of different KCIS listeners before the Lord in prayer so that we can see Him answer. And please pray along with me. And Father, we thank you for this beautiful Thursday. Everything you want to accomplish in our lives today, Lord, help us to stay open before you, led by your Spirit, good counsel, your word. Everything we build on the rock of Christ Jesus. Help us to have faith today, the gift of faith. Fan that faith into flame in our hearts, Lord, as we look past circumstances to your purposes. Maybe some of us are facing some real difficult choices today. Lord, give us wisdom on how to choose the best path. Fill us afresh with your Spirit, Lord. We thank you for this day and we commit it to you. Do pray for our president that he would choose the best path forward in this situation with Iran. Some skirmishes going on again, Lord. Just we pray for this to resolve peacefully. Surround him with godly counsel, wise counsel, to conclude this conflict. And we just pray for a better future for the Middle East after this. Also praying specifically, first of all, today, parent getting ready to talk to their adult son and his girlfriend, and whether or not they should be husband and wife. Lord, give wisdom to this family, this parent. You know what's going on there. We pray for the right conversation to happen between the son and his girlfriend. Also, a person just asking for God to bless their ministry, to help trafficked people and kids who are caught in the middle of things. Foster care system, Lord, we pray for wisdom to proceed in this very important outreach. Also, a person just asking for healing for their relationships. You know what's happening here, Lord? We pray that you'd give them wisdom and forgiveness as they try and see these relationships restored. Also praying for a husband who's been searching for work for a while now. And, Lord, we pray you to guide his path. He wouldn't be discouraged. He would continue to press in to find the right place for him to be able to provide for his family. Another person very discouraged at their workplace this week. Lord, we pray that you'd lift their spirits, show them how to work with their coworkers, soften hearts. Just help this person to be a good employee and salt and light in this workplace. Another person has 3 different interviews for work. Lord, we pray you'd help them to focus on which ones they can and can't do. Lord, show them how to proceed with new opportunities for work. Also pray for protection for grandchildren and disagreements about their well-being with a parent. Lord, this is a difficult conversation sometimes. Lord, we pray that you'd help the family be unified here for what's best for the grandchildren. And we ask for all of this in Jesus' name. Amen. AM 630, KCIS, thank you so much for starting your day with morning devotion. In moments, we'll focus on the family after news headlines. Have a great Thursday.
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6: USA Radio News. I'm John Summers. President Trump has a warning for Iran.
7: There will be more bombing tonight. It'll be a bigger, more powerful.
6: Speaking on Fox and Friends, Trump said Iran is in submission, but they just don't know it yet. Secretary of War Pete Hegseth says he has a warning for Cuba if it seeks weapons that can be used offensively against the U.S. Hegseth says the Trump administration won't tolerate any threats against the homeland. Microsoft co-founder Bill Gates called his meeting with Jeffrey Epstein a grave error in judgment. The man charged in last year's Charlotte, North Carolina light rail stabbing is found incompetent to stand trial. Lawyers for a black Texas high school track star who killed a white opponent appealed his murder conviction. From America's News Network, USA Radio News.
3: The KCIS Seattle area forecast today, sunshine with highs in the mid-60s to lower 70s.
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10: And that's what we're doing in our culture right now. We're having a shame conversation instead of a sin conversation. We're saying the shame is what's made us unwell. God's word says it's actually the sin that has made us unwell.
9: Well, that's an insight from Dana Gresh, and she joins us today on Focus on the Family with Jim Daly to talk about the positives and some of the negatives of the purity culture. I'm John Fuller. Now, we're talking about some pretty adult themes here that aren't going to be appropriate for younger children, so please, we suggest you get your kids settled elsewhere before you listen.
11: You know, John, one of the most difficult conversations, although it should be talked about more, is physical intimacy. And what's a biblical perspective on that? How do we train up our young people so they have a healthy view of it? We are body, soul, and spirit. And so we've got to communicate that to our kids. Mm-hmm. And it is, you know, it's a pull. Your teens, your 20s, there are things going on in your body that are pushing you toward physical intimacy. Mm-hmm. But of course, as Christians, we want that in the context, and we as Christian parents want that in the context of marriage, of course. You know the good news? God's a God of grace as well. His love for us is healing and ever present. And when mistakes happen, he is there for us to embrace us, to love us, and to allow us to continue to grow in him. That's what's so beautiful. Mm-hmm. So it's not about being perfect, but it is about that desire to please the Lord. And it is a great desire to enter into marriage that way. Mm-hmm. And today we're going to hit this really, you know, touchy subject and talk frankly about it.
9: Yeah. And Dana Gresh is the founder of True Girl. She's a best-selling author and has recently written a book that forms the foundation for our conversation. It's called And the Bride Wore White. And you can learn more about Dana and about this really excellent resource at our website, and that's focusonthefamily.com/broadcast.
11: Dana, welcome back to Focus on the Family. It's always good to have you here.
10: Oh, I'm so glad to be here with you today.
11: It's so fun, typically. This can be a little bit of a heavy topic, and you know, right in my mind from the get-go here, it's all the disclaimers that you got to think about, because somebody will be offended about something that's said.
10: Yeah.
11: And again, the spirit and the heart of the discussion is really to give people a perspective on physical intimacy, God's design for it. Whether you're that teenager, and we have teens listening mm-hmm. from time to time, and we yeah. have a lot of 20-somethings listening, too, that are single. So what is that right way to go? And again, so many people will have different perspectives. We understand that. Let's get one of the things out of the way right away, and that is we have plenty of material at Focus on the Family to speak to boys about this subject mm-hmm. as well. So I don't want you to hear, how come they're not talking about the responsibility of boys and fathers to train their sons? That material is there. Just come to Focus on the Family's website. But today we're talking to Dana about girls.
10: And she's a girl.
11: And she's a girl, yeah. But you're a mom as well.
10: I'm a mom.
11: So we understand all the angles, yep. but today it's about girls. So, Dana, hitting probably one of the biggest dominoes in this discussion is the purity movement, some of the things that have been projected within the purity movement have been probably not as helpful, maybe more harmful. Yeah. And then there are some good things. That target is a good target. It's a biblical target to go into marriage as a virgin, both for males and for females. But speak to some of that downside with that kind of legalism, if I could call it that.
10: Well, yeah, here's what's hard. The conversation about the purity conversation right now isn't doing what you just did, which is acknowledging there's good and there's bad. And we've got to be very careful not to throw the baby out with the bathwater. And I feel like we have to understand why that's important. So let me tell you about a letter I got.
11: Mm-hmm.
10: 2 years ago, 2024, early spring, I got a letter in a silver envelope. I call it the silver letter.
11: Huh.
10: Because this was just a trajectory shifting moment for me. Inside was a letter from a mom whose daughter had just become a teenager. And she had some questions for me about how to talk to her daughter about sex. And the reason she had those questions is because this mom had grown up kind of at the apex of the purity movement. And the letter included photocopies of a newspaper article because on her wedding day, two different sources, media sources, came out to report on this couple waiting until they were married. I mean, you got to think, like, can you think of a world in which this would happen today?
9: Yeah, that's not newsy.
10: No. And I mean, this was when Miley Cyrus had a purity ring on her finger. Mm-hmm. You know, this yeah. and half of the other Disney characters or Disney celebrities. And so she was a part of what was celebrated about that movement. Fast forward now, her daughter's a teenager. She goes to the youth pastor and says, my husband and I would like to come tell our story of waiting until we were married. And she went on in this letter to say, we have enjoyed a beautiful marriage. We've enjoyed a beautiful sex life. We've had a really healthy impact in our community and our culture. And so I just thought this youth pastor was going to be like, yes, I would love for you to share that. Instead, he informed me that that teaching, that period of time in the church was very toxic.
11: Huh.
10: And she said, I was dumbfounded. I was confused because good things came out of it in my life. And I'm just writing to you to say, am I going to mess my daughter up if I teach her what I learned during that time period? And do you still believe what you taught then? Hmm. And I'm telling you, that'll stop you in your tracks mm-hmm. to do some research. So for about 2 years now, I've been looking at the good and the bad because there's some of each. I think I'm a part of the good fruit of the purity movement, even though I was discontent with it. You know, I was a youth leader at the time, and I looked around and I was like, I love that the church is talking about sex. That's probably the best thing that happened, right?
11: Right.
10: The church is finally talking about sex. And that was good because the people that know the creator and the designer of sex and gender should be the ones talking about it the most. Finally, we are. However, it wasn't a fully mature conversation because it was really, people don't know this, started by teenagers.
11: Huh.
10: There's 53 teenagers in a basement in Nashville that look around and they see the AIDS crisis, terrifying parents, terrifying medical experts. The headlines are terrifying. And they say, well, what if we just did what this Bible tells us to do? And we waited. So 53 kids sign a True Love Waits pledge.
11: Hmm.
10: They design it. So right away, your leaders probably don't have the experience to lead well, right?
11: Yeah.
10: Because they're teenagers.
11: They have good hearts, good intent.
10: Oh, and they're going to the Word of God.
11: Yeah.
10: 1 year later, 200,000 kids are in Washington, D.C. signing the same pledge. This is a freight train.
11: Yeah.
10: There's not, there's no stopping it.
11: Yeah.
10: I think the leaders shepherded it as well as they could have, considering you're dealing with teenagers and you're dealing with movement, right? So some people got hurt. And you use the word legalism. I think there were pockets of the purity movement where there was legalism. And that did create a lot of hurt, a lot of pain. And we've got to acknowledge that.
11: Yeah.
10: And we have been guilty of that, not just in how we teach, how the church teaches sexual integrity, but in everything, you know, because rules make us feel safe. And Jesus pulls us back and says, you're never going to obey the rules without my love.
11: Yeah. Mm-hmm. And, you know, three core areas of life, to broaden this for just a second, my observation is, and, you know, we can say it, there's many Christian leaders, pastors that have fallen.
10: Yeah.
11: And it's typically three things, and it's right there in Scripture. Pride is an issue, money, yeah, and sex. Mm-hmm. And we have to be in tune with the Spirit to say, okay, what's your weakness?
10: Yeah.
11: You probably have one. And then what are you going to do to build the right kind of protection so that you don't fall into that temptation, right?
10: Yeah, right.
11: Let me put it in this way. This is, I think, really interesting. And I've mentioned this before, but talking to a Catholic priest, you know, he said the image of God, Lucifer wanted that for the angels, and mm-hmm, God chose to put it into human beings, yes, his very image. And he created us male and female. And the plan was for the two to become one, which is the very image of God walking this earth.
10: That's right.
11: And he fights it tooth and nail. Mm-hmm. Think of how marriage has been on the ropes because of the enemy's assault on human sexuality.
10: Yeah.
11: I mean, look at the movements. There's so many. Sexual orientation, transgender. I mean, it is like a spiritual assault on, yeah, God's design.
10: Mm. It is. And it's an assault on the love of God, too. So first, you're referring to Genesis 1, where it says, in the image of God, he created them, male and female, he created them. And then it goes on to say, the two will become one flesh. And that one is the word echad. And the only other place we see that used is in the prayer, the Jewish prayer. Hear, O Israel, the Lord our God is one, echad. Mm. And so when they come together, they look even more uniquely like God. And one of the mind-blowing things for me that really made me say, okay, as a wife, as a mom, as a minister of the gospel, as a great commission minister of the gospel, which all of us are, this topic matters because in Genesis 4:1, it says, Adam lay with his wife Eve, and she became pregnant and gave birth. And that word there is yada. Adam yada with his wife Eve. And if you grew up with Seinfeld, you know, yada, yada, yada, blah, blah, blah. Turns out this word is not so boring after all, right?
11: Right.
10: This is a sacred, profound, pleasure-filled word. And I thought, wow, this is very different. The word means to know, to be known, to be deeply respected. Transcends the physical that the world gets fixated on,
11: mm-hmm,
10: okay? The world is fixated on how we connect to one another physically. And God's word talks about how we're connecting emotionally, yeah, and spiritually, knowing each other. But here's what's mind-blowing. It's only used, that word, a handful of times to talk about a husband and a wife knowing each other. It's used predominantly about how we can know God. Mm-hmm. Be still and know, yada, that I am God. You're touching on something very sacred here, Jim. Maleness and femaleness, marriage and sex, they're pictures. They're pictures of some of the most sacred truths that we hold dear.
11: Mm-hmm.
10: And the intimacy that we can have with God, marriage is just pointing to that. And if we don't rise up to protect it, then the things that we hold most dear in our faith are marginalized and erased. That's why this conversation matters so very much.
11: Right. And why there's tension about, mm-hmm, it, even in the church.
10: Mm-hmm. Yeah.
11: Going back to that pastor, this is a toxic subject.
10: Yeah.
11: It shouldn't be.
9: Right. Yeah. Yeah. This is Focus on the Family with Jim Daly. And our guest today is Dana Gresh. We're talking about her book and The Bride Wore White and some of the concepts, the big concepts in this book. You'll want to get a copy so you can do a deep dive in what Dana has written. We've got the book at focusonthefamily.com/broadcast.
11: Dana, let me explore with you your life. I mean, you put it in the book and you've talked about it. Your goal was that to go into marriage pure, and that didn't happen. So it, talk to that specifically, that situation, explain it, and then speak to other women who are listening that had a similar experience.
10: Yeah.
11: There was a desire, but it was tripped up.
10: Yeah, I was Christian teenager in a Christian high school and a Christian home and a Christian youth group. I was actively involved in teaching Sunday school in my church. I love Jesus.
11: Doing all the right things.
10: I love the Lord. And, you know, I heard the thou shalt not speeches, which is what we had really before the purity conversation. It got more robust after the purity conversation sort of started, which was good. It was more than just thou shalt not. It was just the rules when I was a teenager.
11: Right.
10: And so I never went through the process of thinking through why I believed these rules were good and got in a Christian dating relationship like many of us and many people still today and hadn't made any decisions. I hadn't been decisive about what I believed and why I believed it.
11: Uh-huh.
10: And so, you know, I ended up giving the gift I desperately wanted to give to my husband on my wedding night. I gave it away to I was 15. I was a baby. Mm. You know, I look back and I see 15-year-olds today and I'm like, oh.
11: Did you, let me ask you this question. Did you feel that way at that age? Like, this is something, a gift? Because it sounds very adult to think of it in that
10: That's
11: way.
10: That's the thing, I didn't.
11: Right. So in that context, for younger girls listening right now, or moms that are going to have a chat tonight, how do you, looking at your younger self, what conversation would have helped you? What would be the tone and the substance of that at 15 that would have maybe steered you a little differently?
10: Well, even when I was 9, 10, 11, 12, setting the stage of how sacred this is, being very clear about why, that it's a picture of the gospel. These are, there's no junior salvation. There's no junior Christian. There's no junior Great Commission. There's no junior Holy Spirit. There's you're a believer or you're not. Of course, we talk to 9-year-olds differently than we talk to 19-year-olds or 29-year-olds.
11: Right, maturity levels are different.
10: The maturity levels are different, but I really believe it's important that we have these mature conversations because otherwise the world is discipling our children what they will believe on the topic of sex and gender. And our silence becomes a megaphone for that instruction. So I think just starting early period would have been important. But I think one of the things that I really fought to keep in this rewrite of And the Bride Wore White is being decisive. Every single one of us in life, there's research on this. We decide or we slide into behavior. There's really no middle ground.
11: Yeah.
10: If we have decided on January 1st, I'm going to eat healthier this year, and we write it down and we set some goals, the chances are we're going to have a better shot at it.
11: Mm-hmm.
10: But if you're midway through the year and you're eating all the carbs and all the sweets like normal, it may be because you didn't pause and make a decision. The same is true of our sexual appetites. And there's long-term research that says people that in their teen years said, this is the kind of person I'd like to marry. These are some things I'd like to achieve so that I'm emotionally and maturity-wise ready before I start dating. Those people, long-term, 20, 30 years down the road, they're in much healthier relationships.
11: Yeah.
10: Versus people who just don't think about it, which I just didn't think about it. And I ended up being sexually active, and it wasn't what I wanted. But I slid into it.
11: Right. Right. And from there, I mean, at 15, that is young.
10: That is very young.
11: Then you have shame and guilt and fear and what have I done? And now, even at that young age, now you're trying to negotiate with God. I'm so sorry for what I did. So you feel that shame and guilt.
10: Every day.
11: And then you're trying to still be on the outside, living a life that looks good and healthy, your mom and dad going, oh, isn't she doing well? And now you have this secret. How did you manage
10: that? Well, that wasn't that? Quite how my story looked. My story looked like my mom and dad going, what happened to her? Why is she different?
11: Because you changed. Mm-hmm.
10: Yeah. I became depressed.
11: Wow.
10: I became more withdrawn. And that is one of the things we see in teenage girls who are sexually active, that there is often a change in their mental and emotional wellness.
11: Let me ask you before you keep going there, just that physiological, emotional, mental mm-hmm. response should say something
10: yes.
11: about what's going on in the heart.
10: Yeah.
11: The fact that that would be there.
10: Yeah.
11: You know, the naysayers, probably those that are anti-God, are going to say, that's because of the shame you put on people. But there certainly would be a part of that. But there's something deeper going on.
10: I felt shame. And let's pause on that word, because that's one of those words that's become very twisted that Satan has used. Shame invites us to say, I did something wrong. Not I am something wrong, but I chose something that wasn't in my best interest or the best interest of my community. And is there forgiveness for that? Jesus says yes. And then he says, the word says in James 5:16, confess your sins one to another and then you will be healed. Yeah. It doesn't say confess your shame one to another. And that's what we're doing in our culture right now. We're having a shame conversation instead of a sin conversation. We're saying the shame is what's made us unwell. God's word says it's actually the sin that has made us unwell. And when I confess my sin to you, and you say, there's great sociological research on this, and you say, that was wrong, but I still love you. That's what crushes shame.
11: Which again is a mirror of God's treatment toward us. That's what he is in us.
10: Yes.
11: And when we do that to each other, it's a taste of God's character.
10: Yeah.
11: It's all connected.
10: That's right.
11: Which is amazing. You know, something I want to make sure that we're clear on is many times women are in a situation of abuse.
10: Yeah.
11: That could be emotional. It can be physical. Could be a boyfriend or a husband.
10: Yeah.
11: And we need to recognize that abusive situations are absolutely wrong.
10: Yeah.
11: And you need to find safety. You need to get to a place, especially if you have children in the home as well, but mm-hmm. you need to get out of that situation and seek help.
10: Absolutely. I've been sounding this alarm since the year 2000. Tell someone.
11: Yeah.
10: When you don't feel safe, when you feel guilty, when you feel shame, when you're confused, tell someone. A lot of times the confusion is telling you this isn't a safe relationship, and you don't really even know it until years down the road, until you can kind of get some separation from it, or at least months down the road.
11: Yeah.
10: So if you're feeling that way, tell someone today. Don't wait. Text someone right now.
11: Yeah, and to your point, it'll feel like, am I really experiencing that?
10: Yeah.
11: I mean, some women are going to know because it's that obvious, but others, you're in a gray zone emotionally and you're not sure.
10: Right.
11: Ask and talk to somebody.
10: That's right.
11: Mm-hmm. You can call us here at Focus on the Family, and we're available to help you through that decision tree of where you're at. But it is critical. And with that, as you said, that shame and that guilt can keep you trapped in there. Like, was it my fault? Such a common thing for a woman to say to herself.
10: Yeah.
11: Did I cause this?
10: Yeah.
11: How do you coach a woman to manage that kind of false guilt?
10: Well, first, I look her in the eye and I simply say, it was not your fault. You know, for someone who hasn't been in an abusive situation, they can't understand how much those words need to be heard. But then I think the shame that comes along with that follows the same path of, you know, I need to tell you what happened to me. And I hear what happened to you.
11: Yeah.
10: And I say, it wasn't your fault. And I still love you.
11: Yeah.
10: And the shame really doesn't have a lot of power when you start to enter in. You know, there's research that men or women on the battlefield that come off the battlefield, and in the first few days, they say, this is what I saw, this is what I experienced. They say it out loud. They get the empathic witness, that person that says, that had to be horrible. I'm so sorry that happened to you. You're going to be okay. There's power in that. That's why God's word tells us Christianity is not a solo sport. It's a communal activity whereby we are the hands and the feet, the voice of Jesus Christ to one another.
11: Mm-hmm. Dan, I don't want to end with, I guess, a pit in my stomach. I want to give hope. And we're going to come back for day two and keep this conversation going, if you're willing.
10: Yeah.
11: And I just want to give that hope here, that pearl of hope to the woman listening. No matter how old she is, she could be 16, 15, she could be 25, 35, 55.
10: Yeah.
11: But she's carried that guilt. Like, you know, it was my fault. Speak to that bondage, what the enemy is trying to do, what the world is trying to do to free you from those spiritual binds that you don't need to be accountable to God. I mean, the culture is screaming that.
10: Yeah.
11: Just be yourself. You're
10: just
11: in control of your own body.
10: That's right.
11: I mean, even to the point of kill that child that has been created.
10: Yeah.
11: Speak to that in terms of how do you turn all that devastation, like John 10:10 says, the thief comes to steal, kill, and destroy. Women are under the microscope in this regard. The enemy is having a heyday with women. Now, we got to say, where are the men? But speak to that woman with that heavy burden. How does she set herself free?
10: Well, I walked in shame for about 10 years. Of course, in my case, it wasn't something that was done to me. It was my choice to be sexually active. But I think the pathway is very similar in terms of crushing that shame and receiving the grace of Jesus. It's going to him and saying, what is true? What is true? I'm confused here. I felt shame for 10 years. For 10 years, I've awakened and said, Lord, am I really forgiven? If I'm forgiven, why do I feel this way? And it was faulty thinking in my heart because I was believing lies. And Jesus said, you will know the truth and the truth will set you free. So I had to say, Lord, what's the truth about the word virgin? Because it's a word that hurts me when I hear it. What's the truth about the word purity? Because I hear it and all I think is I am not. And he took me through a gentle process of looking those words in the eye, and they were not more powerful than his love. So go to him. Go to him first. Please don't go to TikTok.
11: Yeah.
10: They're not going to tell you the truth about these words.
11: Reddit.
10: Don't go to Reddit. Please don't go to Reddit.
11: Yeah.
10: They are not going to tell you the truth about these words. They are going to tell you to hold these words. They are going to tell you these words are trauma for you, and they always will be. Here's what I've learned about trauma. It's real. I've felt it. I've known it in my life. I have experienced the physiological symptoms of trauma. The sleeplessness, all of it. And yes, trauma is real and it hurts, but also I have decided that my triggers are an invitation from the Holy Spirit to be healed.
11: Well, working through that kind of hurt can be so hard, but we don't want anyone to have to do it alone. God creates us for relationship, perhaps especially for those low times. Our team of caring Christian counselors is available to pray with you and give you biblical insight into some first steps to healing with a free initial consultation. 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
3: The KCIS Seattle area forecast today, sunshine with highs in the mid-60s to lower 70s.
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13: Here's the thing about parenting in blended families. It's really the number one hotspot. Couples in first marriages tend to fight about sex, in-laws, and money. Couples in blended family marriages tend to fight about one of the flashpoints is parenting. And this could be parenting, co-parenting, as in cooperating with the other household if you have one in your equation. And it could also be about the parent, step-parent internal dynamic going on for you in your marriage and in your family. And here's the thing about it. This parenting hotspot ignites a lot of difficulty, not just in parenting stuff, but in your marriage, because those two things, as you've noticed, are intimately connected, your parenting relationship and your marriage relationship. You can't separate those two things. And so we want to just spend a little time today talking about what is an essentially good model. In blended families, one of the dynamics we have is we have insiders and we have outsiders. What do insiders get? Well, first of all, let me explain what an insider is. An insider is a biological parent and their children. You have the same last name. You have the same emotional connection. You came from the same home. You've been through the same hard with one another. You've lived life together. These are your kids. You're their parent. There's no question about that. You are absolute insiders with one another. You remember back in seventh grade when you had a friend and you were an insider with that friend, or maybe you had other people that you wanted to be their friend and you were trying to get in, but you knew you were a outsider. You remember how hard you tried? You kept hoping they would open the door and allow you in. You got it. That's it. Biological parents are insiders. We're family. Step-parent comes up to that and says, boy, I'd like to get in. That looks like fun. They're an outsider. Somebody's got to loosen the binds here and say, come on in. We're glad you're here. Now, that's often the biological parent until the step-parent says, your kids need some correction. And now I'm like closing ranks back on the ends. You with me? See how quickly that little dynamic happens? And what happened? What's the step-parent's experience of this? I'm an outsider and I'm stuck. Like, there's nobody on my team at all. Like, it's you guys against me. Well, that stinks. I don't like that at all. And by the way, spouse, you're the one who's supposed to be letting me. Now it's about your marriage. See, it's never just about parenting. It's all about the marriage. Now, what do insiders get? Bioparent and children. Insiders get grace in conflict, which means if you make a mistake, your kids are quick to forgive you. If they make a mistake, you're quick to forgive them. Why? Because that's your kid. It just is sort of the sweetness of being family with one another. We have lots of that. You have an insider status as a parenting figure in their life. You have the right to kind of open the door and walk into bedroom. Now, it's nice if you knock. I get that politeness, but you have the right to be in their world and in their life, to speak up into their existence, about their decisions, about what's going on in their world. And by the way, pause, I'm mindful of 5-year-olds and 15-year-olds and 25 and 35-year-old adult children, right? The dynamic is different with adult children. You're not necessarily trying to parent them, but you still have insider status. How about those other things? They automatically love you. They automatically approve of you. They automatically trust you. Why? Because you're my mom. Or you're my dad. Like, that is so clear. What is unclear is the role that the step-parent has as an outsider with the children on day one. This is what they have to overcome. The kids are easily angered. If you make a mistake, they hold it against you, and they hold it against you hard. They're not quick to forgive a step-parent. They're not sure they trust you. See, that's that other stuff. They're deciding whether they love you. They're deciding whether they approve of who you are. They're deciding if they trust you. I trust you enough to take me to soccer practice and wash my underwear and get dinner on time. I trust you enough for that. But don't you dare try to step into my world and tell me what to do. So there's layers and levels, and the step-parent's navigating all of this stuff from day one. And you're trying to find your way into the family, find your way into the fold and be accepted and be an insider. Like, that's ultimately, of course, that's what you want. And they want that for you too, but it comes with rules. It comes with expectation about when and how and to what degree. And that's why step parenting is sort of crazy making. Some days you're in and some days you're out. And you're never really sure. That's the ambiguity of it. You're never really sure how that's going to work. So back to our video. When that mom looks at her kids who are watching TV 10 hours a day, and she says, it's okay, it's not that big of a deal. She has this automatic insider thing working with her. They've lived life together. This is the pattern that she's established, and it's worked for them, and everything's cool and great. And step-parent says, I don't know. That seems like that's hard. I think we ought to tighten that up a little bit. Less than 10 hours of TV a day. He's trying to do something on behalf of the kids, and in his mind, this is helpful. But the moment he's saying, wait a minute, I think that needs to change, and he's going to change those rules. He went ahead and changed it. We call that a unilateral step-parent change, right? That's not going to help. Then all of a sudden, mom and stepdad are just sort of at odds with one another. And part of it is what's behind it. The emotional connections and attachments are just complicated and really, really different. So what do we do? What I want to just share with you now is some core principles. You may be sort of already in the middle of this. You may be just beginning, whatever that is. I'll leave that up to you to sort of figure it out. But let's just sort of talk through four pillars of step-parent success. So there you go. Three foundations for biological parents. Number one, declare your loyalty to your spouse. There's something exceedingly important about bio parents saying to their children, look, I'm a lifer with this husband and wife of mine. They are my world and they are my life. And this is till death do us part. It's really, really important that your kids understand that you are committed to your spouse. Why? Because their level of desire to allow that outsider in is contingent on how committed you are to that person being in your life, being in their life. If you're not motivated towards your marriage, why would your children be motivated to let them become an insider in their world, in their life? It hangs on you, biological parent. You ever hired a babysitter and then before you walked out the door, you gave the kids the speech? All right, kids, she's in charge. And you need to listen to her while we're... Did anybody ever give your kids... Like, why did you do that? You're extending your parental influence and power to that person who has to fill a void while you're out of the house. And oddly enough, it actually works. Like, it works. Somehow she gets through the night and the babysitting goes well. And the next time she wants to come back to this house because she feels supported by the parent. How many of you ever, before you walked out, said to your kids, all right, kids... She's not in charge. Just run all over her, do whatever you want. I'll let you off the hook when I come home. What do you expect to have happen? A, they're going to take advantage of that because that's what kids do. And B, that babysitter's never coming back to your house. That's a horrible environment. You see the point. If you're not deeply committed and you don't make that clear to your children over time by how you act and what you say, then why in the world would they? Number two, pass power to the step parent. That's what I just talked about. You got to pass power and you got to back them up. When we would leave our kids with our favorite babysitter when our kids were really young, Amy, we would give the speech and then it didn't take long. And I also added on to it. And if you disobey her, Amy, here's what you can do to take away privileges. They're not going to watch a movie till they clean their room, get everything done, to your satisfaction. Then they get to enjoy the movie time. And you can follow through on making them not watch that. I said that in front of our kids. So I'm empowering her. She knows what to do. She's going to do it in my style. We're a team, so to speak. And my kids know that Amy is empowered. And then I would turn to my kids and I would say, and if you give her trouble, you get double trouble from me when I get home. I had to do that with our youngest a few times. Had to follow through with double trouble. He got two consequences, not just one. He learned his lesson. That's the point. Amy's in charge. But if she's not empowered, she has no ability to get anything done. And I instead empower my child over her. That's a recipe for disaster. So here's the point. Bio parents, you're the big dog in the house. Why? Because you're an insider. These are your children. You have clarity in your role and relationship with them. The little dog is the step parent on day one, and they're trying to find their way and navigate that space into what's going on in the home. And they can't get stuff done without you lifting them up, right? There's your little visual model of the dynamic that you're going for as bio parent and step parent. Now, there's a positional authority and a relational authority. When we say to Amy, you're in charge, that's positional authority in life. Everybody in the room has a positional authority in your life. You have a boss. You have somebody who tells you what to do, where to go and when and how. You have all kinds of things in our world, positional authorities that tell us what to do and what the parameters are. A relational authority person is like a biological parent who has a relationship, and that insider status gives you lots of strength and power to be able to do what you need to do. Step parents on day one are positional authorities. You're a babysitter. You're a teacher. What's it like for a teacher who has parents who say to their kids at home, no, you don't have to listen to Mrs. Deal. She doesn't matter. Let me tell you, those are teachers who retire because they hate that environment. This is why that bio parent, step parent working together as a team to empower the outsider step parent to be able to get stuff done is so critical. If you don't do that, then you leave that outsider step parent just hanging out there, or even worse, trying to come up with all the solutions on their own.

0: Love Like You Mean It cruise last February. And we're going to invite you to join us this next February. But right now, let's go back and hear the rest of that talk from Ron.
1: Level two, stand together as a team. Talk, negotiate, and support your shared decisions. This is Parenting 101. Every couple has to do this, bio or step. Talk, what do you think we should do? Let's figure that out together. Let's make a plan. Yes, let's go that direction. Okay, we're united. All right, action. The action part we're going to get to in just a second, but that whole negotiation process is really important. You bio parents on the inside, you got to step outside that circle and go over here and connect to your partner, the step parent. You got to be a team. You didn't ever have to consult anybody as a single parent. You just made decisions and you made rules, and that's the way single households roll, right? Now you got to pause. Now you got to bring them in. Now you got to honor this new relationship and connection. And you got to figure out a way to be a team. And sometimes that means talking through, well, you do it this way. And maybe the step parent to your kids has kids of their own. You're a step parent. You're step parents to one another. You with me? Now you have a lot. Well, you've done it this way for 15 years and I've done it this way for 6 years. And what are we going to do? That is the question. And there's no short circuiting this process. You've got to figure out how we're going to do this in our home. I've had people ask me, well, can I just parent my kids my style and she's going to parent? Nope. I mean, you can for a day, right? But pretty quick, these kids have all the chores and these kids never have to do anything. You're going to have sibling conflict like crazy. Like, it's just not going to work. If you're going for familyness, you got to be a unified parenting team and direct towards familyness. And so that's that negotiation part. Look at points 2 and 3. Bioparent takes the primary role with role and step-parent takes the secondary role. Primary role is with the babysitter. I'm primary and babysitter is secondary. They still get to be parental. They still get to follow through with action based on the parenting rules of the household, but they don't really stand on their own strength or power or relationship. They're an extension of parenting, primary and secondary. And if there's a big issue, the babysitter's not dealing with it. The parent is dealing with it. So everyday kind of stuff, step parents can help get things done around the house because it's part of the family expectation and part of the system, and they're an extension of that parenting relationship. But when it comes to the big stuff, we're going to let bio parents take the lead because you're the one who has the ability, the strength, the know-how, and that really tight emotional connection with your kids to see it through. Taking away the car keys, not letting a 4-year-old watch the movie time. Those are kind of equivalent, by the way. 4-year-olds and 16-year-olds, you know, those are moments of great distress for children. And this is when children have GASS. You know, we do know this, right? GASS, that's an acrostic, by the way, for what kids do. G-A-S-S, guilt trips, anger, silent treatment, and sadness. These are the kids use against us as parents. Can I get an amen? Anybody ever had GASS from your kids spew in your direction? Guilt trips, anger, silent treatment, sadness. You know, it's all about trying to get life to be what they think it ought to be. We should not be surprised that our children have GASS when we set limits and have boundaries, and that's the way it rolls. But the point is, the bio parent's going to take the lead on the tough stuff because you're the one who can see it through. Now, what happens, though, if you're not willing to take the lead? What happens if you kind of go wimpy? You just won't see it. Well, that's a problem. And remember, in all cultures, across all continents, what step-parents want is more action to correct behavior, misbehavior. But if you're unwilling to correct the misbehavior, bio-parent, what kind of pressure does that ramp up in a step-parent who's watching things just go crazy in the house? Well, now they want to jump in, but they can't jump in because they're a babysitter. They just can't see it through. So if you're that parent who has been soft in parenting, don't follow through. That's your, okay, let's just be honest about it. That's the pattern. It's time. It's time to push through. It's time to find an extra gear and begin to do the parenting stuff when it's necessary. Now do that in concert. You're a team, husband and wife, parent, step parent, you're a team. But you gotta see it through. And if you're unwilling to do that, don't expect GASS to go away. GASS just keeps spewing and flying everywhere, left and right. Let me just kind of show you how it works. The degree of authority to discipline. What does that mean? That means how much status does a child give you in their eyes that you're a parent? that you can tell them yes, no, make decisions, offer guidance. Status is important. That's how much they look at you in that fashion. So biological parents, they have a lot of power and always will. Why? Because you're my dad. You're my mom. You're an insider. End of story. Now, biological parents can throw away their power, but it's really hard to do. I mean, your kids, they'll cut you a break. They'll forgive you. They'll let you back. If you've been inconsistent presence in their life, but you want to show up again, they usually let you. On the other hand, step-parents on day one come in with very little in the tank, very little trust, and they're trying to figure out where to put you, how to put you, how to think of you. Are you like my teacher at school? Are you like my coach or my camp counselor? Yes, that's a good way to think about who you are to them on day one. You're like a babysitter. You've got a little bit of power only.

0: are my grandpa. You are a presence. You are becoming family. You're just not a mom or a dad. And some step parents with some step children can reach this really high, incredible influence, place, and space in their life. But nobody can predict whether you will ever end up in phase two or three. It's a function of the relationship you have with the kids. And it just, you just go with it. You just discover it and find it. And someday you wake up and you're there and you didn't even know how you got there. That's pretty common. But the point is you do the best with where you are there and you do it in concert with the other parent. And that's the teamwork that makes the dream work. You got to manage the emotional process of your household and your parenting decisions. You have to prioritize being a team. You have to manage that. If you don't expect unity and don't expect familyness to be developing over time, because the subtext to this whole thing is how do we bring an outsider in? And if you don't do it in the parenting moments, the family's not going to do it as a unit. Does that make sense? This is really critical to the whole family's journey together. Because I can tell you one more story about a couple, about a woman who came to a seminar in Houston, Texas. She's in the audience. Her husband couldn't make it. She was there. They were 3 months away from getting married. She was marrying a guy with 3 teenage daughters. By the way, the hardest combination, research shows, is stepmoms and stepdaughters in the adolescent years. So here she was getting ready to bite off a bunch of stuff. She took copious notes. She came up to me afterwards and said, thank you very much for this day. I had a whole bunch of thoughts in my head about what I was going to do to help those girls. And I've understand my role now, and I'm going to go about it very differently. I said, good for you. And she walked away. 7 years later, I go back to Houston and I'm doing another event at another church. And guess who walks in? It's Holly. And this time Mike is with her, her husband. And I get to meet Mike and we sit down and I said, so what happened? And she tells me about their 7 years into their family and they just had what they called their family moon. You see, it was their wedding anniversary, and she and Mike went to the kids and said, hey, we're going to get away for the weekend and celebrate our anniversary. And the girls said, well, you know, we've been through a lot of hard things and difficulties. And she told me that her youngest stepdaughter and her were just difficult, tough, 7 years in. And all of a sudden, there seemed to be this little shift. And the girls said, we would like to go and celebrate your anniversary with you. And Mike and Holly's first thought was, no way, Jose, you are not good. And then they rethought and they thought, you know what? If they want to celebrate, maybe this is an us moment. And so they went on what they called their family moon. And if you read the Smart Stepmom book, you will read that in the preface, that much of the story. What you won't read about is how 16 years later, I went back to Houston, spoke at another event, and then walked Mike and Holly. And I'm going, hey, what are you guys doing? I want to know how's things going in your household. What are you guys doing here? You guys have heard this before. And they say, yeah, we brought 5 couples from our church. They're now teaching and mentoring other people. Yes. You may be sitting here today going, oh, yeah, we don't need to be doing that. Someday, maybe. And so I get to meet all these other couples that they're now mentoring. And I pull Holly aside and I go, so how's it going? And she says, you know, that stepdaughter that I had such a hard time with. She said, just the other day, she and I were going Christmas shopping for her dad. And we're walking through and we see some people that we know and they're standing by a car. We go over to join them and she pulls me aside. She says, Holly, before we go talk to them, I need to ask you a question. You have been in my life now, what, 16, 17, 18 years? You've really been my mom. Would you mind if I called you mom? Okay, I can't promise mom labels, dad labels to anybody. That's not the point, really. The point is relationship. The point is perseverance. The point is keep going, trusting God, going in the right direction, doing what you can. Your family's cooking. Boy, is it slow sometimes. That's a long time to find that little sweet moment for a step-parent's heart. You never know what God's doing behind the scenes. Keep going.
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9: USA Radio News, I'm Ron Warner. NASA Administrator Bill Nelson is defending the decision to move forward with an all-male crew for the Artemis 3 lunar mission, pushing back on criticism over the astronaut selection. The agency says the crew assignment remains focused on mission readiness as it prepares for the first planned return to the moon in decades. Details for the 2026 edition of Farm Aid are being announced.
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11: The KCIS Seattle area forecast today, sunshine with highs in the mid-60s to lower 70s.
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13: Power is a dangerous thing. History is littered with men and women who started well, gifted, humble, and blessed by God, and somewhere along the way began to believe their own press. Today on Insight for Living, Chuck Swindoll returns to one of the Old Testament's most sobering biographies. It's part of his series called How Great is Our God. In this message, we'll see a king who had everything and lost it all in a single moment of breathtaking pride. His story is a mirror, and what it reflects may surprise you.
14: Glory is worshipful admiration, highest praise, splendor, radiant beauty, magnificence, circle of light. How important it is that we remember that that marks our God and no other. To him belongs the glory. To him goes all the credit. To him we give our applause. To him we stand in awe before him. How easy to mix up the special delight of being chosen by God and then feeling a sort of a heightened sense of pride, almost a smugness that I am among the elect and you're not. And therein lies so many of our struggles. Osgenes hits at this in his wonderful book, The Call. I say it's wonderful because it is my favorite of Osgenes' books. It's the only one I understand, so it's my favorite. And in it, he writes this that is worth hearing. Listen closely. The reverse side of calling is the temptation of conceit. All truth in a fallen world is vulnerable to distortion. In fact, each truth has its own foreseeable distortions that are its shadow side. I like the way he puts that. Each truth has a shadow side. He continues. The closeness between calling and conceit is easy to see. After all, to be called is to hear God whisper three things to you in 100 different intimate ways. You are chosen. You are gifted. You are special. Let those three things sink in for longer than the first precious moments, and you will inevitably hear another voice, honeyed and smooth. Yes. You really are chosen, gifted, special. All too soon, if you are anything like most of us, you will find yourself saying in response to the devil's echo of God, to yourself, of course, never out loud, I'm chosen. I'm gifted. I really must be special. And before you know it, the wonder of calling has grown into the horror of conceit. I know nothing more than to challenge all of us with a reminder that being chosen is an act of grace, not a cause for conceit. To be a part of a ministry that has grown like this is an act of grace, envied by many, and unfortunately sought by some. Easy to feel a little smug toward the rest of humanity who aren't chosen, who aren't gifted, who aren't special. Let's never go there. Let's never let that happen. And that's what I was thinking about when God led me to the life of a king whose biography appears in 2 Chronicles chapter 26. What a study in contrast. He's not the only one, but he is among the most eloquent examples of a king everyone admired and then experienced a moment when everything changed and ultimately became a man nobody respected. His name is Uzziah. I don't know about you, but I smiled when I returned to the story and found that verse 3 of 2 Chronicles 26, he was 16 years old when he became king. Remember when your son was 16? Aren't you glad he wasn't appointed king of anything? Aren't you glad you weren't? Uzziah, 16, and for 52 years until he turned 68, he is the king of the land, and what a man he was. He was a fixed star upon which many people navigated their lives. I mean, look at his story. He did right in the sight of the Lord, verse 4. You can't beat that. He continued to seek God in the days of the great prophet Zechariah, as he should have done. As long as he sought the Lord, God prospered him. So wealth came his way, and prestige and prominence, fame surrounded the throne of Uzziah. Don't stop there. He went out and warred against the Philistines, and he whipped them, the ancient enemies of the Jews. And If that wasn't enough, verse 7, God helped him against the Philistines and against the Arabians who lived in Gerbaal, and the Midianites, the Ammonites. And his fame extended to the border of Egypt. We're talking famous. His name was a household word among the people of the land. And he became very strong. You love Uzziah because of his inventive, creative ability, even applied to battle and warfare. Look at verse 9. He built towers in Jerusalem at the corner gate and the valley gate. And he put corner buttresses there and fortified them. He built towers in the wilderness and hewed many cisterns, for he had much livestock. Both in the lowland and the plain, he had plowmen and vine dressers in the hill country. The fertile fields, he loved the soil. I like guys like that. He's just a farmer at heart. He liked to get his hands dirty. Just one of us. You'd see him at times with the livestock and looking over the fields. What a guy. He protected us as a nation, and enemies cowered before him, and armies moved with his thumbs up, and heads rolled with his thumbs down. This man is powerful. Creative and inventive, he continues to lead the army of over 307,000 men, verse 13, and could wage war with great power. And all of them helped the king, and verse 15 concludes, his fame spread afar. He was marvelously helped until he became strong. Every once in a while, it is appropriate that you pause and let the truth in. Mark that in your Bible. Until something snapped. We're not told what it was. I've had more than one this morning and the services before this one ask me, what was it? We're not told. It's hard to track the cause of carnality. One of a dozen reasons. Something inside his head. Little by little, the erosion took its toll. He turned more of a deaf ear to those who would tell him the truth. Little by little, he became his own man, consumed with his own clippings. Uzziah goes too far, however, in his carnality. We read of it in verse 16. When he became strong, his heart was so proud, he acted corruptly, and he was unfaithful to the Lord his God, for he entered the temple of the Lord. Wait a minute. Whoa, whoa, whoa, whoa, whoa, whoa. Stop. Priests enter temples, not kings. Priests have the right, being sons of Aaron, but not kings, except Uzziah. I'll go where I want to go. I'll do what I wish to do. This is all about me. And so he went into this place of the altar in Azariah, verse 17. The priest who had the right to be in there entered after him. And in case you wonder if he needed help, he brought with him 80 valiant men. They opposed Uzziah. Look at that. 81 priests opposed one man. You've heard of road rage? You're going to read temple rage right here. How dare you stand against me? May every strong-hearted pastor read these words again and let the chill run up your back. May every ill-motived potential leader take heart. Take notice. Take notice. Uzziah took the glory that belonged to God and personified it. They opposed Uzziah the king and said to him, it is not for you, Uzziah, to burn incense to the Lord for the priests, the son of Aaron. It's for us who have been consecrated to burn incense. Get out of the sanctuary. You realize the guts it took to tell Uzziah that? Get out. This is a man who commands 307,000 in his army. This is a man who has wealth that is not even described. Get out. You've gone too far. You have been unfaithful and will have no honor from the Lord God. But Uzziah, look at this. Talk about stubborn. With a censer in his hand for burning incense, was enraged. Means exactly what it says. How dare you stand in my way?
7: What Uzziah didn't realize is that he wasn't calling his own shots, but the very breath in his lungs came from the Lord God of heaven. And his skin suddenly became splotched with leprosy. He didn't know it at the moment because it came on his forehead and they saw it. The leprosy broke out on his forehead before the priests in the house of the Lord beside the altar of incense. Notice how the chronicler describes it. He is in the house of the Lord. He is beside the altar of incense where he had no business being. Azariah, the chief priest, and all the priests looked at him, and behold, he was leprous. The dread disease among Jews, the leprous. And they hurried him out of there, and he himself hastened to get out because the Lord had smitten him. Of course. Remember Isaiah's words, I am the Lord, to another I will not give my glory. May every pastor ultimately hearing this message remember this. May every elder and ultimately elders of the future remember this. May every leader of this congregation now and later remember this. We will be smitten when it turns and becomes a story about us. When any one of us seeks the glory, the credit, that which belongs only to our awesome God, expect consequences. They are coming. And that's exactly what happens to Uzziah. And of all things, his epitaph reads, sadly, he was a leper. And he was a leper to the day of his death. I'm so grateful the Lord preserved the story. There are other stories. Leighton Ford, in his book written in 1991, titled Transforming Leadership, describes an experience he had that's worth mentioning. And I quote, several years ago, Ford writes, I had lunch with Richard Dortch, who had just been chosen to become the executive vice president of the PTL Club, a multimillion-dollar religious televangelism network. Dortch had headed his denomination's work in Illinois and had an outstanding track record. I was frankly very impressed with what he had to say and with his seeming sincerity and competence. He planned to recruit a strong finance director and several MBAs to establish some fiscal sanity. It's going to be like turning the Queen Mary around with a teaspoon, he said. It won't be easy, but I plan to do it. I wished him well and watched him from a distance. Eventually, Jim Baker, the head of PTL, resigned in disgrace over a sexual liaison and its cover-up. Both he and Dortch were convicted for the misuse of funds. How, I wondered, could a man with such seemingly good intentions go so wrong? So I read with interest a later interview in which he described how the managers of PTL came to define success. Please don't miss a word that follows. I quote, in the interview, they said, it is all tied to how many stations we have on our network or how big our building is. It is so easy to lose control, to compromise without recognizing it. At PTL, there was not time taken for prayer or family because the show had to go on. We were so caught up in God's work that we forgot about God. He also talked about the impact of television on preachers, and I quote again, a television camera can change a preacher quicker than anything else. Those who sit on the sidelines can notice the changes in people once they get in front of a camera. It turns a good man into a potentate. It is so easy to get swept away by popularity. Everybody loves you. Cars are waiting for you, and you go to the head of the line. That is the devastation of the camera. It has made us less than what God has wanted us to become. In PTL's case, the TV camera, the show, even the ministry itself had become ends in themselves. They were powers which could have been creative, but which in the end actually became destructive. For those of us not in the public eye, it is easy to point the finger at the Jim Joneses and the Jim Bakers, but power can be just as seductive to the teacher in a classroom, the physician in an examining room, the boss in a union meeting, or the leader of an average church.
14: Call me extreme if you wish, but that's part of the reason there will not be a television broadcast of our worship. We are not here for others in our worship. We are here for our God and as the body to grow and learn together. And then through the week, we get the message out. We're not putting on a show. We're expressing our praise and worship to God. Now, there are effective ministries. I understand that. So please don't write me. I know there are. But they are the exception, tragically, rather than the rule. I don't need the temptation of fawning before a camera. With a face like this? Are you kidding? As many have told me, I have a face for radio. And indeed I do. So, it seemed appropriate before we're through that as your shepherd and friend and fellow sheep, I offer these five warnings to all of us, things to beware. Please take out a pen. Please look at the outline. Please write them down. Please put them in your Bible. And please never forget them. They all come from the life of Uzziah. And because the truths are transcendent, they apply to today just as they did in his era. How do we know when things are going in the wrong direction? When do we beware? First of five, beware when greater battles are fought within than without. You're heading for trouble. Battles behind the scenes, battles for power, battles based on pride, defensiveness, polishing an image, promoting an individual, fighting for authority, grabbing for the money, or a bigger section of the budget. When greater battles are fought within than without, a ministry is headed for trouble. Second, when more attention falls on one who is building his or her own kingdom instead of the Lord's, you're heading for trouble. When more attention falls on anyone who is interested in building his or her own kingdom, you're in for trouble. As in the case of Uzziah, it soon became all about him. Third, when the Lord's help is no longer considered essential, beware. When you can do worship services in a sort of perfunctory manner. Yeah, we've done these before for 10, 12, 15 years. Yeah, we can crank another one out. When you can do what you do without prayer, without dependence, without a deep sense of reliance, understanding that the very breath in your lungs comes from one who has created you, you're in trouble. When you forget that, when the Lord's help is no longer considered essential. Remember, Uzziah was great until his heart became proud. By the way, when you stop praying and worship becomes a perfunctory exercise or a display of someone's gifts, God deliver us. Fourth, when reproofs and warnings are resisted instead of respected. Let me pause here and clarify that. Not every criticism is an appropriate reproof or warning. Those in leadership must always discern where that reproof or warning is coming from. Is it from a spirit-filled individual? Is it from a person who himself or herself has a heart that's right before God? Is that individual mature, discerning, fair, balanced? A large ministry easily draws people who are looking for a place to shine. Please, don't apply. When reproofs and warnings are resisted instead of respected, you're in trouble. Finally, beware when the consequences of sin no longer bring fear. Although obviously out of bounds in the temple, even though the priest named Azariah confronted Uzziah appropriately and firmly, Uzziah wasn't afraid. And he should have fallen to his knees and said, I am the man. Just as David did when Nathan confronted him. Standing where we stand today, ladies and gentlemen, we need this reminder. We have been greatly blessed. We have grown. We have become known without any attempt to promote. We do not even advertise. But the word is out. And our best days are ahead of us by his grace. But as Alexander White writes in one of his fine books on Bible characters, we hang very heavy weights on very thin wires. May we never forget the source of our strength and the reason for our growth and the one who alone deserves the glory. Let's pray. May we never forget this today, our Father. May it be a stinging and stunning reminder that this is all about you. This is all about your work. This is all about your songs. This is all about your word. This is all about your plan. This is all about your mission. This growth is all about your favor, your pleasure. This new place is all about your name. And may we forever and ever lift up that name that is above every name, that at the name of Jesus, every knee will ultimately bow. In the name of our Savior and Master, we pray. Everyone said, amen. Everyone said, amen. Everyone said, amen. All right.
13: God will not share his glory, not with a king, not with a ministry, not with any one of us. And the moment we forget that is the moment we reach for credit that belongs only to him. Stay with us because Chuck Swindoll has some important closing comments for us coming up in just a moment. First, did you know that Insight for Living has assembled a variety of Bible study tools for this series on the attributes of God? In fact, there's a special bundle that includes the Searching the Scriptures Bible Study Workbook and the complete collection of sermons on CD and MP3. The series is called How Great is Our God? To purchase these resources right now, go to insight.org/offer. Have you ever thought of yourself as a steward of the mysteries of God? Probably not, but it's a title that Paul assumed in the first century. Here's Chuck.
14: I want you to sit with a phrase for just a moment. Six words from the Apostle Paul, writing to that ragged, carnal, deeply confused church in Corinth. Stewards of the mysteries of God. That's what Paul called himself. That's what he called the Corinthian leaders. And if you've trusted Christ, that's part of your calling too, to help steward the mysteries of God. Think about what that meant in Corinth. That city was a mess, sophisticated, worldly, impressed with itself, running every direction but the right one. And right in the middle of it, God planted a church and said, "You are the caretakers of my story." The gospel was brand new to the Gentiles. They were outsiders their whole lives, strangers to the promises, aliens to the covenant. And suddenly, the mystery was revealed, Jew and Gentile alike, whosoever will. The cross swings open for everyone, and from that moment on, the stewardship passed to us. Can you imagine anything more humbling? God didn't entrust this story to governments or institutions or people who had it all together. He entrusted it to us, ordinary people. That stewardship is not a burden. It's the greatest privilege I have ever known, and it's precisely why Insight for Living exists. 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
15: We had the scariest, windiest day ever recently. My friend had a massive trampoline picked up, flipped, and landed two houses down. But he sent me another picture from that same day of his flimsy little yard sign promoting Easter services at his church, standing strong through the storm. It's Ryan from United Faith Mortgage, and recently we've worked with hundreds of radio listeners who are that little sign. 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If a cash out refinance would help your situation, we are a direct lender, one of the largest faith-based mortgage companies in the U.S., and we're committed to KCIS at United Faith Mortgage.
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17: They were a young couple going to the movies. Their baby was sleeping, and they figured that it was safe to bring her. As the movie started, it became apparent that the movie was boring and silly, and the husband said to his wife, "Let's get out of here." Pinched the baby. A crying baby covers a hurried exit. You might want to remember that at church the next time the sermon is boring or the service is way too long. People will be as glad to see you leave as you will be in leaving. You can repent later. Besides, Jesus may have left before you did. I'm Steve Brown. You think about that. Share what you just heard with a friend. Go to youthinkaboutthat.com.
11: 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The KCIS Seattle area forecast today, sunshine with highs in the mid-60s to lower 70s.
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18: Christian walk isn't meant to be a solo hike done under your own power. 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Today on Turning Point, Dr. David Jeremiah considers what it means to walk in the Spirit, fully relying on God at every step of your journey. 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
19: And let me report that in this new book that we are releasing, for those of you who will send a gift this month, in the book, The Holy Spirit You May Not Know, there's a whole chapter entitled Walking in the Spirit that includes everything I'm going to say today and a bunch of other things that will be helpful to you. Walking in the Spirit, one step at a time. That's how we walk with God, one step at a time. You know, that's a hard lesson to learn. We are always several steps ahead, but God has promised to be there for us through His Spirit, one step at a time. We'll talk about it in just a moment. And the book I mentioned is available to you for a gift of any size. During the month of June, we want you to have this third book in the trilogy on God. We have written a book called The God You May Not Know, The Jesus You May Not Know. And this third one is the final one in the Trinity series, The Holy Spirit You May Not Know. You can get a copy of The Holy Spirit You May Not Know for a gift of any size to Turning Point. That's all you have to do is send a gift and say, please send me the book on the Holy Spirit. And you can inquire about the trilogy by just going to our website or giving us a call, and we'll give you the information about that. You can get that as well. Walking in the Spirit is the only way you can make it through life with joy in your heart. So let's find out about it right now as we open our Bibles to Galatians chapter 5. And this is part one of Walking in the Spirit. If you've ever watched the halftime show at a basketball game, you know how hard they try to keep everything entertaining for the crowd during that period. There are frisbee-catching dogs and trampoline dunkers and even dancing unicyclists. But at a recent Las Vegas Aces game, the stars of the show were 2 feet tall and still in diapers. It was the baby crawl race. 10 little ones lined up at the free throw line while parents waved toys and rattled keys and made noises they'd never make in public anywhere else. The crowd was roaring, the players on the bench were laughing, and then something unexpected happened. One baby girl stopped crawling halfway across the floor. She wobbled for a moment as if she couldn't decide what to do next, and then to everyone's amazement, the little toddler stood up. Cameras came out, the whole arena held their breath. She took one uncertain step and then another, and suddenly she was walking right into her mother's arms. Every parent remembers that moment, but never in public like that. And the Bible talks about another kind of walk. It's interesting that in the Bible, the terminology that is used to help us understand truth is not difficult. It's easy to understand because it comes from our own human experience. Walking is something every one of us knows about. And Paul said it this way, walk in the Spirit, and you will not fulfill the lust of the flesh. Now, we all know what it means to walk. We learned that before our second birthday. But what does it mean to walk in the Spirit? How do you do that? To walk in the Spirit means to live every day in dependence upon God. It is fellowship and reliance on the Holy Spirit to do what He came to do and what He alone can do. Sometimes we get the idea that the Christian life is a matter of grim determination. Maybe that's how you were taught at some point in your life. You get up in the morning, you square your shoulders, you tighten your belt, you draw in 3 deep breaths, and you determine in your heart, today I'm going to live for Jesus, even if it kills me. And it just might. As worthy as that goal might sound, it is not how the Lord intended us to live the Christian life. And if you keep that up for very long, you will be exhausted. You'll be looking for a way to resign. The truth is, living as a disciple of Jesus is not an issue of determination at all. It is an issue of dependence. It isn't trying, it's trusting. What a vast difference there is between determining and depending and between trying and trusting. If I understand anything at all about the Word of God and about the ministry of the Holy Spirit in the life of the believer, the relationship is one of depending on Him to do His work through us. It is not our trying somehow to manufacture all the evidences of the Holy Spirit through our own energy and determination. There are some major reasons why trying to live the Christian life in our own strength won't work. I don't have to take a long time to tell you about these, but I'm going to outline them for you so you'll understand. One of the reasons why you can't do this on your own is that the demands of the Christian life are too demanding. Watchman Nee once wrote a book called The Normal Christian Life, but the fact is there's nothing normal about it. The Christian life is not hard. The Christian life is impossible. If you try to live the Christian life in your own strength, you will be constantly defeated, constantly wondering why you can't do better. I once took a pencil and a yellow pad, and I listed every New Testament instance of the little word walk. Let me give you a sampling of what I found. This is what the Bible says we are responsible to do, gathered around the word walk. We are to walk in good works, for we are His workmanship created in Christ Jesus for good works, which God prepared beforehand that we should walk in them. We're to walk in good works. We're to walk properly. Let us walk properly as in the day. We're to walk by faith, for we walk by faith and not by sight. We're to walk in love. Walk in love as Christ also loved us and has given Himself for us. We're to walk as children of light, for you were once darkness, but now are you light in the Lord. Walk as children of light. You're to walk worthy of the Lord. Walk worthy of the Lord, fully pleasing Him. You're to walk as Jesus walked, and many other expressions built around just one word. And let's be honest, as we read those things and we let them mount up in our minds, we say, there is no way. No way. We're called to do something that's impossible. It's not hard, it's impossible. And the expectations of the Bible for Christianity are very high. That's why so many Christians get discouraged. I once had a lady walk into my office and turn her Bible in. I'm not kidding you. She walked in and she said, I can't do this. And she turned in her Bible like it was her badge or something. So the demands of the Christian life are overwhelming. Can I get a witness? And we all know that, don't we? And then the determination of our enemy is very strong as well. Not only is the walk difficult, but we have someone pursuing us who is constantly laying traps for us along the way. We have a determined enemy. He is real. He is after us. His whole goal, his whole reason for existence is to undermine God's people. And he will go to any lengths to do that. Who is this enemy? Of course, you know who he is. He's the devil, Satan, the adversary. And he has a team. Did you know that? Listen to Paul's description of our situation in this paraphrase of Ephesians 6:12. For we are not fighting against people made of flesh and blood, but against persons without bodies, the evil rulers of the unseen world, those mighty satanic beings and great evil princes of darkness who rule the world, and against huge numbers of wicked spirits in the spirit world. Satan is an ancient and powerful foe with vast resources and bitter hatred of Jesus and everybody who belongs to him. You wonder why Christians are persecuted? They're persecuted because Satan hates Christians. And when Satan gets control of someone, that hatred is responded to by that person. I become very concerned when I hear people joking flippantly about Satan. Like, I don't worry about Satan. He doesn't know what he's dealing with if he's dealing with me. Oh, yes, he does. I hear people joking about it. And Scripture tells us that the mighty archangel Michael did not dare to bring an accusation against the devil. I'm not saying that we should give him credit he doesn't need. But we must bear in mind that Satan is a fierce, formidable enemy. We shouldn't overestimate his influence in our lives, but it's easy and dangerous to underestimate him. 1 Peter 5:8 says that Satan is like a roaring lion, ever prowling, seeking whom he may devour. And unfortunately, as you know, if you read the tabloids, many Christians are being devoured. He is devouring their influence. He's devouring their marriages. He's devouring their children. He's devouring their opportunities for ministry and service. They're literally being eaten alive. Revelation 12:9 tells us that he is the great dragon, the serpent of old, the devil and Satan, who deceives the whole world. He is a dangerous and devious enemy, and his goal is to undermine and neutralize God's people. Satan doesn't waste much time with people who aren't Christians. I mean, why would he? He's already got them. They're already on his side in the ledger, and they're already, whether they know it or not, doing his will. But once you become part of God's family, you can count on a new relationship with Satan. You can no longer take for granted that he will leave you alone, because he won't. You're no longer in the safe column of his ledger. He puts you on his hit list, and he'll be after you for as long as you live on this earth. Do you remember the conversation that Jesus had with Peter shortly before Jesus went to the cross? Jesus looked into his friend's eyes and he said, "Simon, indeed Satan has asked for you that he may sift you as wheat, but I have prayed for you that your faith should not fail." That's what Satan wants to do. He wants to get his hands on our lives. He wants to shake us and sift us and unsettle us. In 2 Corinthians 2:11, Paul tells us that Satan utilizes schemes or devices, as the King James puts it. And the word scheme means the same thing as strategy. In other words, Paul is saying that we shouldn't be ignorant of Satan's strategies to undercut our lives and destroy us. Satan has a strategy for each one of us. If you could sneak into Satan's office, take a peek into his files, you might be surprised to find a file folder with your name on it. And inside that file are all the strategies he's tried on you, the ones that have worked and the ones that have failed. He doesn't waste his time with the ones that don't work anymore. Instead, he uses variations on the strategies that have caused you to stumble in the past. And as long as they keep working, he keeps using them. Somewhere in that file cabinet, there's a file labeled Jeremiah, David. In that file, I wouldn't be surprised at all if there's a notation that reads something like this: "Subject may be prone to discouragement, especially if he becomes overly weary." This has worked several times before and seems a promising method of attack. Suggestion: make sure he stays very busy and physically tired. At all costs, keep him from extended times of Bible reading and prayer. So what is Satan's strategy for me? He looks for ways to discourage me. He uses whatever people and whatever means and whatever circumstances it takes to achieve his goal. I know that to be true, but it shouldn't surprise me, because the scripture says he has a strategy for every one of us. And it's the same for you. Maybe your file says frequently tempted to gossip, or has quick temper, or is prone to coveting and jealousy, or is weak in the area of lust. Don't kid yourself. He knows very well where your vulnerabilities lie. It's all in his file. You've probably heard the statement that God loves you and has a wonderful plan for your life. That's very good news. But it's also true that Satan hates you and has a plan to destroy your life. And he's after you with unbounded energy to see what he can do to make sure you do not succeed as a follower of Jesus Christ. That sounds scary, but remember this when you think of it: greater is he who is in you than he who is in the world. You ultimately have the winning card in your heart in the person of Jesus Christ and the Holy Spirit. And then there's the destructive influence of the flesh. In Galatians 5:16, we read these words: "Walk in the Spirit, and you shall not fulfill the lust of the flesh." What does that mean? Let me help you remember what the flesh is. Here's how it works. Take the H off of the end and spell it backwards. And what does it say? What is the flesh, you guys? It is self. It is selfish. Me only. I am the key. I'm the center of everything. That's what the flesh is. It's a term that goes beyond bones and blood and muscle. Especially Paul's writing tells us that the flesh is life apart from God, centered only on you. The flesh is everything you are minus God. The flesh is everything you were before Christ became your Savior. So Paul says, if we walk by means of the Spirit, we won't be walking in the flesh. We won't be walking like God wasn't a part of us. Did you know that you can be a Christian and act as though God isn't even in your life? I've known people like that. For all intents and purposes, some Christians are practical atheists. They live their lives as if there is no God. They are Christians, yes. They've trusted Christ, but somehow they've gotten away from walking with the Lord and they are walking in their old flesh nature. The flesh can have great power over us. You don't lose your flesh when Christ comes to live within you. And that's a strategy that we need to remember. When you become a Christian, your old nature doesn't go away. Can I get a witness? Listen to these words. For the flesh desires what is contrary to the Spirit, and the Spirit what is contrary to the flesh. They are in conflict with each other so that you are not able to do whatever you want. How many of you have ever thought, why can't I do what I know I'm supposed to do? Because you're in a battle with the flesh. You're in the battle with the old nature. And what Paul is saying is, he's saying that there is a war going on within us. Flesh against the Spirit. This is more than a matter of human willpower. I'm reminded of the story of the old farmer who was once seen wrestling with a stubborn mule. And someone finally yelled out, "Sam, where's your willpower?" And he wiped his brow and replied, "My willpower's fine. This mule's won't power is the problem." Sometimes people ask me, why is the flesh so stubborn? Why does the flesh, self, the old you, why does it still have such power in your life? I'd like to explore that for just a moment with you. I remember the first time I realized this and how it made so much sense to me. First of all, physical age versus spiritual age. If you got saved at the age of 30, your flesh had a 30-year head start on the Spirit. If you got saved at 70, your flesh had a 70-year head start on the Holy Spirit's reign in your life. Why is the battle so hard? Because the flesh was running before the Spirit ever showed up. And sometimes those habits and those things which you did before you became a Christian reappear. Before you were saved, you formed habits and reactions and thought patterns that cut deep grooves in your heart. And becoming a Christian doesn't instantly erase those ruts. The Bible says old things pass away and behold, all things are becoming new, but they don't become new immediately. You don't immediately, when you become a Christian, realize that you never had any problems in the past. You know you had problems. There's parts of the American West where you can still see wagon tracks from the Oregon Trail. No wagons have passed there in over a century, but the grooves are still etched in the ground. And it's the same with old patterns of sin. We may have turned in a new direction, but the old tracks remain. And if we are not careful, our wheels slide right back into those paths. You may have gone places, practiced habits, seen things before Christ that you now reject. Yet the memories linger. You might be in worship when an old image or an old craving suddenly flashes into your mind. That's the flesh and the enemy trying to pull you back into familiar ruts. And there's another reason we struggle and can wonder why the struggle is so strong. And that's the influence of our culture. Let me ask you a question. What message does our culture promote today? The Spirit or the flesh? It's no contest. Growing spiritually doesn't come easy. Take Sunday morning as an example. It takes effort to join your local community for worship. You set the alarm, you drag yourself out of bed, get the kids ready, drive across town, find a parking spot, finally sit down, hoping to hear from God's Spirit. That takes work. But the flesh, that is effortless. You don't have to plan for it or put it on your calendar. The moment you flip on the TV or unlock your phone, it's there, parading itself, calling for your attention, trying to shape the way you think and the way you feel. It hardly seems fair, doesn't it? What takes discipline to build can be undone with hardly any effort at all. And as believers, we're pulled in every direction. We know that. We want a life dominated by the Spirit, but the enticements of the flesh surround us. And soon we feel guilty and defeated and confused. It must be me, we think. I must be doing something wrong, we think. Something must be wrong inside of me.

0: to heaven. Most people have religion. They don't have relationship with the Most High God. That's a holiday experience. That's what you post on Facebook. What are you? Religion. Christian. Okay, you got it. But that is not relationship with the Most High God. Relationship with the Most High God will change your life. It will change the way you talk, the way you walk, the way you eat, the way you relate, the way you date, the way you marry, the way you raise kids, the way you breathe, the way you think, the way you move about life. It's a relationship that will alter who you are. That's relationship.
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7: USA Radio News, I'm Ron Warner. Gen X and millennial adults are dying at a higher rate than their parents did at the same age. That's according to new health data showing increases tied to several major causes of death. Researchers say Americans born after 1970 are facing worsening middle-age health outcomes, raising concerns over rising mortality in working-age populations. Kentucky racehorse trainer Cherie DeVoe is being recognized for her groundbreaking success this year.
8: DeVoe is being added to Time Magazine's 100 Most Influential People in Sports list this year, alongside figures like LeBron James, Lionel Messi, and Caitlin Clark. DeVoe became the first woman to train a Kentucky Derby winner when her horse Golden Tempo took first in the Derby last month. She again marked a historic milestone this month when Golden Tempo won the Belmont Stakes, making her the first woman to train a winner of two Triple Crown races. I'm Tammy Trujillo.
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2: The KCIS Seattle area forecast today, sunshine with highs in the mid-60s to lower 70s. Here, Focus on Nutrition with nutrition researcher Rex Smith. 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
1: Did you realize that the Christian life is grace from beginning to end? 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That's today on Living on the Edge.
0: The early church was bold, unified, and growing by the thousands. 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
1: Well, as we get started, I want to ask you a question. Have you ever had one of those, like, what happened moments? You know what I mean? A number of years ago, I visited where our family lived about 15 years earlier, and I had not been there in ages, and so I was near that town, and, you know, I was by myself. I thought, well, I'll just drive by the old neighborhood. Have you ever done this, any of you? So I drove by the old neighborhood. It was, you know, 10, 15 years later, and I'm sure part of it was my perception. But it seemed like a nice neighborhood when I lived there. And I drove back and there were like weeds over here and a car like this and something else like this and a house that looked like it was, I mean, the place was just like a dump. And I remember driving through and thinking, like 10 years ago, this was kind of a, you know, not fancy, but it was a nice, clean little street. And I just, like, what happened? I mean, what happens like in 10 years that this thing just went completely south? What happened? When I study with you, Acts chapters 1, 2, 3, 4, and 5, there's some things that I see. Just a casual observer, what I learn is the church in Acts is powerful. The church in Acts is bold. The church in Acts is ridiculously generous with one another. The church in Acts is loving. The church in Acts healed the brokenhearted, the outcast, the poor, and the rejected. The church in Acts, they just grew literally, not weekly, daily. The church in Acts expected and saw the miraculous. And when I see the church in Acts, and I travel quite a bit, and I've been to churches here and all over the world, and I look at the anemic, selfish, inwardly focused, non-dynamic, basic church today, I look at this church, and I look at the church of Acts, and I say, What happened? Now, there's wonderful exceptions, obviously, but the research is overwhelming. Most Christians, quote, don't live like Christians. Most churches have very little impact. Most churches are filled with very religious people, but not people that make much of a difference in their communities. So what happened? How could that be? And what I want to suggest is the answer is in Acts chapter 5. And what you're going to see is there are two things, that are grace stoppers. There's two things, and they happen to good people like you and good people like me. Literally, two specific things that will destroy God's work in your life. These two things will sap the power out of you, your small group, this church, and every church. You ready? Let's look at attack number one. Now, a man named Ananias, together with his wife Sapphira, also sold a piece of property. With his wife's full knowledge, he kept back part of the money for himself, but brought the rest of it and put it at the apostles' feet. Then Peter said to him, Ananias, how is it that Satan has so filled your heart that you've lied to the Holy Spirit, and you've kept back for yourself some of the money you received from the land? Didn't it belong to you before it was sold? And after it was sold, wasn't the money at your disposal? What made you think of doing such a thing? You have not lied to men, but to God. When Ananias heard this, he fell down and died, and great fear seized all who heard it and what happened. Then the young men came forward and they wrapped his body, they carried him out, and they buried him. About 3 hours later, his wife came in, not knowing what had happened. And Peter asked her, tell me, is this the price that you and Ananias got for the land? And she replied, oh, yes, Brother Peter. Yes, we did. It was a big sacrifice, and we just felt like that's something God wanted us to do. We're actually pretty wonderful, aren't we? I'm reading into the text just a bit. But I do that because that's what's behind all this. Peter said to her, "How could you agree to test the Spirit of the Lord? Look, the men whose feet buried your husband are at the door, and they will carry you out as well." At that moment, she fell down at his feet and died. Then the young men came in and, finding her dead, carried her out, buried her beside her husband, and great fear seized the whole church and all who heard about these events. I guess so. What's going on in this passage? What's really going on here? What's the attack? What was the sin? Why did God judge it so severely? And then maybe more importantly, what in the world's it got to say to you and to me today? Let me suggest that the temptation is to pose. It's to pretend. What they wanted is they wanted the applause of people. They wanted the people to think really well of them. And the sin here is they pretend. Any of you all do that? We all do that. And you say to yourself, well, if we all do that, why does God judge it so harshly? Because at the core of posing is hypocrisy. At the core of posing is, I will tell you this, this story tells us that Ananias and Sapphira reveal how seriously God regards his church as an authentic manifestation of his character. This is a brand new baby. And if he lets in off authenticity and hypocrisy and people begin to play games and use the church as a political place and to get the applause of people, and if it's not for real, if the people aren't for real, if they don't live it out, then like cancer, the thing would have been gone in the first few years. God emphatically serious when he says the world should be able to look at the lives of his fellow servants who walk with Jesus and see something different, significant, perfect, no, but progressively Christ-like and honest and real. And when they blow it, they say things like, "I blew it, I'm sorry." They own their stuff. See, it's the sin of pretending to be more devoted to God than we really are. It's a sin of portraying outward actions that don't correspond to inward reality. At the essence, it's playing games with God in order to gain the applause and the approval of people. And at the core, according to this text and the Holy Spirit, it's lying to God, it's lying to others, and it's lying to yourself. And here's the danger of posing. Once you start getting the applause of people for misrepresenting where you're really at with God, I will tell you what, you'll start believing your own stuff. And you'll start thinking you're really kind and you're really loving. And pretty soon, there's this image, this almost spiritual hologram that you portray, and the reality is back here. You know what Sapphira's name means? Beautiful. Her name means beautiful, and her behavior is ugly. You know what Ananias's name means? God is gracious, or God is generous. And he's one greedy dude in his heart. But he wanted to come off as gracious and generous. And when I do this, and when you do this, and it starts, I mentioned the texting, it starts in little things. Oh, I'll really pray for you. That's bigger. And then it's like, oh yeah, I really want to follow you, God, whatever you want me to do, but I'm not consulting your word. I'm not talking to you. I'm not reading. I'm not doing anything, but I just expect you to bless me. And then the pretension and the posing. And pretty soon, who you are and what you purport to be tells two different stories. And when unbelievers get up close and they smell us and see us, and you know what? They see that difference. They say, you know what? I don't believe in your message and I don't believe in your Savior. That's why the judgment was so harsh. God was protecting his church. I've done this passage once with a group of pastors, and I said, guys, you do understand that if God was acting like this, that most of us would have to change jobs, and instead of being pastors, we'd have to be undertakers. And we just have to bury all these people in our church. And then I said, no, not really. Probably there wouldn't be any undertakers because pastors pose as much or more than anybody else. So it wouldn't be anybody around to bury people. But when God wanted to make the point and he wanted to stop the attack, and this is satanic, okay? This is serious. And some sins, once they get going, here's the problem. Since we know everybody else kind of poses, since we know that everyone else has levels of hypocrisy, we say stuff like, well, no one's perfect. God's not asking to be perfect. He's asking and demanding that you be authentic. Listen carefully. Purity is a prerequisite for power. You want to know why the church today or the small groups today aren't like the small groups and the church in Acts? It's posing. It's lack of purity.
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1: I think it's also interesting as you look at this passage that it has to do with finances. I mean, Jesus talked more about finances than heaven and hell combined. You say, well, why? Because see, Jesus said in Matthew, you might jot this down, Matthew 6, verses 19 to 22, according to Jesus, wherever your treasure is, there's a chain connected to it, and that chain is connected to your heart. So wherever your treasure is, that's the revealer, that's the MRI, the X-ray machine of the Holy Spirit of God. If you ever want to know where you're at spiritually, just look at your money. Wherever your money flows, it tells you where your loyalty is. It says where your priorities are. It says what really matters. According to Jesus, are you ready for this? According to Jesus, the two gods are not God and Satan. You read that passage in Matthew 6. Jesus says, there's me, God, or mammon. Those are the two things that are vying for your heart and my heart. It's money. It's materialism. Now, interestingly, you got your Bibles open? Skip back up to verse 31. And after God is affirming them, right? Chapter 4, verse 31. It says they were all filled with the Holy Spirit. And that word literally means to be controlled by. And notice in verse 31 there of chapter 4, they're controlled or they're filled. There's one baptism. You trust Christ and you're put in the body of Christ. There's many fillings. So what happens to their behavior when Jesus is controlling their behavior? Look at verse 32, 33, 34. They have one heart, one mind, unity. Everyone says they don't claim anything as their own. This isn't socialism. They weren't in a commune. They didn't have to give anything. But it was, since Jesus is living in them and controlling them and their values, it's like, look, all that I have comes from God. So if I have a lot and you have a little, of course I would share, because that's what the Holy Spirit would do. And I know that he'll meet my needs. So there's generosity, and then there's boldness, and there's power when you're filled with the Spirit. Now, skip down to about verse 3 or 4 of chapter 5, and Peter says, Ananias, how has Satan filled your heart? You ready for this? Same word. Exact same word. He was being controlled by. He was being influenced by. But where did it come from? It came from envy. It came from jealousy. It came from, I want people to think of me the way they think of Barnabas, but I don't trust God. I don't believe if I sold a piece of property that God will meet my needs. So I'm going to keep control. It's not about money. It's about control. And it's about under the control, a lack of faith. So what I'm going to do is I'm going to pose and I'm going to sell this, keep this for me. His sin was, he said he paid this for the land. Before, he didn't have to sell the land. And after he sold the land, he said, Peter, tell you what, my wife and I really been praying. We're convinced that 4.7% of this ought to go to the church. And Peter would have said, thank you very much, appreciate it. He could have said 72% of it. He could have said 5% of it. But what he said was, we paid, this was what we got for the land, and we're giving it all because we're so generous. Hypocrite. See, money is one of those things that, it's like real objective. You know what I mean? I can say, oh, I get this really great feeling. Oh, man, when we worship, I get this great feeling. Or I feel close to God when I did this or listened to this song or prayed. Or I, and all that's kind of subjective, and I'm all for all those subjective things. But let me tell you where there's no power in the church. The average believer in America gives 2.8% of their money to the Church of Jesus Christ. In America, across the board, of all the millions of people who go to church, over half the people in any church give absolutely nothing. See, there's this lack of connection between, oh, my mouth. This is what Isaiah said when he was bringing down the judgment of God upon people. He says, Israel, you honor me with your lips, but your deeds and your ways are far from me. And so when I say, I love God, you're the most important person in my life, I have these needs, I'm really praying, I really need your help, and my money says what I love is me, and I have all this debt, and I have all this stuff, see, it's not about the money. It's about who's controlling my heart, which desires are getting fed, and then at the end of the day, it's really about faith. Well, I would like to be generous and help people, but, and then the but is you just list, why is it that over half of all the marriages that fail are around financial issues? Money is never a problem in marriage. Money just reveals values. And when there's lots of debt, lots of stuff you can't afford, lots of credit cards that you pay part-time on, what you're saying is, I don't tremble at God's word. Basic biblical stewardship would just have certain things like, God says, give the very first off the top so you remember that I own it and so that my mission gets done. And then he says things like, don't spend more than comes in. That's a radical idea, you know? And by the way, I own it all. And so what I want you to do is, it's not just about giving. I actually want you to save, even if it's just a little. I want you to actually invest, even if it's just a little. And then what comes in each month, I want you to keep the number that comes in bigger than the number that goes out. You do that for 3 years and then 5 years and then 7 years and 20 years and 30 years, I will tell you, you will end up with surplus and greatly blessed. Now, do you understand why? See, it's just a revealer. Now, if you happen to be brand new, by the way, or you're brand new in Christ, you know, this is a journey. You know, this isn't some big message on finances. You know why we're talking about finances? Because we're in chapter 5. Okay? Chapter 1, chapter 2, chapter 3, chapter 4. This is what happened. And it is the greatest, clearest revealer of where your heart is. Notice here the reason. Hypocrisy kills the authenticity of the message and the credibility of the messenger. You understand what I'm saying? Now, I know this is a hard message to hear, but do you now understand why the church is anemic? Do you understand why some people don't get specific, powerful answers to prayer? Do you understand why marriages and kids that have issues and relationships that you want to come together? God uses and always will finances to direct our energy and our priorities. In the Old Testament, when people were just totally out of whack, he said, you know something? You're doing your own thing and neglecting my stuff, and that's why you have a purse that has holes in it. That's why you plant seeds, but you know then the blight comes. I will keep frustrating you in this area, because when he has our finances, he has our attention, right? This is an alignment where God wants our hearts directed. And really what the issue is, will you trust me? Would you believe that when I say I'll take care of you, I'll take care of you? Notice what happened as a result of this. We pick up the story. It says a great fear seized those in the church. I mean, this is more, I'm going to talk a little bit about fear in just a second, but notice there is this sense of, whoa, this isn't like Jesus is my buddy and I think we'll do whatever we want and I hope things work out and help my life work out. I mean, this is like, ooh, serious. And then notice what happens. The apostles performed many miracles and signs and wonders among the people, and all the believers used to meet together in Solomon's colonnade. No one else dared join them, even though they were highly regarded by the people. I love that. Christians were highly regarded. They weren't weird. They weren't people screaming on TV for people's money. They weren't hypocrites. The people said, I don't want to join that group because I'll tell you what, you better be a for real authentic person or you might die. But whew, man, they love each other. They're for real. They so reflect that person they say they follow who came back from the dead, Jesus. As a result, people brought their sick in the streets and lay them on beds and mats so that at least Peter's shadow might fall on some of them as they passed by. Crowds gathered also from the towns all around Jerusalem, bringing their sick and those tormented by evil spirits, and all of them were healed. Circle the word all. All of them were healed. Now, very carefully here, don't think that the Bible's teaching that God heals all people all time. Notice how much faith all these people had, by the way. If 100% of the people were healed, see, it doesn't say. Healing and faith doesn't always necessarily go together. Three times in all of biblical history, you see miracles as the norm. When the law is given under Moses, when the prophetic ministry of restoring Israel, Elijah and Elijah, and Jesus and the apostles. Every time God gives new revelation, the law from Sinai, then there's a season of miracles, miracles, miracles, miracles, miracles, parting of the Red Sea, the manna, the quail. Why? To say that God's truth is here and you can believe it. And then there is also, when people take the first steps of disregard, there's a very harsh initial judgment that this is for real. The same thing with Elijah and Elisha, a great season where miracles were the norm. The same thing here with the apostles. Now, God still does miracles, but he does it as he chooses and according to his will. But here's what I want you to see. There was a great fear. We have a lot of misguided thinking about fear. I've heard people talk about, well, the fear of the Lord, what it just means is reverential awe. Tozer wrote, in the olden days, men were said to walk in the fear of God and to serve the Lord with fear. However intimate their communion with God, however bold their prayers, at the base of their religious life was a conception of God as awesome and dreadful. The idea of God's transcendence runs through the whole Bible and gives color and tone to the character of the saints. This fear of God was more than a natural apprehension of danger. It was a non-rational dread, an acute feeling of personal insufficiency in the presence of God the Almighty. We've forgotten God is God. What would it be like to come near the presence of someone whose energy speaks a word and galaxies come into existence?
0: 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We're going to hear a special word from Chip in just a few moments, so stay with us. As we heard today, Ananias and Sapphira didn't leave the church. They didn't deny the faith. They just decided to perform generosity they weren't actually living. And God treated it as a direct attack on the integrity of the movement. Chip made a weighty point today. 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Not perfectionism, authenticity. 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
1: Before Jesus ascended into heaven, he made a promise. He told his disciples, "Don't go anywhere. Wait, because what's coming is going to change everything." And then the Holy Spirit came, and he did change everything. In Acts chapter 1 and 2, we see the blueprint for what the Christian life was always meant to be. Not a quiet, private belief tucked safely away from the world, but a bold, spirit-filled, culture-shaking way of living. In my teaching, The Jesus Revolution, I'm unpacking this blueprint. What did the early church have that we actually see reemerging today like never before? Young people coming to Christ. At Living on the Edge, hundreds of thousands of pastors asking us to help them not make decisions, but make disciples. This is a movement that started in Acts and is going forth in America and around the world. Here's my question. Are you going to watch it or be part of it? I just want to remind you, the Spirit is still working today like he did in the early church. And here at Living on the Edge, we're seeing God work like never before. But we can't do it alone. And here's the great opportunity. 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The Jesus movement launched. It's still moving. Here's the question. Will you help fuel it?
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7: Hi, this is Robert Jeffress, and I'm glad to study God's Word with you every day on this Bible teaching program. 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
8: Welcome to Pathway to Victory with author and pastor Dr. Robert Jeffress. 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Today on Pathway to Victory, Dr. Robert Jeffress points to three biblical commands that will help make our last days on earth our best days. But first, let's take a moment to hear some important ministry updates.
7: Thanks, David, and welcome again to Pathway to Victory. As a radio Bible teacher and pastor, people often ask me, "Pastor, are we living in the end times?" The answer, of course, appears self-evident. The birth pains the Bible predicts that will precede the return of Jesus are obvious. For this reason and more, I'm compelled to preach and teach the truth of God's Word without apology, even when it's politically incorrect. Look, I know that you care about the country we love, just as I do. And that's why I'm reaching out to you today. I'm asking you to join me in the incredible In God We Trust matching challenge in the amount of $1.5 million. Because of this matching challenge, every dollar that you give to support this ministry will automatically be doubled in impact. We will use whatever funds given to Pathway to Victory during this matching challenge for one primary purpose, and that is to shine a bright light upon our only hope, our Lord and Savior, Jesus Christ. At the end of my message, we're going to tell you about several thank you gifts we've set aside for anyone who gives a gift toward the matching challenge. But right now, let's open our Bibles for practical help on how to engage a culture that's antagonistic toward the gospel. I titled today's message, Last Days Living. From the very beginning of this series, I have shared with you my conviction that we are truly living in the last days.
9: From an eschatological standpoint, the world is certainly closer, at least by 2,000 years, to the end of time than when Jesus and the New Testament writers first started teaching about the end of the ages. And there are no outstanding prophecies that have to be fulfilled before the rapture of the church can occur. The Bible says it could happen anytime, even before we conclude the message. And yet, even if Jesus' return is still thousands of years away, you and I are certainly living in our last days. Think about this. In 30, 40, 50 years, most of you watching this broadcast will have died. Perhaps you can understand now my assertion that we are certainly living in our last days. And the question is, as Francis Schaeffer once said, how should we then live in light of our coming end? You know, many of Paul's letters, think about 1st and 2nd Thessalonians, for example, dealt with the theme of last days living. Now, some of the Apostle Paul's detractors criticize Paul. They say Paul was mistaken. He thought he was living in the last days and that Christ was going to return during his lifetime. And yet a closer examination of Paul's writings revealed that Paul never set a date for the Lord's return. He realized that the mere ticking of the clock was moving us closer to that climactic event in history. In Romans chapter 11, verses 11 to 12, Paul says this, "Do this, knowing the time that is already the hour for you to awaken from the sleep. And now salvation is nearer to us than when we first believed. The night is almost gone and the day is near." Paul had done the math. If there was a fixed date on God's calendar for his son's return, then he said our ultimate deliverance, that is our salvation, is closer today than it was when we first believed. That makes sense, doesn't it? And if Paul were alive today, he would say, it's even closer now than it was 2,000 years ago when I wrote that verse. He said, wake up, wipe the sleep from your eyes, the end is near. Well, how should we live in light of the coming end? If you have your Bibles, I want you to turn to 1 Corinthians chapter 15. 1 Corinthians 15, we usually only read that chapter at Easter time. It's a chapter about the great resurrection that awaits all those who belong to Christ Jesus. And after describing all of the wonders of the new body and the resurrection that await believers, Paul closes his discussion with this dose of practical application. Look at verse 58 of 1 Corinthians 15. Paul writes, "Therefore, my beloved brethren, be steadfast, immovable, always abounding in the work of the Lord, knowing that your toil is not in vain in the Lord." As we watch the last glimmer of twilight fade into darkness in our culture, this single verse provides us with three admonitions for how to live in the last days. Now, I want you to write them down on your outline. First of all, Paul says that in light of the last days, we need to be hopeful. Be hopeful. It was the billionaire investor Warren Buffett who said, "I have never seen Americans more fearful." Certainly, there's enough to be fearful about today, isn't there? But instead of being overwhelmed by the negative possibilities, Paul said, "I want you to be steadfast." That word steadfast means to be seated, firmly situated, settled in your emotions. The Hebrew equivalent is the word security. It's a word that means to be at leisure. Eugene Peterson describes that kind of security that God offers us as being the relaxed stance of one who knows that everything is all right because God is over us, with us, and for us in Jesus Christ. It is the security of being at home in a history that has a cross at its center. It is the leisure of the person who knows that every moment of our existence is at the disposal of God and lived under the mercy of God. Now, don't misunderstand what Paul is saying when he is saying, be steadfast. He's not telling us that we're to be lackadaisical in our attitude about life. Elsewhere in Paul's writings, he reminds us that we're in a death struggle against evil, against the forces of evil. And therefore, he says in Ephesians 5, verses 15 to 17, live your life then with a due sense of responsibility, not as men who do not know the meaning and purpose of life, but as those who do. Make the best use of your time. time despite all of the evil days. Don't be vague, but firmly grasp what you know to be the will of God for your life. When Paul is talking about being relaxed or settled, he's talking about having your inner emotions under control. In spite of the inevitable and increasing opposition, we can be settled in our spirits knowing that Jesus Christ is coming for us. The Bible calls that knowledge of Christ's return the blessed hope for Christians. In Titus 2:13, the Bible says, "We are looking for the blessed hope and the appearing of the glory of our great God and Savior, Jesus Christ." The only hope we have that keeps us from being overwhelmed by the difficulties of this world is the knowledge that one day Christ is going to deliver us to a better destination. Let me illustrate why that fills us with hope in this world filled with oppression. Let's suppose you happen to be somebody who absolutely hates the cold weather. The frigid temperatures coupled with the lack of sunshine makes you dread the winter. However, you have an employer who appreciates your productivity, and so he wants to reward you and encourage you. And so one day in October, your employer calls you in and says, "I know how much you hate the winter, so here's the deal I'm going to make with you. As soon as the temperature drops to 32 degrees and stays there for 7 days in a row, I'm going to send you on a 2-week all-expense-paid trip to Hawaii." Now, what would be your attitude when January rolled around? I mean, I imagine you would be checking your smartphone constantly, maybe hourly, to see if the temperature had yet dropped to freezing. And you might find yourself cursing the sun every time it appeared from behind the clouds. I mean, your hatred of the heat wouldn't be because of a sudden new affection you had for cold weather. You still dislike snow and ice and gray skies, but you understand now, as soon as that temperature drops and stays there, the closer you are to your deliverance to the shores of Waikiki. Now, listen to me. Jesus said, "I am going to prepare a place for you, and as soon as it's ready, I'm going to come and pick you up." However, the destination that Jesus has in mind is far more glorious than Hawaii, and your length of stay will be much longer than 2 weeks. It is a forever destination. But how do you know when departure time is coming? Jesus says, just watch the temperature. The temperature isn't going to start dropping. The temperature of world events is going to start heating up. Just watch for wars and famines and persecutions. When you see world events starting to heat up, don't get discouraged. Know, in fact, that your day of deliverance is near. Jesus said it this way in Luke chapter 21, verse 28. He said, "When you see these things, all of these terrible things begin to take place, straighten up, lift up your heads, because your redemption," that is your deliverance, "is drawing near." My friend and mentor for so many years, Howard Hendricks, used to say that the dejected expressions on most believers' faces would make them a perfect cover for the Book of Lamentations. You know, pessimism really is a poor advertisement for Christianity, isn't it? And yet, negativity is in vogue today for believers. Pessimism is something that is a regular byproduct of believers. You know, there's not a day that passes, and I imagine it's true for you, that I don't get a half a dozen emails that have been forwarded to me. People saying that the exploding deficits are going to mean we're going to be standing in red lines soon. Or they say that illegal immigrants are going to rape and pillage our country if we're not careful. All of these negative things that are going to happen. Let me ask you, are you naturally drawn toward people who are pessimistic? I don't know about you, but when I see a person like that coming, I want to run for cover. Non-Christians feel that same way. Pessimism is a poor advertisement for the gospel. What did Peter say? He said, "Be ready to give an account to everyone who asks you for the dreariness that is in you." No, he said, "Be ready to give an account to everyone who asks you for the hope that is within you." Christians are to be hopeful. We have the hope, the assurance that deliverance is coming. Paul said, "I want you to be steadfast." That is, be hopeful. Secondly, he says, be courageous. He uses the word here, immovable. I want you to be immovable. You know, we live in an age where compromise is celebrated. I mean, after all, if there are not any absolute truths, why shouldn't we be willing to engage in a little give and take with our beliefs? Well, that's okay in the political world. In the political world, compromise is usually necessary. But compromise is lethal in the spiritual world. The Bible says we are not to compromise our core convictions. In 1 Corinthians 15:58, he said, I want you to be steadfast and immovable. That is, remain firm in your convictions. I want you to consider, for example, the conviction, the steadfastness of the character Daniel when he was living under the reign of King Darius in Babylon. You remember the story. God had granted him favor and he had risen to a place of great power. Under Darius the king, there were three presidents and Daniel was one of those presidents. And they presided over 120 regions that were governed by a group of men called the satraps. And the satraps were very jealous of Daniel. They were jealous of his meteoric rise to power. Here's an immigrant who's come into our nation and suddenly he's become one of the presidents. And so the satraps set a trap for Daniel. Remember what they did? They went to King Darius and they said, King, we urge you for national security purposes to sign this edict that says anyone who worships another god other than you, King Darius, he shall become food, dinner for the lions, basically. Darius signed it immediately within 30 seconds, and so the message was taken to Daniel about what the king had ordered. How did Daniel react to the news about this new law that would forbid him from worshiping Jehovah God? Listen to Daniel 6:10. Now, when Daniel knew that the document was signed, he entered his house, and he continued kneeling on his knees three times a day, praying and giving thanks before his God as he had been doing previously. Had Daniel been like most people, if Daniel had been like me perhaps, I know what I would have done if I'd been given that message. I would have wanted to know exactly what was the king's attitude when he said that. What was his demeanor? What was his facial expression? Did he make any exceptions for me in that edict, one of his present? I would have quizzed the messenger, not Daniel. He went up on his rooftop in front of an open window, as he always had done, and he began to pray, not because he was trying to tout his spirituality. He prayed three times a day in front of an open window because that's what he always had done. Why would he stop now? Because of some edict from some king? No, Daniel knew from firsthand experience that kings come and go. When he had first arrived in Babylon, remember Nebuchadnezzar was on the throne, and Nebuchadnezzar had a sleepless night. He had a disturbing dream, and Daniel was given the power to interpret that dream. Remember what Daniel said to Nebuchadnezzar? He said, Nebuchadnezzar, one day your kingdom, Babylon, is coming to an end, and it will be overtaken by another power, and then another power, and then another power, until the final everlasting monarch begins to reign. He saw Nebuchadnezzar dethroned. He saw Babylon defeated by the Medo-Persian Empire led by King Darius. But Daniel also knew that Darius's days were numbered just like those of Nebuchadnezzar. And so instead of compromising his beliefs to fit in with some king who was transitory, Daniel chose to serve a sovereign king whose kingdom was forever. And that insight about the future gave Daniel the courage to be immovable in his convictions. Now, I believe it's only a matter of time until believers begin to suffer persecution for their faith in our country. I'm not saying overnight Christians are going to start being executed in America. History reveals that persecution comes much more gradually in cultures. First of all, Christians will begin to be ostracized by others socially. Public ridicule of Christianity is accepted today. Haven't you noticed how acceptable it is to make fun of Christians on television? But you would never do that about other religions like Islam. But it's okay to make fun of Christians on television. When is the last time you ever saw an evangelical Christian portrayed in a positive way in television or film? Once the public has developed a genuine distaste for Christianity, government is free to begin limiting the rights of Christians. And then, once that has happened, when Christians are socially ostracized and their rights are marginalized, it will become much easier for Christians to become the target of blatant persecution. You say, but Robert, you don't understand. We've got a guarantee against that happening in our country. It's called the United States Constitution. The First Amendment guarantees the right of religious freedom. Are you sure about that? You know, when Egypt was in turmoil, people were rioting in the streets that Egypt announced that it was suspending its constitution to preserve peace in the country. You remember in our own country, there was a time when we suspended our constitution, when we curtailed, abrogated the rights of Japanese Americans during World War II in the interest of national security. What makes you think such a thing will not happen again in the future? Daniel lived to experience that. You know, the Bible tells us that the final form of government in the last 7 years of Earth's history will be a dictatorship under Antichrist. There will be a 10-nation confederacy. All national distinctions will be abolished, which means all national constitutions will be abolished. And every hour that passes moves us closer to that day when Christians living in the United States will lose all of their freedom to worship freely. They will be forced to worship the Antichrist or to die. However, we don't have to wait till those final 7 years for the wholesale persecution of Christians to begin. I believe a continuing reinterpretation of the First Amendment of the Constitution will give our government sufficient authority to attack believers who defend the rights of the unborn, who oppose same-sex marriages, who exhibit their faith in the public square, and who insist that Jesus Christ provides the only way of salvation. Such persecution will take the form, I believe, of fines, threats of losing tax-exempt status, the incarceration of other people will be just some ways that American Christians will be tempted to renounce their faith. Do you remember here in the Dallas-Fort Worth area that a middle school student was suspended for a day from school because he politely in a class said he believed that homosexuality was wrong according to his religion? Now, it is only a matter of time until political correctness, multiculturalism, whatever name you want to give to it, causes the rights of Christians to be abrogated. How should we respond? Not if that happens, but when that happens. I want you to turn over to Acts chapter 5 for just a moment. Acts 5 tells us how to respond in times of persecution. You remember the Apostle Peter and the apostles were brought before the Jewish high priest, and they were condemned because they had refused to quit preaching the gospel of Jesus Christ. And in Acts 5, verses 28 to 29, Luke records this account. He said, the high priest said, we gave you strict orders not to continue teaching in this name, that is the name of Jesus. And yet you have filled Jerusalem with your teaching and intend to bring this man's blood upon us. But Peter and the apostles answered and said, we must obey God rather than men. Peter's response to these governing officials, I think, gives us three important insights about how we need to react when we are threatened with persecution for our convictions. Number one, pick your battles carefully. Now, Peter didn't have to call a prayer meeting when the high priest said this to say to fellow disciples, let's decide whether or not we're going to keep preaching the gospel. Jesus had already given the orders. In Acts 1:8, he said, you shall be my witnesses. He didn't have any choice but to obey Christ. Similarly, when we're ordered to keep silent about our faith in Jesus Christ, we have no choice but to disobey governing authorities. But there are some times that we do have a choice. Not every government law that carries religious overtones should be disobeyed. For example, Christians who refuse to pay their income taxes because they don't like the way the money's being used to support abortions. Or people who choose to disobey trespassing laws when engaging in or abortion protests shouldn't claim that they're being persecuted for righteousness' sake. Instead, they're being punished for failing to render unto Caesar the things that are Caesar's. And that's why I say when you decide to engage in civil disobedience, make sure if you're going to defy human authority that you base your decision on clear biblical commands or principles. So pick your battles carefully. Secondly, demonstrate respect when you disobey. Demonstrate respect. You see this in Peter. You know, when the Jewish authorities said to him, do not preach Christ any longer, he didn't say, I'm not going to listen to you bunch of Christ killers. You can go jump in the Lake of Galilee. He didn't respond that way. Instead, he said politely but firmly, "We must obey God rather than men."
7: Even in these confusing times of persecution and unrest, we must obey God rather than men. That's our mandate as believers. In closing today, I want to remind you about the fabulous opportunity to double the impact of your ministry gift through the $1.5 million in God We Trust matching challenge. 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
1: 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Again, that's P.O. 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I'm David J. Mullins, inviting you back next time for part two of the message, Last Days Living, right here on Pathway to Victory. 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
3: I know there are some people who say, well, I just wish we didn't talk about this gay marriage stuff. It is so controversial. We should just keep silent about it and not talk about it. We do not do the world a favor when we stay silent about what God has said. Best-selling author Joel Rosenberg offers this wise reminder. He said, it is becoming politically incorrect to accept the Bible's teachings on these and other moral issues. Nevertheless, the kingdom of God is not a democracy. The Lord is not running for political office. He is the King of Kings and the Lord of Lords. What he says goes. How blessed is the man or woman who follows the word of God, not his or her own desires.
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8: 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USA Radio News, I'm Ron Warner. First Lady Melania Trump and Treasury Secretary Scott Bessent are launching the Fostering the Future accounts in Washington, D.C. today.
9: The White House says the new financial

0: financial resource will empower foster youth to prepare for a fiscally independent future by enabling them to own a dedicated savings and investment vehicle. The initiative is part of the First Lady's Fostering the Future program. I'm Mark Mayfield.
1: Scientists are looking at whether some GLP-1 positive mood effects may begin in the gut.
2: Researchers in the science journal Cell Host and Microbe tested liraglutide, sold as Victoza and Saxenda. They found it appeared to boost a gut bacterium that helps create anti-stress chemicals. The study points to a gut-brain connection, possibly explaining why some GLP-1 users report better moods. Researchers still have to test whether that same link shows up in people. I'm Tammy Trujillo.
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5: And good afternoon, I'm Keith Black. King County Executive Gurmai Zahilai wants to invest more in child care and housing. Zahilai delivered his first State of the County address yesterday. In the address, Zahilai said too many people are struggling to afford child care and housing in King County. Zahilai also outlined plans to make government more accountable and efficient and create new bus routes. The city of Spokane is considering a proposal to prohibit large-scale data centers. Three city council members introduced an emergency ordinance yesterday that would place a one-year moratorium on data centers in Spokane. The ordinance would prevent the city from accepting or approving new building permit applications for data centers for 1 year. The move comes just days after Seattle passed its own one-year moratorium on data centers within city limits. Workers in Washington State saw their pay increase last year. Brad Ford reports.
6: The average annual wage in Washington State increased 4.9% last year to nearly $100,000 a year. Employment Security uses that number to determine the increase in unemployment insurance benefits, paid family and medical leave benefits, and the taxable wage base for employers. The average number of workers covered by unemployment insurance fell by nearly 7,000. The state's weekly wage increased $89 to $1,919. I'm Brad Ford.
5: A Texas couple has been indicted in Seattle federal court for allegedly running a psychic fraud scheme. Federal prosecutors say Doreen Evans, who went by Jolene Travis, and her partner Vinny Uatowicz would prey on vulnerable people. Evans convinced them she could cleanse their bad luck and needed their money to remove the curse. She had them buy gold and take out cash. Uatowicz ran the transfers and bank accounts. They're accused of taking around $2.5 million. They're charged with wire fraud and mail fraud. In sports, the Seattle Mariners lost last night in Baltimore 7-2, and they wrap up their four-game series with the Orioles tonight at Camden Yards, Seattle sending Brian Wu to the mound. In the WNBA last night, the Seattle Storm lost at home to Los Angeles in Commissioner's Cup play 88-83. Seattle will host Golden State tomorrow night. And the FIFA World Cup gets underway today with the first game between Mexico and South Africa in Mexico City. The U.S. opens play tomorrow in Inglewood, California against Paraguay, and the first game at Lumen Field, known as Seattle Stadium for the tournament, will be Monday afternoon with Belgium taking on Egypt. In our KCIS Seattle area forecast, we'll have sunny days into next week. Highs today and tomorrow in the 60s to mid-70s, 70s to mid-80s on Saturday, 80s to near 90s Sunday, mid-80s to lower 90s Monday, and cooling to the upper 70s to mid-80s on Tuesday. And last check, a few stray clouds, otherwise sunshine, 61 in Everett, 63 in Tacoma, and 63 at SeaTac Airport. With a news update, I'm Keith Black, KCIS 630.
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0: Most countries have ambassadors who act as representatives or diplomats in foreign countries. In the same way, believers are called to be ambassadors for Christ. It's not a responsibility reserved for pastors or missionaries. Today on Truth for Life, Alistair Begg shows us what is involved in such a calling.
1: John 13, verse 12, when Jesus had washed their feet and put on his outer garments and resumed his place, he said to them, "Do you understand what I have done to you? You call me teacher and Lord, and you're right, for so I am. If I then, your Lord and teacher, have washed your feet, you also ought to wash one another's feet. For I have given you an example that you also should do just as I have done to you. Truly, truly, I say to you, a servant is not greater than his master, nor a messenger greater than the one who sent him. If you know these things, blessed are you if you do them. I'm not speaking of all of you. I know whom I have chosen. But the scripture will be fulfilled. He who ate my bread has lifted his heel against me. I'm telling you this now before it takes place, that when it does take place, you may believe that I am he. Truly, truly, I say to you, whoever receives the one who I send receives me, and whoever receives me receives the one who sent me." After saying these things, Jesus was troubled in his spirit and testified, "Truly, truly, I say to you, one of you will betray me." Father, thank you for your word. And we pray now that as we consider its truth, that the Holy Spirit may be our guide, controlling my thoughts and my words, our hearts and our wills, our response, so that having heard Jesus say this, we might be enabled by the Holy Spirit to go out and do what he said, if you do this. And so help us then, Lord, to take seriously what the Bible says in order that we might do what it asks us to do by the power of the Holy Spirit. And we pray in Jesus' name. Amen. The sermon title for today was Truly, Truly Times Three. I thought that was really good. And no one really had much idea about it. But nevertheless, I have to write something in my notes. So there are three that we're considering. And the first of these we try to give time to, although the statement itself in verse 16 really is borne out, its impact is borne out by everything that goes before it. And in one sense, what he says in 16 is just a wonderful summary of the call to humility on the part of those who are his followers. And the attitude of heart is to precede the action of their lives. That's why 17 follows 16. If you know these things, blessed are you if you do them. Now, the next one is then in verse 20. Truly, truly, I say to you, whoever receives the one I send receives me, and whoever receives me receives the one who sent me. Now, we should note as well that Jesus, the extent of Jesus' love for these disciples to whom he speaks, is such that you will notice in the verses that actually precede 20, he is preparing his disciples for what is about to happen. It is clear from the text that the disciples are unaware of the fact that there is a quizzling among them. The reaction that comes later on makes that obvious to us. Of course, Judas knows and Jesus knows, but the rest don't know. And so what Jesus is doing here is making sure that they're not going to be caught off guard when this happens to them. And that's the significance of him quoting from the Old Testament, "He who ate my bread has lifted up his head against me, his hand, his heel against me, I beg your pardon." And if you remember when we studied 1 and 2 Samuel together, this is a reference to David's encounter with Ahithophel, who turns against David and seeks to do him ill. And so Jesus recognizes that when what is about to happen happens, it has the potential to upset them, to derail them, if you like, almost to undermine their faith. And so he lets them know, I want you to know that the scripture is going to be fulfilled, that the one who ate my bread has lifted up his heel against me. They surely looked at one another in this moment and wondered if they didn't say anything to one another. Perhaps their eyes said it. I wonder just exactly what he has in mind here. I'm telling you this now, before it takes place, that when it does take place, you may believe that I am he. Now, that is actually the great I am again. Remember, he's already caused such a ruction with the religious leaders by making this amazing claim to divinity. And he wants them to understand that when all that is about to unfold unfolds, although there may be that which just creates a wobble in their hearts or their minds, he wants them to be prepared so that they will be able to hold on, if you like. If this is an expression of love, isn't it? It's a generous expression. I'm not a fearful flyer, but I also like it when the captain says, you know, we're going to be taking off, and it looks like it's going to be pretty good, but until we hit the Gulf Stream, the jet stream, that's right, the Gulf Stream's in the water, jet stream's in the air, and he says, you know, when we hit that, you'll know about it. Well, he didn't need to tell us that, but man, when we hit it, I was glad that he told me. Because otherwise, when you hit it at a certain velocity and at a certain angle, it's an experience to be remembered. And so that's why he did it. It was very nice of him. It's the same tenderness that your parents say to you as a child when they say, you know, when we move house and you are going to be in a new school, the chances are that you're going to be unhappy. And the chances are that you will miss your friends. Why are they telling you that? Because that is going to happen. And when it happens, you're going to say, aha, they prepared me for this. That is exactly what the love of Jesus is doing for his disciples. And it is a wonderful encouragement. When things he might have said to them seem to be unraveling, you need to know that I am moving forward to do what is planned for me to do, which of course is a reference back to the previous chapter. And is truly, truly, I tell you, unless a grain of wheat falls into the earth and dies, it remains alone. But if it dies, it will bear much fruit. They had pondered that on that occasion. Now they're about to discover a distinct wrinkle in the material, as it were, and very kindly he prepares them. Now, in verse 16, they were warned, and we with them were warned, not to stand on any assumed personal dignity. Don't get ahead of yourself. Don't get out in front of your skis. Don't have too high of an opinion of yourself. Just don't do that, Jesus says, both by his word and also by his testimony. But having said that in verse 16, now you find in verse 20 that he's actually saying something different. He's not contradicting 16, but he is pointing out that those that Christ sends out have a dignity that is theirs, that is ours in Jesus, as ambassadors of the Lord Jesus Christ. The dignity is not in personality. The dignity is not in giftedness. The dignity is in being called to Christ, to know Christ, to live for Christ, and to go out and speak for Christ and bear testimony to Christ. In the awareness of the fact that the response of people to a straightforward statement concerning who Jesus is, why he's come, what he's done, and so on, is often the occasion of mockery and so on. And so Jesus is saying, you need to understand, fellows, that you didn't choose me, but I chose you, and I ordained you to go and bring forth fruit. This is John 15. Bring forth fruit, and that fruit will actually last. So you see what he's actually doing here. This is the scene. The move has gone from the crowd and from the public arena into a private arena with his immediate followers. He recognizes all that is before them. And what I think we must guard against is the idea, because this is an intimate scene. It is a scene of intimacy, without that question. But And I think I've read this in the past as a kind of intimate farewell. Jesus gets together with his disciples and in 14, he says, let not your hearts be troubled, you believe in God, and so on. I'm going away, I will prepare a place for you. And so there is something very tender about it. But to view it in terms just as an intimate farewell, almost as a kind of spiritual deathbed scene, is a real danger, I think. And for this reason. Because what Jesus is saying when he says that the hour has come, he's actually saying, listen, fellas, I am now facing the completion of my mission. The completion of my mission brings the beginning of your mission. I will go to the Father. You will stay. The Holy Spirit will be given to you. And you now will go out to the ends of the earth in order to bear testimony to me. So that what is happening here is, if you like, when we compress the hours that are involved in the whole discourse, is in one sense, Jesus saying to them, you know, you've got your marching orders here. The hour has come. This is what's involved. This is what it will mean. And then whoever receives the one I send receives me, and whoever receives me receives the one who sent me. Now, I read that wrongly because it's easy to read it incorrectly. Whoever receives the one I send, who's that? His disciples, those who he has called to himself. Whoever receives the one I send receives me. You're writing a gospel, a chapter each day, by the deeds that you do and the words that you say. Men read what you write, distorted or true. So what is the gospel according to you? Those who receive the one I send receive me, meet me. You are the light of the world, he says. I am the light of the world. Follow me, you won't walk in darkness. He says, now you are the light of the world. You go out and shine as your light in the world. And if you're frightened and you're fearful and you feel yourself to be the only person in your lab or in your office or in your schoolroom or wherever it else is, you need to remember this, that your humility of heart is a big, big plus. But don't take on some peculiar role of undue self-deprecation. Because there is a dignity that is now yours because you are my ambassador. Now, I think in the simplest terms, as you know, and I don't apologize for that, but as I sat and thought about this, I thought immediately of Mr. Spence. Well, you say, I wonder who Mr. Spence is. It's kind of suspenseful mentioning Mr. Spence, isn't it? Well, Mr. Spence was the headmaster of Carrollside Primary School. And Mr. Spence would come around all the classes in the primary school every day just to see what was going on and who were in the positions of usefulness and who were in the naughty positions. And every so often, a call would come from the office that there was a message to be taken around all the classrooms in the school, and Mr. Spence wanted somebody to go as his messenger. Oh, I wanted to do that. I want to do that. I want to do that. One, you get out of the class that you're in right now. Two, you can string it out for as long as you possibly can, going from class to class. And three, you kind of feel pretty good about it, especially if it is that school is going to be set free from its bondage 1 hour early this afternoon. And that's what you have to do. But you go in and you say that, and not in so many words. But actually, you don't say that. You don't say, I want you to know that. You say, Mr. Spence has asked me to say. There's all the difference in the world. Because the I want you to understand this can have a real smart aleck dimension to it. It can creep up on you, especially the longer you go in the faith. The more you understand the gospel, the more free you become about being able to articulate the gospel to people. And suddenly, we get the dignity, humility thing completely upside down. So that we start to take ourselves too seriously rather than acknowledging the fact that we are there at the appointment of someone else. What Jesus is doing here is actually anticipating verse 21 of chapter 20. When he had said this, he showed them his hands and his side, and then the disciples were glad when they saw the Lord. And Jesus said to them again, Shalom. As the Father, Shalom Aleichem. As the Father has sent me, even so I am sending you. Now, what this actually means is very, very important. It has a particular impact, I'm sure, for those who are called into positions of particular areas of ministry. But we speak wrongly when we talk about, are you in the ministry? No, there is no the ministry. There is ministry. There is preaching ministry, there is singing ministry, there is helping ministry, there's flower ministry, there's art ministry, there's caring ministry, there is ministry. And in Christ, we're in ministry. And we know ourselves to be flawed and failing, and we know what we're really like inside, and so does Jesus. But what Jesus is saying to us is very straightforward. Listen, when I go and I leave this to my disciples and they take it up from there, they will in turn make disciples who will in turn make disciples, and look at where you are. So when we go to people and we say to them, we implore you, this is 2 Corinthians 5:20, we implore you on Christ's behalf, be reconciled to God. That might sound a bit of a mouthful. We might not necessarily say it in those terms. But we get in a conversation with somebody and we say, well, what this is really about is about Jesus. He steps in between our sinful lives and the glory and the wonder of God in all of his holiness. We're actually alienated. We talk to our friends and we say that sense of insecurity and alienation that we sometimes feel that we often can't even explain. We say to them, what the Bible actually says is that that is just a product of the great alienation. And that what Jesus has come to do is to reconcile us to God. And I beseech you, on behalf of Jesus, who sent me to you, be reconciled to God. I wonder if we haven't left some real opportunities, as it were, on the table for just at the moment of closure, being afraid to follow through. I say that because I remember with the Campus Crusade background that I had, pushed on me by my mother and father-in-law, and particularly by my mother-in-law, she actually arranged, you know, the meetings that I was supposed to have with people. She decided, this person, you need to speak to this person. And I, of course, I responded to that with alacrity. Oh, what a wonderful idea, mother-in-law to be. And in actual fact, she set it up, and I remember this so vividly. This fellow died a few years ago. He was a pilot, as it turned out, for the airline that flies out of Pittsburgh, which is now, I guess, American. I forget what it was. Anyway, he was French. He was French, Michael, and he was a good tennis player. And she said, well, you should talk to Michael, and I've invited him over this afternoon so you can talk to him. And so he came over and we sat on the back porch. And so I did what I had been trained to do. I went through the four spiritual laws with him. I said, God loves you. He has a wonderful plan for your life. You're sinful. You're separated from God. And you can't know his wonderful plan for your life. But there's good news. Jesus has come in order to bridge the gap between you and a holy God. And he has done for you what you can't do. But here's the deal. You have to individually receive what Jesus has done in order that you might be reconciled to God. What do you want to do about it? He said, I want to receive Jesus Christ. I said to myself, oh, no, that can't, you can't do it like that. There's something's gone wrong in the whole system. I mean, this can't be right. I mean, I was flabbergasted. I was amazed. I said, no, I mean, yes, I don't know. Yes, of course, yeah. And we prayed together. And he trusted Christ. And all these years later, I ran into him again in Pittsburgh when he was flying in the airline, and he was an elder in his church. And then he got cancer, and then he died, and then he went to be with Jesus. But if I hadn't listened to my mother-in-law and had the guts to actually close the deal, someone else would have had to do it. Because clearly he was one of those that the Father had given to the Son. I think, you know, that in this present climate, with a humility of heart and an understanding of a dignity that comes through our calling and our relationship to Jesus, there is, you know, far more opportunities than we realize to take the gospel to our friends in a kindly way. Because what Jesus is actually saying, and I need to go to this last thing, but what Jesus is saying is that to reject that kind of appeal, if we go back to verse 20, we go back to that. To reject that kind of appeal is to reject Christ. And if anyone rejects Christ, they will be rejecting the one who sends Christ. And the one who sends Christ is the God who loved the world, that he gave his only begotten Son, that whoever believes in him wouldn't perish, but would have everlasting life. I don't know who wrote this, but it's good. And we move to the last point. Let us note that it is no light matter to reject and despise a faithful minister of Christ. A weak and ignorant servant may carry a message for a royal master, and for his master's sake, and ought not to be lightly esteemed. Contempt for Christ's ministers, when they are really faithful, is a bad symptom in a church and in a nation. We don't ever want to be a church that says, well, I like this one, but I don't like that one. It's a shared dignity. It's a shared calling. It's a shared privilege. It's a shared responsibility.
0: 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Now, if you listen to Truth for Life regularly, you've heard me ask for prayer for Alistair recently as he's been traveling and teaching at various events. And I recently had the opportunity to talk to him about how he has been speaking with young pastors and sharing his experience with them. You have found yourself encouraged by your interaction with these younger men and what you see in their heart and their desire to want to serve the Lord. That's been an encouragement, hasn't it?
1: Oh, it's fantastic. Yeah, I mean, it's really super. Years ago, reading J.C. Ryle, I read the part where the people asked Ryle, what is going to happen to the church, you know, when all you old guys go? And his reply, which is far more eloquent than this, goes along the lines of, you shouldn't worry about that because God has yet brighter stars in his universe. Mm-hmm. And of course, if you think of all that followed from the ministry of Ryle to the present day, then you realize how accurate he was. And that will always be the case because God has purposes from all of eternity that he's going to fulfill until finally the kingdom is there in all of its fullness and all of its beauty and glory.
0: 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Jesus knew who his betrayer was, but the other disciples didn't have any idea. Tomorrow, we'll hear warnings and encouragement gleaned from the traitor's story. 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
4: And on this Thursday, June 11th, 2026 edition of Newsmakers, Pope Leo says those who believe in Jesus cannot promote war. Michael Kastner reports.
5: Queridos hermanos,
6: speaking at the Sagrada Familia Basilica in Barcelona, Spain, Wednesday, the pontiff also said that those who believe in Jesus cannot kill the innocent. Thousands of people had gathered to hear Pope Leo, including the Spanish King Felipe VI and Queen Letizia. The mass marked the 100th anniversary of the death of Antoni Gaudí, the church's architect. The structure, which has been under construction for more than 140 years, is the world's tallest church at 566 feet. I'm Michael Kastner.
4: The Vatican's representative to the U.S. is calling for greater unity within the Roman Catholic Church. Archbishop Gabriel Cacha delivered his first address to U.S. bishops since Pope Leo appointed him Apostolic Nuncio in March. Speaking at the U.S. Conference of Catholic Bishops Spring Assembly in Orlando, Florida, Cacha emphasized peace, mission, and collaboration among church leaders. A Michigan-based evangelical foster and immigration resettlement charity is reaffirming its statement of faith and belief. Bethany Christian Services says employees must adhere to the updated statement, which is based on the Apostles' Creed and biblical principles. CEO Keith Curtin says the move aims to clarify the ministry's Christian identity and mission. Bethany also plans to license and relicense only foster families whose belief and practices align with the organization's faith-based standards beginning in June 2027. The organization says the changes will strengthen its mission and attract like-minded Christians. Texas has all but outlawed abortion, but at their state convention this week, Republicans are pushing the issue.
7: We are all in about every life matters, especially the unborn children.
4: Party President Abraham George says that members were polled at the start of the conference and a push to protect life was seen as a priority. Some of the GOP want to define life at fertilization, which could affect the destruction of frozen embryos. A resolution proposed by a Fresno County, California supervisor is facing criticism. Supervisor Gary Bredefeld wants to declare June Traditional Nuclear Family Month. It defines a traditional nuclear family as one husband, one wife, and any biological, adopted, or foster children. Bredefeld says the proposal is intended to recognize the nuclear family, traditional values, and the role of mothers and fathers in child development. It also says children, families, and traditional values are under attack, while criticizing what it calls anti-family groups, LGBTQ lifestyles, abortion practices, and transgender ideology. With June already being Pride Month, Jason Scott, executive director of LGBTQ Fresno, called the resolution a, quote, malicious, targeted attack. And that's Newsmakers for this Thursday, June 11th, 2026 edition. I'm Keith Black.
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8: Jesus said, "By this shall all men know that you are my disciples, that you have love one for another."
9: 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Ultimately, it's our choice.
8: Be known for your love. Be known as someone who builds people up, not as someone who tears people down. Be known as a person that one could call on

0: people come into the kingdom because they were sufficiently browbeaten by someone sharing their faith. Few have surrendered to Christianity simply because they lost a fiery religious debate. The Bible tells us His kindness leads us to repentance. God's love can soften the hardest of hearts. God's mercy beckons those who've lost their way. And coming up today on A New Beginning, Pastor Greg Laurie helps us learn to put the Lord's compassion into practice.
1: Hey, we're in 1 John chapter 4. It's part of our Unshakable series, and the title of my message is When Love Moves In, Fear Moves Out. 1 John chapter 4. Dear friends, do not believe everyone who claims to speak by the Spirit. You must test them to see if the Spirit they have comes from God, for there are many false prophets in the world. This is how we know if they have the Spirit of God. If a person claiming to be a prophet acknowledges that Jesus Christ came in a real body, that person has the Spirit of God. If somehow they claim to be a prophet but does not acknowledge the truth about Jesus, that person is not from God. Such a person has the spirit of the Antichrist, which you heard is coming into the world and indeed is already here. Point number one, if you're taking notes, we are in a spiritual war. John speaks of the Antichrist and Antichrists, plural. And remember, the prefix anti doesn't just mean against, though it includes that, but it also means instead of. So John is saying in the last days, you're going to see a lot of instead of Christs or fake Christs or someone pretending to be Christ or representing him. And so this is something we need to be aware of. So point number two, God is bigger and greater than everyone in everything else. God is bigger and God is greater than everyone and everything else. Look at 1 John 4:4. But you belong to God, my dear children. You've already won a victory over these people because, and I love this verse, greater is he that is in you than he that is in the world. The one that's in you is Christ. The one that is in the world is Satan or anyone or anything else that you think is a threat. Christ is greater than all of that. He's greater than Satan, greater than sin, greater than your problem. Point number three, if you really know God, you will love others. If you really know God, you will love others. 1 John 4:7, dear friends, let us continue to love one another. To love comes from God. Anyone who loves is a child of God and knows God. But anyone who does not love does not know God, for God is love. I love this. Earlier, we identified the three major themes of 1 John. Number one, God is light. 1 John 1:1, this is the message we've heard from the beginning. I declare to you that God is light, and in him there is no darkness. So God is light. Number two, God is love, reinforced right here before us. Thirdly, God is life. 1 John 5, he that has the Son of God has life. He who does not have the Son of God does not have life. Light and love are inseparable, sort of like grace and truth. Light and love. So, you know, light shows you what's really going on. You ever lose something in your car? It's really dark. You got to get it out of the garage. You got to get some light in there, and then you find it. Oh, that's where that burrito went that I lost 1 year ago. No wonder there was an odd smell in the car. So light exposes things. So maybe the light shines into a person's life. Maybe it's a friend of yours, the light of Scripture, a light of truth, and you see they're doing something they should not be doing. That's where love comes in. The light shows the problem, but the love wants to help the person in the problem, right? So the Bible says, if a brother or a sister is overtaken in a fault, you who are spiritual should kick them when they're down and tell as many people as possible, preferably on social media. You know that verse, right? Yeah, it's not in the Bible. What it really says is, if a brother or a sister is overtaken in a fault or stumbles in sin, you who are spiritual should restore such a person in a spirit of meekness and take heed lest you also be tempted. So what it's truly saying is, if someone's down, help them up, because one day you may be down and you may need someone to help you up. See, that's light and love. Light shows the problem. Love brings the solution. And God is love. Jesus said, "By this shall all men know that you are my disciples, that you have perfect doctrine." Well, we should have perfect doctrine as much as we can. We should believe the right things, but actually he didn't say that. "By this shall all men know you are my disciples, that you have love one for another." You know, one of the things that drew me to Christ was the love of Christians demonstrated toward each other. I looked at them and I thought, these people are weird. They seem to actually love each other. And I don't know what kind of home you were raised in, but I wasn't raised in what you call a loving home. I know my mom loved me in her way, but she never told me. She never affirmed me in that way, so I never heard it. She never hugged me. So I was kind of sort of a broken person when I first showed up at church, and some girl comes up to me I've never seen before, throws her arms around me and says, "God bless you, I love you, brother." And I'm like, You know, not everyone's a hugger. Some people say, "I'm a hugger." I'm like, "Oh no. How long is this gonna take?" It's taken me a long time to learn how to love, to learn how to say I love you, and to accept love from others. But that is a mark of a real Christian. Be known for your love. Be known as a bridge builder, not a bridge burner. Be known as someone who builds people up, not as someone who tears people down. Be known as a person that one could call on for help, a loving person. Don't be a grudge holder. Some people are known for their anger and that they're always upset about something. By the way, did you know that crows hold grudges? They remember and they literally hold grudges. So they did a study on this and someone put on a mask. And they went and captured crows. This did not go down well in the crow community. They immediately started talking about that person. You hear all the crows squawking? They're talking about you. They're evaluating you. And so it turns out that these crows would then kind of dive bomb the people if they wore the mask, even much later. In fact, after the original crows died, they found that their children did the same thing. So they're passing this grudge on to the next generation. This is all true. Say, "Greg, I didn't come here to church to hear about crows." I know, but let me finish. There's one virtuous thing about them. If you treat them well, they'll remember your kindness. So say you feed them, they'll bring you little gifts like little trinkets, buttons, bits of metal. Maybe if you're really nice, a dead mouse or something, I don't know. But you treat him well. It's like, hey, he's good. He's good in the crow community. We just sent out a tweet. Everybody knows it. Well, we don't even call them tweets anymore, do we? Anyway, so don't be like a crow and hold grudges. Be a loving person. Be a forgiving person. As I often said, when you forgive a person, you set a prisoner free yourself.
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1: 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And I've been to Israel many times, and I've led a lot of tours, and I have to say that's absolutely true. 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It's not just a travel experience. 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It's a vacation with a purpose. 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
2: 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Well, we're in the book of 1 John today for Pastor Greg's message called "When Love Moves In, Fear Moves Out." He continues now.
1: Point number four, God's love is greater than our worst fears. God's love is greater than our worst fears. 1 John 4:18, God demonstrated this love to us by sending his only begotten son. Such love is no fear, for perfect love expels all fear. King James translation, perfect love casts out all fear. If we're afraid, it is for the fear of punishment, and this shows we have not fully experienced his perfect love. I find this verse interesting. You might think John would say, courage is better than fear, or faith is better than fear, and that's all true. But instead, John says, perfect love casts out all fear. And the word that he uses for cast out or expel is a strong action-oriented word that means to drive out, to throw out with force. Fear and love are mutually exclusive. If you are living in fear, especially the fear of judgment, you have not yet grasped what it is to be loved by God. Please know this. You are loved by God. God is not mad at you. God is mad about you. And he loves you with the deepest love. And that evicts fear. Because if you walk around with a concern that, oh man, God doesn't love me and God's going to judge me, then John is saying, man, listen, when you know the love of God, it drives that fear away. And he's never going to stop loving you. Number 5 point, Romans 8:38 reinforces this when it says, I'm convinced that nothing can separate us from God's love. Neither death nor life, nor angels, nor demons, nor our fears for today, or worries about tomorrow. Even the powers of hell cannot separate us from God's love. And you know, our fears change with the passing of time. When we're little kids, we have little kid fears. I hope you don't still have those fears. You're afraid of the dark. You're afraid of the monster under the bed. You're afraid of abandonment. That's why divorce is so devastating, especially for children. I remember that well. As you get older, maybe your early teens, you have different fears. You have the fear of not fitting in, not being liked or accepted, not being good enough. Then you become a young adult. You have new fears. Now your fear is, am I going to find a career? Am I going to find someone to love me? Am I going to find a spouse? Or maybe you find yourself comparing yourself to others on social media. Then one day you wake up and you're an old person. And they have different fears too. How do you know when you're an old person? There are telltale signs. You know you're getting old when you sink your teeth into a steak and they stay there. You know you're getting old when you have a party and your neighbors don't even know it. You know you're getting old when your back goes out more than you do. You know you're getting old when you use the light on your phone in the restaurants to read the menu. Do you do this? I do it. It's like, I can't, this type is so small. It's so dark, so I get out the phone, I've got the light. It's such an old person thing. And I even find myself using my camera app so I can blow it up a little bit. What am I ordering here? That's a sign of getting old. You know you're getting old when your candles cost more than your cake. You know you're getting old when you drop something and you bend down to pick it up and you wonder what else you can do while you're down there. I don't want to come down here again. Is there anything else that needs to be cleaned or picked up? Let's get it over with. Signs of getting old. But the good news is God has something for you in every stage of life. To the child, God says, I'll never leave you or forsake you. To the teen, God says, you're fearfully and wonderfully made. To the young adult, the Lord says, I know the thoughts that I think towards you, thoughts of peace and not of evil, to give you a future and a hope. And to the elderly, God says, even to your old age and gray hairs, I am he who will sustain you. I've made you. I will carry you. I will sustain you and I will rescue you. I love that. Last point. Our love for God is a response to God's love for us. Our love for God is a response to God's love for us. Why do we love God? 1 John 4:19. We love him because he first loved us. I mean, when we just think about the fact that God loves us, it's overwhelming. You know, the Bible says it's the goodness of God or the kindness of God that brings us to repentance. His love wore down our rebellion. One day we just realized, why am I fighting with him? Why am I running from him? He loves me. And so I respond in love. I remember years ago, I believe it was 2006, I went to the last crusade that Billy Graham ever preached at. He was an older Billy, an elderly man, who needed help even getting up on the stage. They constructed a special pulpit for him that had a little stool he could sit on, but it looked as though he were standing. This is the last time Billy ever preached publicly. And I remember he stood up before this crowd. And he was not like a father figure. He was like a great-grandfather figure, but in my estimation, almost like a prophet-like figure. And he turned to the crowd and simply said, God loves you. And he turned to the middle, God loves you. And he turned to the other section, and God loves you. And those words carried so much weight because he lived a life that backed it up. And he could have said maybe 30 more things in that span of time, but just those simple words, God loves you. And I think that's something this culture needs to hear, and I think it's something you need to hear as well. God loves you. So what do? Well, I respond, I reciprocate. How can I respond to the love of God? Jesus said, if you love me, keep my commandments. So if you really love God, do what he tells you to do. But it comes down to this. You want to make sure you're in a relationship with him. So in a moment, I'm going to pray with you who are not sure. Pray with someone that has joined us who doesn't have the confidence that they're a child of God. They don't have the confidence that they'll go to heaven when they die. And you could just pray this prayer after me. Let's bow our heads, and I'm going to lead those of you who need Jesus in your life in this prayer. And I'm even going to ask everyone to join in this prayer as an affirmation for those who are praying it for the first time. So pray this after me. Lord Jesus, I know I am a sinner, but I know you're the Son of God who walked this earth. You were fully God and fully man. And you died on the cross for my sin and rose again from the dead. Now, Jesus, come into my life. I choose to follow you from this moment forward as my Savior and my Lord, as my God and my friend. Thank you for hearing this prayer and answering this prayer. In Jesus' name I pray.

0: prompted me to proclaim the gospel. And I spoke to the people sitting up on the rocks. I invited people to come to Christ. Some did, and I even baptized them. So I didn't really get into preaching for a couple of more years, maybe 3 years after that. And I didn't start doing evangelistic events for many years after that. But I was given sort of a glimpse into my future, like the trailers you see in the movie theaters that show you what a film is about. It's almost as though the Lord was showing me, you're going to end up doing this. And that's exactly what I did. So if a younger Greg went to see an older Greg, he would say, whoa, what happened to his hair? And then he would say, yeah, I knew the Lord was going to do something like this. And this is amazing. And I would give God the glory. So I tell this story and many more like it in this book called Jesus Revolution. Maybe you've seen the film. Have you read the book? So many people ask me so many questions like, wait, whatever happened to your mother? Did she ever come to the Lord? What happened to Lonnie Frisbee? What about this? What about that? All these questions. It's all in the book. And I want to send you this book, Jesus Revolution, for your gift of any size to help us continue to bring our ministry of a new beginning to more people around the world. 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
3: Father in heaven, thank you for this
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5: Hi, Jesus.
6: The Bible reminds us the Lord is near to all who call on him. 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
4: Yeah, you can just dial him up.
5: Isn't that cool? 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
6: this day. 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
7: Hi, this is Bob Marble from Cornwall Church. I wonder if you'd join me today in remembering the prayer that our Lord taught us to pray. Our Father in heaven, hallowed be your name. Your kingdom come, your will be done, on earth as it is in heaven. Give us today our daily bread, and forgive us our trespasses, as we forgive those who trespass against us. And lead us not into temptation, but deliver us from evil. For yours is the kingdom, the power, and the glory, forever and ever. Amen.
8: USA Radio News, I'm Ron Warner. A leading nonpartisan election forecaster says Democrats now have a clearer path to winning control of the U.S. Senate in November. Sabato's crystal ball shifted three key races in North Carolina, Ohio, and Alaska toward Democrats. Still, the ratings service says Republicans remain slightly favored to hold the chamber, where they currently have a 53-47 majority. Representative Ilhan Omar is pushing back against questions surrounding her finances and whether she is under investigation by the House Ethics Committee. Scrutiny has grown after

0: Financial disclosures appeared to show a significant drop in her reported net worth from several million dollars to under $100,000. House Republicans, led by Chairman James Comer, are calling for further review of Omar's finances and her past ties to the Feeding Our Future fraud case, while Omar denies any wrongdoing or the existence of an active investigation. From America's News Network, USA Radio News.
1: In our KCIS Seattle area forecast, we'll have sunny days into next week. Highs today and tomorrow in the 60s to mid-70s, 70s to mid-80s on Saturday, 80s to near 90s Sunday, mid-80s to lower 90s Monday, and cooling to the upper 70s to mid-80s on Tuesday.
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8: Hello.
7: Caleb, question for you.
8: Oh.
7: What foundational truth in the gospel or in Christianity do you think is most oft underlooked, underestimated, underappreciated? Is there any kind of like foundational idea in Christianity that you think we would do well to think more about?
8: Ooh. That definitely could be answered from culture to culture and individual to individual. In my experience, in my lowly opinion, in our culture, probably the ascension
7: of
8: Jesus.
7: I think it's fair.
8: The ascension and thus enthronement of Jesus Christ. But yeah. I'm also biased because I've been preaching through the book of Hebrews, which really hammers on that idea.
7: Sure.
8: But as you know, I remember as a kid being like, so why isn't Jesus still like running around helping us like convert people or something like that?
7: Yeah.
8: So maybe that.
7: No, I love that. I think that's great. There's so many of these ideas that the Bible actually talks about more than we might think.
8: Yeah.
7: But we just kind of take them for granted. We're like, oh, here's a fact, or here's a boom. It's just like this happened. It's like historical.
8: Mm.
7: And then therefore we don't, I think, plumb the depths of how it actually changes our day-to-day lives.
8: Mm.
7: A lot of the foundational truths do this. And today I want to talk about justification, but not just because I want to be like, here's a random scholarly theological word. We can kind of talk about some jargon. That's not the idea. The hope of this is that I've been struck that I've been convinced through some difficult times of my own and reading Romans 5, 1 through 5, which will be our verses for today, the source and the kind of main text of today's study. I've been struck that God actually offers us in two different ways. Through justification, he offers us a way to peace.
8: Mm.
7: And here's the whole episode today. Here's what it's based on. Here are the two ideas. That first of all, through our justification, through God making us right in Jesus Christ, we have peace with him.
8: Mm.
7: That's just what Romans 5 says. One says.
8: Yeah.
7: That's the idea. And so if we have peace with God, the question is, well, what else could matter? What else could really bring us down? If we have peace with the creator of everything, we're okay. But secondly, and I want to spend more time talking about this episode, is through examining the simple truths of the gospel and faith that lead us to that justification, how an examination of those concepts and those truths, those foundational truths of the gospel of Jesus Christ, we actually find stepping stones that light the path for us to actually engage in peace and joy through suffering.
8: Yeah, rejoicing in our sufferings. Doesn't sound great, doesn't sound very normal,
7: mm-mm.
8: and yet it is great and is supposed to be normal in the most beautiful and surprising ways, I think, in the Christian life.
7: Yeah, and Christian maturity, right? And so that's today's goal is if you've ever felt perplexed by these verses that tell you you to celebrate, jump for joy, shout for joy, consider it joy through your sufferings.
8: Yeah.
7: Our goal today in this episode is to help actually guide you through that process, Christian, that you maybe actually find a way through. The revelation of this passage, before we get into Romans 5, the revelation of this passage is not to make you feel shame when you suffer and aren't joyful about it.
8: Yeah.
7: Rather, the revelation of this passage is that it's an unbelievable mystery that it is totally shocking and surprising that God has a joyful path for you in your suffering.
8: Mm.
7: And you can find it by faith in Jesus Christ.
8: Mm.
7: That's a beautiful revelation of this passage.
8: Amen.
7: And it's an offer and a gift and a grace from God.
8: Mm.
7: All right. Enough preambling. Caleb, please read Romans 5, 1 through 5 for us.
8: Therefore, since we've been justified by faith, we have peace with God through our Lord Jesus Christ. Through him, we have also obtained access by faith into this grace in which we stand, and we rejoice in the hope of the glory of God. And not only that, we rejoice in our sufferings, knowing that suffering produces endurance, and endurance produces character, and character produces hope, and hope does not put us to shame, because God's love has been poured into our hearts through the Holy Spirit who has been given to us.
7: Amen. This is such a beautiful, powerful verse.
8: Yes, wow.
7: And it's founded on a whole few chapters before it. There's all these conceptions and ideas about justification really pops up first in Romans 3. We might talk about that a little bit in today's episode. And then the idea of the faith aspect of it, what that looks like, the quality of faith is talked about in Romans 4 with Abraham's example. But here's the truth. Look at verse 1, right? Therefore, having been justified by faith, we have peace with God through our Lord Jesus Christ. Have you ever seen Christians who struggle to believe this or who wrestle with this?
8: Yes.
7: I mean,
8: my own experience and in different churches across the United States, I've definitely seen some Christians, sadly, who were left with questions of, have I done enough? Am I right with God?
7: Yeah.
8: Am I saved? Is it going to be okay when I do die?
7: Yeah.
8: I've seen that a lot.
7: Yeah, and so this the first foundational truth we need to see in this verse is the kind of standing 10 toes, chest out, shouting of, therefore, having been justified by faith, we have peace with God.
8: Yeah, it's not peaceful to be wondering, am I right with God? Mm-hmm. Is my eternal destiny safe and secured?
7: And here's where we get into like lots of questions and lots of things where you can talk about, what about this? What do you know? Like, what does falling from grace mean in Galatians 4? We were Hebrews, right? There's all this stuff about people letting go of these things. But as long as we are trusting loyally in Jesus Christ, right?
8: Yes.
7: Faith isn't just simple belief or intellectual assent. Faith always has this quality of trust and loyalty. You might say one of the words that I know Caleb likes a lot, allegiance.
8: Oh, yeah.
7: Right?
8: Yeah.
7: Christian allegiance. So we are, but trusting loyalty, I think, is a definition of allegiance, basically.
8: Well, I mean, even, we're not going to talk about it, but the next chapter, as we call it, Paul will appeal to the Romans' baptisms in the past when they put their faith in Jesus. And he says, well, are we just going to sin so we keep getting more grace? He's like, no, obviously not. Mm-hmm. It's not how it works. But that gets at the loyalty aspect.
7: Yeah.
8: Right, not perfection, but loyalty.
7: Yeah, about our direction, right?
8: Yeah.
7: And so we have trusting loyalty, but our trusting loyalty is in Jesus Christ, our Lord. We have peace with God.
8: Amen.
7: And because he has justified us. And this word justified, it gets into this big question through the letter to the Romans, the whole Bible. What does it mean to be just? The word just and right or righteous are the same word, right, in the Greek. And to me, there's lots of definitions you can throw around. You can get into jargon and terminology. The one that stuck with me, it's the most helpful, particularly in the book of the Romans, but letter to the Romans, but other places too, is that righteous means as one should be.
8: Mm.
7: So God is righteous. He is as he should be. And he justifies us, which has the word just in it. It has a form of the word, which means he makes us, Caleb, listener, as we should be.
8: Mm.
7: So we are as we ought to be, and we are as we ought to be before God. So we have peace with him, and we are as we ought to be in the sense of how we were created to be in God's image and God's perfection. Not that we are perfect, but through Christ in some kind of grand mystery of his incarnation, his death, his burial, and his resurrection, we can be as we ought to be once again.
8: Mm.
7: And that is a work of God. through our faith.
8: Amen.
7: Well, by our faith through Jesus Christ. And so here's the first fact and the first kind of idea. If you're looking for peace in this world, you're looking for peace with God, then you have to really meditate. I would encourage you rather to meditate on these verses, meditate on this thought, this consideration, that justification, God making us as we should be through Jesus Christ, is our solid foundation for peace.
8: Amen.
7: There's no other foundation that's solid. Mm. Every other hope will disappoint you. Every other foundation for peace, it may work for the short term, but it will disappoint you. It will put you to shame, as your translation said, right? Mm-hmm. These hopes that we have. And so this is the kind of first important concept in this that we have to keep in mind.
8: Yeah, this justification, verse 2, we have access by faith into this grace.
7: Yes.
8: It's a gift in which we stand. That's why there's celebration and rejoicing. This is a gift.
7: Yeah. And Romans 3 will say that this gift is offered at a great cost, right? Mm-hmm. Now, apart from the law, the righteousness of God is manifested. This is Romans 3:21, being witnessed by the law and the prophets, even the righteousness of God through faith in Jesus Christ for all those who believe. For there's no distinction. For all have sinned and fall short of the glory of God, being justified as a gift by his grace through the redemption which is in Christ Jesus, whom God displayed publicly as a propitiation or as an atoning sacrifice in his blood through faith. Mm. This was to demonstrate his righteousness, because in the forbearance of God he passed over the sins previously committed. For the demonstration, I say, of his righteousness, or how he was just as he should be at the present time, so that he would be just and the justifier of the one who has faith in Jesus.
8: Amen. Wow, that's another rich passage.
7: Yes, I know.
8: There's a lot going on.
7: We're skimming these passages, right?
8: Yeah.
7: But the grand total of them, the kind of repeated hammering that Paul's doing in Romans 1 through 5, in 3 through 5, is faith, justification, hope, peace, joy through all the circumstances of life, not in some esoteric, arcane, like theological seminary, like, let's talk about justification and theology. No, he's saying to Christian folks who are struggling in non-peaceful times,
8: right,
7: your justification. God has made you just who you ought to be in Jesus Christ, and you can stand on that. And he did this not through some means of gold or silver, as you say in 1 Peter, but justification is God's work of making us right with him through Jesus' blood. His own son, his own blood, in a sense, which is a confusing idea, mysterious in itself.
8: I think that concept of, you know, righteousness on the cross, it is displaying that God's righteousness and love for humanity, and then the righteousness of, look, the blood must cleanse and purge sin.
7: Mm-hmm.
8: And so you kind of have that tension on each other, righteousness put on display.
7: Yes. And what's beautiful is we fail sometimes. We think righteousness means always being pure or holy. That's an aspect of God's righteousness. But when you define righteousness accurately, which is just being who you ought to be, as one should be, God's mercy and his grace are actually a part of his righteousness.
8: Amen.
7: And that's how God self-defined himself. Thank the Lord that he does that. Mm. He doesn't have to. But he's defined his righteousness as including grace and mercy. He is just and the justifier through faith. That's his decision for us.
8: Mm-hmm.
7: We benefit wholly from God's decided character. This is who he is.
8: Amen.
7: But also it is as he should be that he forgives us, because that's how he's designed it to be. And I think we can go down the round and round on this, but this is the beauty of this gospel truth. So as we come back, we'll pick up on, that's all been God's part, right? What he did. But this faithful aspect still has some lingering questions I want to talk about.
8: Yes.
7: So when we get back from the short break, we'll look at some from Romans 4 and talk about the quality of faith that justification comes through to us as believers.
8: All right, let's do it.
7: All that after this short break.
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5: And now, let's rejoin Ben and Caleb.
7: We are back. This is Evergreen Faith. I'm Ben, joined with Caleb as usual. And Caleb and I have been talking about this concept of, well, how can especially Christian folks find peace and joy in the difficulties of this world and the sufferings of our lives? Caleb, what have we been talking about to answer that question so far?
8: Yeah, kind of the results of justification, that we are justified. We are made right, made whole as we should be, mm-hmm. by faith. It's by faith in Jesus Christ. Because really chapters 1-3, you even read a part of chapter 3, is both Jew and Gentile, every single person has sin. Every yes. single person needs made right.
7: Yes.
8: They need justified. And so the way of justification is kind of the end of chapter 3 to the rest of chapter 4, mm-hmm. right? I really like chapter 4, verse 6, where he says, David speaks of the blessing of the one to whom God counts righteousness apart from works.
7: Yes.
8: It's from the Psalms. Blessed are those whose lawless deeds are forgiven, whose sins are covered, mm-hmm. right? Blessed is the man whom the Lord will not count his sin. So the results of that, of course, is peace with God.
7: Yes.
8: Not counted sin against. We're standing in a gift from God, and mm-hmm. that means we rejoice. In the second half of verse 2 of chapter 5, we rejoice in the hope or assurance of the glory of God. That is eternal life in his presence.
7: Yes.
8: And so now, shocking, the turn where we're going to go here into verse 3 is we also rejoice, not just in this future eternal life, but we rejoice in our current sufferings.
7: Yeah, because of all the foundational truths, right?
8: Yeah, let's talk about it.
7: And that's what we're doing, is seeing justification. It brings us peace with God. So justification through Jesus Christ is our solid foundation for peace, because we have peace with God. And justification is God's work of making us right with him through Jesus' blood. This is all stuff you've been saying, Caleb, just now to bring us back up to speed. And one of the questions, before we move on even to verses 3 through 5, which we're going to, is, well, what is this quality of faith that brings us justification before God? Look here in Romans chapter 4. I'm going to start in verse 16 and then kind of skip around a little bit. But there'll be Romans chapter 4, 16 through 25 will be the gist of it. And this is where it says, talking about all the salvation, the justification from God. For this reason, it is by faith, in order that it may be in accordance with grace, right? This gift you've been talking about, Romans 5, that Paul's been talking about. So the promise will be guaranteed to all the descendants. Abraham, in the presence of him whom he believed, even God, who gives life to the dead and calls into being that which does not exist, verse 18, in hope against hope, he believed, so that he might become a father of many nations according to that which had been spoken, so shall your descendants be. Without becoming weak in faith, he contemplated his own body, now as good as dead, since he was about 100 years old, and the deadness of Sarah's womb. Yet, with respect to the promise of God, he did not waver in unbelief, but grew strong in faith, giving glory to God, and being fully assured that what God had promised, he was able also to perform. Therefore, it was also credited to him as righteousness. Now, not for his sake only was it written that it was credited to him, but for our sake also, to whom it will be credited, as those who believe in him who raised Jesus our Lord from the dead. He who was delivered over because of our transgressions and was raised because of our justification. Mm. Listener, I know I just read a whole bunch of text from Romans 4, and it's a lot of heavy stuff, but this is what I want us to see, to think about. Do you notice what it says about Abraham when the promises God made? What did Abraham consider first?
8: Why, that he was as good as dead?
7: Yeah. This is always, read Hebrews 11. All the descriptions of faith in Hebrews 11 are about life from death. Abel's blood still speaks, even though he's dead, right? Abraham thought that God would raise Isaac from the dead in Hebrews 11. Mm-hmm. All through and through, so many of these are about faith in God, is about life coming from death. Paul will say this in 2 Corinthians 1 when he talks about the great peril of death he was going through. Mm. But God who brings life from the dead saw us through.
8: Mm.
7: And what I want to see here is that this idea of justification, the faith required from us, the faith, like this trusting loyalty, is that we trust in God even through death, that the life will come. And this is why the simple truths of the gospel are significant, is because Jesus Christ, we believe he was incarnated, he is God's son, that he died willingly. But then finally we believe, we also believe in the ascension and enthronement like you started with, but finally after we believe he was raised from the dead.
8: Yeah, that gets to the ascension and enthronement.
7: Yes.
8: Yeah.
7: And so God justifies those who trust in his power to bring life from death. That's what's in Abraham. And in chapter 4 we see all these ideas, faith, grace, hope, giving God's glory as well, which is all the stuff you were talking about in chapter 5, verse 2, through whom also we have obtained our introduction by faith into this grace in which we stand. Mm. We have access by faith into this grace in which we stand, and we exult, we shout for joy in hope of the glory of God.
8: Mm-hmm.
7: God's glory has this idea of weightiness, eternal weightiness. And that, what that, in contrast, draws the picture of is that the things we go through now, the life here is full of vanity and fleeting things that have no weight or substance, especially relative to the glory of God.
8: Mm.
7: And so, listen, I know maybe I've thrown a lot of terms around in the past few minutes, listener, but what I want us to see is that the quality of trusting loyalty in God that Abraham had was that he, like we who believe in Jesus Christ, his incarnation, his death, and his resurrection, is that God brings life from death.
8: Mm.
7: And his justification, the peace we have with him, guides the way for us to understand our current sufferings, the tribulations. Tribulation means great crushing pressure. The crushing pressures you are going through right now, listener, God has a way of joy for you, founded in his justification through Jesus Christ, but also he has a way for you to shout for joy through the suffering you're facing right now.
8: This is, I'm looking at, for have trouble, tribulations. Jesus says this in John 16:33, in this world you will have trouble, mm-hmm. tribulations. It's the same word. Paul says in Acts 14:22 in his preaching that those who come to Christ as have faith in him, they must go through many troubles or yes. hardships, tribulations into the kingdom of God.
7: Yeah.
8: Which is, I think, why we're headed here the last couple of minutes, is why there's a rejoicing.
7: Yes.
8: That if there is this battle, the flesh mm-hmm. versus the spirit, the persecution even mm-hmm. for my faith, I know, okay, First Peter might say, my faith, I'm being refined
7: yes.
8: by these things.
7: Yes. Yeah, and Peter also would say in chapter 3 that God might will it so that you should suffer. Mm-hmm. Or First Peter 4, he would say, don't be surprised at this fiery ordeal among you, as if some surprising thing has happened. Or in Philippians 1, Paul will say that God has granted you to suffer. These are really challenging ideas. Or in James chapter 5, where he says, we count those blessed who endured, right? And he mentions Job, because we see the end of God's working. We see other people go through suffering, and Christians do this. We look at the way we define great Christians, always almost, is what? Look what they endured and stayed faithful.
8: Mm-hmm.
7: And we love that in other Christians. But guess what, listener? And guess what, Caleb? Like, when we go through sufferings, we're like, I don't want to be great.
8: Right.
7: I don't want to suffer. And I get it. I'm not trying to be unsympathetic. But the point of this that Romans is revealing to us is, first of all, that through justification, we have peace with God. So nothing else really matters, because we have peace with the creator of everything, who loves us and gave his son for us.
8: Mm-hmm.
7: But secondly, he's also leading us to shout for joy in our tribulations and our great pressures of life. He is leading us to shout for joy. Why? Mm-hmm. What does it say in verse 3?
8: It produces endurance.
7: Yes.
8: It produces endurance. Endurance produces character. Character produces hope. And this hope doesn't put us to shame.
7: Yes. Mm. And so all of this is founded on the profoundly simple truths of the gospel.
8: Yes.
7: That God loves us. So he came in the flesh and lived. John 3:16. He sent his son because he so loved the world.
8: Mm.
7: And because we believe in that, we know that God loves us. And then Jesus, he went to his death willingly, right? This is the other truth that brought us to justification, that Jesus died for us. And he did that willingly to save us. And then finally, we believe that he raised him from the dead. And so we know that God has power to bring life from the death. And so whatever suffering you're going through, God can bring life through it. And this starts to change. The simple truths of the gospel start to change how we view our current circumstances, because God has lovingly placed us in this world full of suffering, like he placed his son.
8: Mm-hmm.
7: And he has planned for us to suffer to bring him glory and others glory, an eternal weight of glory that's greater than the fleeting, vain lives we live.
8: Mm-hmm.
7: And no matter what effect that actually leads us to in this world, God's going to cause it to bring life for us and others. And I know that maybe sounds grand and kind of aggrandized or whatever, but the idea is that it actually gives us so much purpose and hope that doesn't disappoint. And what's the final line of verse 5?
8: Because God's love has been poured into our hearts through the Holy Spirit who has been given to us.
7: Yes. And so all of this is about God's great love for us. God loves us so much that he sees us as in some senses, equal to Christ in our ability to suffer for this world, which is not really true. I'm not really equal to Christ. Don't mishear. I'm not being blasphemous.
8: That's good.
7: That's how the apostles said it, right?
8: Yes.
7: Peter and John. We're able to suffer just like Christ for the good of this world. That's crazy.
8: Mm.
7: That's unbelievable. They saw the joy in it that we so often miss.
8: Mm.
7: So the question is, as we wrap up, how can we find that joy that is so often missed, or that peace that is so often missed? And I don't want this to be trite. I don't want this to feel like, you don't understand the suffering I'm going through. I know that suffering is real in this world. I've seen it in my life these past few months in different ways. And the first point is what we start with here, which is, what's the first most foundational way to find peace in this world?
8: Knowing that we are justified, made right, made whole, simply by our faith.
7: Yes. We can't underemphasize that, and we can't overemphasize. Like, it's like, this is the most important kind of foundational truth, that God has justified us by our faith in Jesus Christ.
8: Amen.
7: And that faith actually points us to stepping stones that light the path, I believe, for the light the joyful path through our suffering. Let me explain. We believe in the elemental aspects of the gospel, which are the incarnation of Jesus Christ, God's own son, came into the world because he so loved the world. Mm-hmm. He died because he so loved the world, willingly died, and God raised him from the dead. Christian listener, especially, I want you to see this, that these foundational truths of the gospel open up. They reveal this surprising path. There is a surprising path that God has laid for us. You are suffering right now, maybe. God has a path of joy for you in this suffering. Mm-hmm. If you understand that he loves you, and so his son came and lived.
8: Mm-hmm.
7: Understand that God, Christ loved you so much that he was willing to suffer, and that whatever suffering you're facing, God will bring life through it by his spirit, who he's poured out richly in our hearts, right? And so what I want us to see as we ponder these foundational truths is that the more we meditate on the gospel itself, the more it actually equips us to appreciate that whatever we're suffering right now, God has a loving purpose for us and for others, and for his glory to be seen through us in this world.
8: Mm-hmm.
7: And that's where we can start to shout for joy and rejoice, just like the apostles did before us.
8: Mm-hmm. And they rejoice in the most unlikely of circumstances.
7: Yes.
8: And that's the thing we're looking at here, is why we know we have this justification, because we know we have the love of God and the giving of his son and the giving of his Holy Spirit.
7: Yes, these gifts, these graces we stand in, right? These are all the, there's not just grace. I know it's singular here in Romans 5, but it's actually graces. God's grace is so manifold. It's so multifaceted, and we stand in his grace.
8: Yeah, and the quick warning as we wrap up here is, if we're not suffering in any way and being conformed to the image of Christ, we'd have to say, hold on, I'm actually not experiencing that grace.
7: Yeah, I'm actually not hoping in and looking for his glory either.
8: Yeah.
7: I'm looking for mine, maybe, or I'm trying to carve out this world for myself. And so suffering actually is the way.
8: Yes.
7: That's what the gospel presents. Like, suffering is the way. And so, Christian, if you're suffering, and likely you are suffering to some degree right now, realize that God is working his glory in it, and find your joy and share the joy in that with other Christians, other people, that God is joyfully working through you as his child.
8: Have peace.
7: Yes, and have peace. I hope these thoughts find you in a place where they can be helpful to you, and where God's word will help you, lead you in peace and joy in your circumstances right now. If we can pray for you, please let us know. But this has been another episode of Evergreen Faith. We'll be back same time, same place next week. God bless you.
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11: His life changed in a split second. His head slammed into a player's knee, and he was paralyzed from the neck down. Chris Norton was a college football player. Doctors gave him just a 3% chance of regaining any leg or arm movement. But through 4 years of grinding rehab, he gained enough mobility to walk at graduation. After three more years of PT, he walked 7 yards down the aisle to marry Emily. They started the Chris Norton Foundation, which hosts summer camps for disabled children. 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Chris refuses to allow what he can't do paralyze him from what he can do. A lesson for all of us.
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1: 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It's from 2 to 3 p.m. on AM 630 KCIS. 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
3: 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I'm Dr. James Dobson, and I'm thrilled that you've joined us.
4: Well, welcome to Family Talk, the broadcast division of the Dr. James Dobson Family Institute. I'm Roger Marsh. Question for you. When you're angry with your spouse, what do you do with that anger? Do you let it out right away? Do you hold it in? You know, most of us have been told that it's healthier just to get it all out. But is that really true? On today's edition of Family Talk, we're going to revisit one of Doctor's classic conversations with the late Gene Lush, a gifted counselor, family therapist, and a frequent guest, as I mentioned, here on Family Talk. Gene challenges the popular idea that venting anger is always the healthiest choice. Instead, she offers a biblical, practical approach to handling conflict in marriage before it does lasting damage. Here now is Dr. James Dobson to introduce his dear friend, Gene Lush, on today's edition of Family Talk.
3: I have the privilege today of letting our listeners hear from a friend who's already gone. She's in heaven. Her name was Jean Lush, and she was a gifted counselor and family therapist, and I had her on the program many times. What a great lady she was. Mm. She had such wisdom and such insight into family life. She authored many books, including Mothers and Sons and Women in Stress. And I had her on the program, as I said, many times. Today, we're going to roll back the clock to the 1980s when Jean and I talked about the subject, diffusing anger in marriage. It's still good stuff after all those years, and I'm anxious for our friends to hear it.
5: Let me just start with this question. In the late 60s and early 70s, all the schools of psychology, certainly all the secular schools of psychology, and most of the counseling programs were telling people that stored anger becomes hate. Therefore, never store it, ventilate it. And if you feel angry, lash out at the other person. And counseling programs were designed where they taught people to hit each other with what they called encounter bats, which were foamy-like things, slam the fist on the table and scream and curse and say mean things about your parents and so on. We came through a whole era of that. I never bought it. I know you never bought it. But that was the psychology of the 70s. Where are we now? How do you see anger, and when should it find expression?
6: I could never buy it because I very quickly found that it escalates itself into a vicious cycle that went on, because I think the more anger we're going to express in a way that attacks another, the more it'll generate.
5: Yeah.
6: Now, I feel that we have to find ways of expressing anger so it literally goes into the ground. Mm-hmm. You see what I mean? That doesn't become destructive to another person. I feel that many marriages are destroyed, you see, through these very theories. Too many people have come and gone through this, you see, in their marriages, and then we find that love goes out of the door. You know what I mean? There's a great deal of anger constantly expressed.
5: Yeah, if I could make an analogy, I think the psychologists of the early 60s thought of anger as a quantity. Let's say you have 10 ounces of anger. So let's open the valve and let's release 10 ounces of anger and let it run into the ground, and then you will have zero anger. But instead, the process of releasing that anger produced 20 ounces of anger. In other words, the very process of ventilating and of expressing it to the other person and screaming and and doing all that you do to let it go, it builds additional hostility and conflict. So it's not really a ventilation at all.
6: No, it isn't. And you see, a marriage cannot afford that. Because, you know, I've always felt that the love in a marriage has got to be guarded very carefully. And so I just don't think that great love can stand too much anger. It can stand some. But the trouble with anger is it escalates, you see, until it becomes destructive. And in no time it does. Because when one person expresses it, the other's only waiting their turn to hit back, you see, with more anger. And so it begins something that eventually people who once had great love for each other wake up one morning and find it's simply gone because it's really, really been destroyed.
5: All right, I'll play devil's advocate with you. Mm-hmm. I'm a woman. I worked 3 hours fixing a meal for my husband, and I had candles on the table, and I fixed the favorite thing that he wanted. He knew I was doing this, and he came walking in an hour and a half late. It was cold. The evening was ruined. I feel that he's disrespected me, and he could have at least picked up the phone and called me, and I am white hot with anger when he walks in. How can I keep from feeling that way? And if I feel that way, shouldn't I jolly well tell him about it?
6: I don't think you can keep from feeling that way, but when it comes to jolly well letting it out, then I'm going to say, hey, wait a minute. Let's see what we can do about this. Perhaps it would be better to wait and think it over a little bit. And because if we do it right away, okay, so we'll take that point that the brute has disregarded all our feelings and I don't feel loved, you see here. All right, when he walks in at that time, our tension is high, isn't it?
5: Yes.
6: And we're going to really let him have it. But the trouble is, at the height of the tension, we're going to bring something else in. So this is the kind of thing that we will do.
5: What do you mean? You'll remind him of the last time he did something dumb.
6: And I might say to him, well, this isn't the first time that's happened. Then in no time I'm saying, you always do this to me. In fact, I remember right back in our honeymoon, you don't care about the way I feel. You see, in no time, when you start in, while at the height of the tension, you're going to bring in a lot of other things.
5: You build a case.
6: You build a case, and in no time there are accusations hurled. All right, now supposing now I want to really guard my marriage. I am feeling mad, say. Now, I might decide at that time not to say anything until I've had a chance, you know, to really to think this over, because I don't want this to happen again, but I don't want to have a row right now. All right, now the first thing that I might do now, perhaps, is to call up a very, very close, supposing I have a very trusted close friend. By the way, this is what I call debriefing. Now, this is one thing. We could meet a friend. I remember such a friend calling me up once many years ago about a situation where she was feeling mad about the whole family and really had walked out on. She had reason to be mad over, you know, over this. But instead of having it out with the family, she called me first and we sat down just for an hour and a half and you know, she talked over the situation. Now, the time she talked it over, the tensions were being loosened. They were flowing out. When the tensions now, in a sense, were let go, she was able to think of a good solution. And the time she got around, that was a few days later, and the solution really worked. That was sitting the whole family down and explaining logically what had happened to have made her feel. Now, she might say something like this, not, you don't care how I feel, you know what I mean? Mm-hmm. It's, I had a problem. You know, with the way things went last weekend, I found that everybody went out and I was left to do the full brunt of the work. And, you know, that isn't really the way a family can run. So, but when we have let some of the tensions out, then I think we can rationally handle the actual problem itself, you see, without all that buildup of tension. We're not likely to go back and call up all kinds of accusations. We're much
5: now,
6: more.
5: You're not suggesting that a woman keep to herself and to her friends her anger over a situation like that.
6: No,
5: but that
6: certainly
5: she
6: not.
5: Ventilate first to a good friend and then confront the issue when she's under better control?
6: Some of the time. Now, I'm not saying always. This just happened and it worked beautifully because now this is a very dear, special, close friend, you see.
5: Your advice is controversial, isn't it?
6: Very controversial here.
5: I'm not sure that I know anyone else who is saying when you're angry, don't blow it off.
6: Wait a bit.
5: Wait a bit.
6: Can I go back to when I first learnt this lesson, and this was a crisis in my life. As I said, I came from a fantastically wonderful home, and now I'm going to tell you something kind of very special. I received a letter from my mother, and it was a letter which upset me because it was criticizing everything that I was doing, you know what I mean? Mm-hmm. Moaning about the kids' behavior, and two of my children were awfully lively when they were kids, and they were hard going. And sometimes I used to feel very hopeless about it, and I was having a hard time. But I got a letter from Mother, and it was just the most discouraging letter. Everything, it seemed like I was doing was very wrong. Now, I was dreadfully upset by the letter, and in no time I got angry, really angry about what was said in that letter, because some of it wasn't even true to the facts. All right. Now, do I get on the phone and call Mother up and go for her, as it were, and tell her the way I'm feeling? Well, I'd begun to walk with the Lord in such a way that I knew the Lord didn't want me to do that. I went next door to my friend who was doing the washing, and I said, please, can you stop? I have to talk to you for a few minutes, you see. I talked it over. She didn't say anything back at all. She's a very wise girl. She didn't say anything. She just let me talk to her for a few minutes. So I began to wait, and I particularly read Psalm 37. You know, that really is a good woman's psalm because it says, hey,
5: fret
6: wait
5: not
6: a bit.
5: When other people do wrong.
6: Wait a bit, it says. And so I decided that I would not answer my mother at all. I would just wait until the Lord's time to deal with that. Mind you, I was still feeling very hurt and very angry, and I think I had every right, probably, to have called her up and told her how I feel. Oh, by the way, at the height of how I felt, I said, this is it. I will never see my mother again. You know, you get those feelings
5: sure
6: when
5: you're
6: first angry. Man, can you do damage when you're first angry? And so luckily, it was the Lord that held me from doing that. All right, I waited a little bit, and suddenly a sister said to me, oh dear, Mother is fretting. Mother says she wrote a letter to you and she's sure you'll be very angry. Well, I didn't do any more. Soon Mother called and she said, I'd like to come down and talk to you. Now, this is what happened. Mother had had some very great strains coming from other members of the family at that time. And Mother didn't know how to handle it. And me being a little mother saw me as stronger than the others, so guess what? She took it out on me.
5: Yeah.
6: But it had nothing to do with the facts. And when Mother explained, you know, what the facts really were and how badly she was felt, you know, feeling, to this day, I can only thank the Lord for keeping me from responding to my mother in anger. And I have never forgotten that. And so I can honestly say I do try to wait on the Lord about this business of anger. And over in my life, I'm so glad that God has held me from responding to the anger that I feel.
5: You could have picked up the phone and said things that would be remembered till her dying day, and yours.
6: And do you know that Mother was having a heart attack? Mother did have a bad heart, and it wasn't long after that she had to go back into the hospital for a rest. Can you imagine how I'd feel today if I had called up and told Mother off for the pretty hard things that she had said? But the Lord stopped it, and slowly I debriefed that. And look, another thing, the longer you take over thinking about it, brings healing. Look, time does bring healing. You know, when we're angry over something or with somebody, it's always wise to wait a bit, because I don't think we're necessarily storing up anything that's going to hurt us, especially if we deal with it properly.
5: As a matter of fact, it's been discouraging to me to not be able to remember the details of what I was so angry over a few weeks ago. Have you ever gone back and said with your wife, you know, you remember that fight we had? What was that again? What you done? And your partner says, well, you know, I don't remember, but boy, I was sure mad. all of that is gray, except for the highlights or the lowlights, the most significant moments. It's all a blur. It's the contradiction between the intensity of feelings at the moment and these insignificance of things just a few weeks past.
6: Now, there's another thing that I think, now again, is it okay for me to refer to another experience?
5: Absolutely.
6: It seemed to me I learned by this experience. Now, this experience happened, I think, about the same time as one with my mother. This was an occasion in which another Christian friend was involved, and we had been very, very close, and all of a sudden, that friend felt that she had to tell me something about another member of my family that hurt me very much, you see. And I was terribly, terribly angry. I never remember at any time in my life feeling so angry with a friend that I had never had a crossword with up to this time. And because I think that our immediate response of anger builds up a tension, and the tension is striving toward discharge. Mm-hmm. Now, at that point, the kind of discharge is often destructive, because we sort of get discharge at that point of anger by hurting somebody. Mm-hmm. Now, this happened on a Friday night, and I think my husband was at time away preaching, so I had no one to talk it over with. You see, I was alone with my children at the time. And I found next day I was so disturbed by the anger that I was feeling that I couldn't concentrate on anything. I was like a driven animal in a cage, you know what I mean? Trying this, trying that, and feeling vengeance and hate and all the yucky negative feelings that you can imagine was going through my mind. And by Sunday, I sent all the kids off early to Sunday school, and I knew that I could not touch my Bible at that time. I felt so angry. But I decided now that I would explore the verses in the Bible, everything I could find about anger in the Bible. And I particularly found parts, you know, that mean of, let's see, it's the 13th of Hebrews, 12th chapter of Romans, Psalm 37, many passages now here that talked about, if anger gets a hold, it becomes a root of bitterness and hurts other people. And I also learned that vengeance was mine, saith the Lord, and there were many passages on how you wait on the Lord. Now, at that time, I had no real teaching that taught me how to handle that anger. So I got down on my knees and I said, all right, Lord, I will do everything in your word that you've said to do. And, of course, I found plenty of instructions. Wait on the Lord, return good for evil, vengeance is mine, saith the Lord. And it suddenly dawned on me, now, by the way, now I can give a name to it, but I didn't. I released my right to have that anger to the Lord. On my knees, I said, all right, Lord, I give it to you. Mm-hmm. I can't help the way I feel, but I give you the resolution of this. You see, I won't do anything now. I'm not going to do a thing. I'm going to give it over to you. Now, that was about on a Sunday. I was able to continue my work that day. It was so interesting because Monday I found I did quite a lot of work. I still felt pretty mad, but it was ebbing. It was ebbing. And I had a feeling the Lord was going to undertake. Now, a very strange thing happened. When that girl got home, her husband said, what'd you go all the way up to Jean's for? And she said, oh, I thought she really ought to know about these things are going on, the kind of rumors. He said to her, you little fool, is what he said. Those things are not true. He told her then how they came. There was no truth in what the girl had believed. And he said, oh, I'm so upset with you for doing that. He said, you better get on that phone. You better get a hold of her. You know. Mm. Now, the strange part was, never had I been so angry with anybody in my life as I was at that time. By the Tuesday night, when my friend called, and she said, oh, how can I ever put this right? I find now what I said to you wasn't true. But the funny thing was I said, oh, forget it. Just not bother with it. But, you know, the Lord had done that. Mm-hmm. See, by releasing my anger to the Lord truly took it out. We went on with our work tremendously, and it was gone. Hmm. Now, this is for the Christian.
5: Jean, let's talk about other things for the Christian and the non-Christian. I suppose this would work in both contexts. But not only can you ventilate anger by talking to a friend and waiting, what about exercise as a debriefing or a reduction of tension?
6: I call that defusing. Now, there comes a time when we're really mad, you know, here and now. We're feeling kind of vicious with all the tension, that we can really translate that into action? This is the time to clean the basement out, clean the garage out, go prune those prickly roses, go dig the garden. And when I'm with groups and dealing with this, it's fun to hear the different ways. Women know how to diffuse very often. And the things they say, a lot of them, of course, say they just go shopping. Mm-hmm. And they walk round and round until some of this has ebbed out. And so women have learned many ways, I think, already to deal with this. But debriefing, I call more talking it out or doing something creative. A woman may play the piano. By the way, I don't despise listening to TV either at this time. I think often we vicariously identify with characters on the TV that may be doing something aggressive. It's almost like we transfer our anger harmlessly to somebody else who's acting it out for us. And so I sometimes think that TV has some uses, very great uses there. And I think men who, you know, watching the sports and the cops and robbers, have you ever watched a man watching sport? He leaves his seat, he sometimes jumps into the air, and you can see men diffusing, you know what I mean, as they watch sport. And they are clenching their fists, they're moving with it. You see, they are literally letting go tensions built up during the day vicariously sometimes as they watch, well, healthy competitive aggression in others.
5: We know men are more aggressive than women, generally speaking. That's a generalization, but that tends to be true. Are women more or less angry than men?
6: Now that's a difficult one for me to even guess at. I think that women have a longer time lag over a lot of things than men do. Like a man can make up his mind, and the funny part is his emotions tend to come quickly in behind the decision. But I think with often the woman makes a decision, but the emotions don't come into line that fast. I've often called it, there's an emotional time lag, you see, that operates, I think, with women.
5: I'll probably get chewed up for saying this, but it's happened before, so I'll cope with it. I don't know whether men or women have a greater anger. I don't know in which sex there's the greatest anger. But I do firmly believe that there is more anger at the mate on the part of women than there is on the part of men. Mm. I believe women are more angry at their husbands than their husbands are at their wives. Husband's anger may be directed at his boss or his competitor or as someone outside the home. But when it comes into the domestic situation, it seems to me what a man most wants from his home is tranquility. He wants to come home to a tranquil home. Mm. He wants the kids under control. He wants them clean. He wants the house reasonably straight. And he wants the washing machine working. And he wants his wife happy. And often he comes home instead to a very angry wife.
6: Yes, I think I'm going to go along with that too. And I think that often women hold over perhaps anger a little longer. As I watch people getting over affairs particularly, I think, you know, I've seen sometimes men deal with it faster than women and put it behind them, where women take a long time perhaps, you know, to get over the same kind of hurt in their mates. So maybe I would, you know, really go along with that.
5: Let me try to summarize what you've been saying, and you tell me whether I've done it correctly. Your message, in essence, is that instead of doing what your impulse first tells you to do, which is to pull up every dirty, nasty, mean thing you can think of and hurl it in anger at your partner when he has offended you or she has offended you, you are suggesting that they take a few moments or maybe a day or two to work through that anger and then come back to that person and deal with the issue. You are not saying they should ignore the issue and let it be accumulated.
6: No, I'm not at all. I am saying, though, it needs time. Look, I think hurling anger, again, is a luxury you can't afford in a marriage. Oh, yes, it brings immediate catharsis, perhaps. But you're going to have something bitter there to deal with that goes on and on and on. And so it does not pay in the long run. And so I feel that people have got to regard love as a tender, fragile thing that has to be guarded all the time. And it can't handle anger or very little of it is the way I feel about it now. I don't think love is a tough, eternal thing at all between a man and a woman. And this is why I say, hey, husband and wife.
5: Be careful how you use your anger.
6: Be careful how you use your anger. And And above all things, your marriage isn't the place to vent all that anger, even though your other spouse has upset you. And that's the way I feel about it, very strongly.
5: Jean, thanks for being our guest again.
4: Anger doesn't have to win. And Jean Lush's wisdom reminds us that guarding our marriages sometimes means guarding our time.

0: 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P.O. Box 39000, Colorado Springs, Colorado 80949. Well, I'm Roger Marsh, and from all of us here at Family Talk and the Dr. James Dobson Family Institute, thanks so much for listening today. 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
2: Whether you need to heal a troubled marriage or maintain a healthy relationship, my recommendation is an attitude called loving toughness. Suppose I work in my office 2 hours longer than usual on a particular night, knowing that my wife is preparing a special candlelight dinner. If I don't call to let her know I'll be late, you can be sure that I'll hear from her when I get home. She'd say, in effect, "Jim, what you did was selfish and I can't let it pass." In those few words, she would have spoken her mind in love, held me accountable, and then we could move on together. In a healthy marriage, some things are worth defending, and mutual respect is at the top of the list. This kind of mutual accountability is the best way I know to avoid an unexpected explosion when stored resentment and anger become a critical mass.
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11: USA Radio News, I'm Ron Warner. Vice President J.D. Vance is set to make his first appearance on ABC's The View next week. Vance will discuss his new book, Communion, Finding My Way Back to Faith, along with current events and Trump administration priorities. The June 16th interview marks a rare appearance by a high-ranking Republican on the daytime talk show. The Trump administration has suspended federal funding to Los Angeles's homeless agency amid an investigation into alleged fraud and financial mismanagement. Kansas City Chiefs quarterback Patrick Mahomes has agreed to a new record-setting extension worth up to $504.75 million, keeping him with the team through the 2033 season. The deal, once finalized, would make Mahomes the NFL's highest-paid quarterback. Mahomes has led the Chiefs to 5 Super Bowl appearances and 3 championships since becoming the starter. From America's News Network, USA Radio News.
12: In our KCIS Seattle area forecast, we'll have sunny days into next week. Highs today and tomorrow in the 60s.

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0: I don't draw a line anywhere. God is sovereign, even over the devil. God is sovereign. Now, sovereign means the one who does whatever he wants to and has the authority and the right to do so, and is not subject to challenges or disagreement from others. He doesn't have to answer to anybody. God is that way. Now, some people think sovereignty means he does everything. He controls everything. A sovereign king doesn't necessarily do that. He can, or he can give people freedom. That's his own sovereign choice. In God's case, he allows things to happen, including the devil to operate and sinners to operate. He will punish them. You know, they're not operating, you know, without responsibility to him. But he lets us go the wrong way. He lets the devil go the wrong way. And therefore, although God can stop the devil from doing anything to us, he doesn't choose to do so all that often. Sometimes he does. Sometimes he doesn't. But the point is, the sovereignty of God means God has the choice. He's the one who can do what he wants. If he wants to let the devil test us, that's what he'll do. If he doesn't, then the devil won't have a chance to test us. I'm out of time. Our website is thenarrowpath.com. Thanks for joining.
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6: USA Radio News, I'm Ron Warner. NASA Administrator Bill Nelson is defending the decision to move forward with an all-male crew for the Artemis 3 lunar mission, pushing back on criticism over the astronaut selection. The agency says the crew assignment remains focused on mission readiness as it prepares for the first planned return to the moon in decades. Friends of Big River Valley and the San Bernardino Mountains say it's almost time for the eagles to take flight.
7: The not-for-profit says eaglets typically fledge the nest between 10 and 14 weeks of age. Sandy and Luna are coming up on 10 weeks. The duo can be seen on the live nest cam, hopping around and flapping their wings. And that, the organization says, is a sign that flight will happen soon. One other bit of news from Friends of Big Bear Valley. They say after weeks of studying the eaglets, they're pretty sure Sandy is a female and Luna is a male. I'm Bree Tennis.
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8: In our KCIS Seattle area forecast, we'll have sunny days into next week. Highs today and tomorrow in the 60s to mid-70s, 70s to mid-80s on Saturday, 80s to near 90s Sunday, mid-80s to lower 90s Monday, and cooling to the upper 70s to mid-80s on Tuesday.
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0: 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And now, here's Hank Hanegraaff.
1: Thank you very much, Randy. Many people today believe that Jesus Christ was a good teacher. The Bible, however, demonstrates that Jesus Christ was God in human flesh. He is the superstar of biblical prophecy, and I've been talking about this as we promote a little resource that has a big punch. Reason being, you can remember the information. It's provided for you in such a way that you can demonstrate that only Jesus Christ could emerge through the doorway of biblical prophecy. Over the last couple of days, I've talked about his ancestry and his birthplace. His crucifixion, however, is noteworthy as well. There's nothing new about crucifixion in general. In the 6th century before Christ, the Persian Darius I crucified 3,000 political dissidents in Babylon. In the 4th, crucifixion was employed by the Grecian Alexander the Great. In the 2nd, the Greco-Syrian beast Antiochus IV Epiphanes, who crucified Jewish stalwarts who simply refused to be Hellenized. While thousands have suffered the horrors of crucifixion, Christ's crucifixion remains absolutely unique. He suffered more than any human. He suffered more than the cumulative sufferings of all of humanity. For on the cross, the infinite Christ bore the sin and suffering of finite humanity. While few today doubt Christ's fatal torment on Calvary's cross, it is one of the most well-established facts of ancient history. It's conceded by friends and foes alike. There is, however, fierce opposition to the notion that Christ's crucifixion was predicted by the prophets. Venom found on the internet is simply mind-boggling. The problem, of course, is that such naysayers seem caught in the web of their own fundamentalism. They may be vaguely aware of the power of direct predictive prophecies, but remain blithely unaware of the explanatory power inherent in typological prophecy. The composite picture of crucifixion presented in the Old Testament is as graphic as it's gruesome. Isaiah foreshadows the suffering and death of Christ as the aim and the end of all the Old Testament sacrifices, the antitype of the sin offering, the trespass offering, the Passover lamb itself, silent before its shears. Zechariah adds to the portrait, "They will look on me, the one they have pierced. They will mourn for him as one mourns for an only child, and grieve bitterly for him as one grieves for a firstborn son." Taken in isolation, the Old Testament passages do little to convince the stiff-necked. In total, however, they have the capacity of turning heads towards truth. John testifies to this very truth so that you also may believe. These things happened so that Scripture would be fulfilled. Not one of his bones will be broken. Long before crucifixion was invented by the Persians and popularized by the Romans, the prophets portrayed a crucified Christ who died on a cross so that the Scriptures might be fulfilled and multitudes may come to a knowledge of the truth. His ancestry, his birthplace, his crucifixion, the date of his visitation, the fact that he would be an extraordinary miracle worker, that he would fulfill the law and the prophets, that he would be a light the Gentiles. All this information presented in Jesus, the superstar of biblical prophecy, in a memorable format so that you can assimilate, internalize the information, and then use it to change your world. Not by might, not by power, but by His Spirit. I am so excited about this little booklet. Please send your gift today to touch the lives of more men, women, and children, just as your life has been touched. And don't forget to request your copy of Jesus, the Superstar of Biblical Prophecy. Three ways to get it: the web, equip.org, post office box 8500, Charlotte, North Carolina, zip code 28271. And then, as always, via the phone, resource consultant standing by, 888-7000-CRI. A lot of you hanging on. Let's go right to the phone lines. First up is John, listening on the web, Atlanta, Georgia. Hi, John.
2: Hey, Hank. Thanks for doing the heavy lifting so we can swoop in and get all your knowledge without having to do the hard work that you've done over the past, 50 years?
1: Well, a lot of years.
2: Hey, I was watching this show the other night, and it was about the homosexual riots in New York in 1970. And this lady said, you know, when I knew that something was wrong with me, and when I kissed another woman, I knew that's it. I finally found out, you know, how to be happy. So I'm like, you know, I'm in Atlanta. I work around gay people. I have gay people joining my church. I watch TV. Every single show has one, you know, gay actor or gay character. So I'm just wondering, okay, how should the modern Christian deal with the homosexual community when you see how far things have gone since 1970? I'm just wondering, all right, what should I tell my kids? How should I act? Because the gay people I know have always treated me nice. They've always been, you know, good, nice people.
1: Well, I think the point is always the same, whether you are homosexual or heterosexual, whether you are a Jew or a Muslim, whether you're a garden variety pagan or a Jehovah's Witness or a Mormon. The point is always the same. The gospel is what liberates. The gospel is what redeems. And ultimately, the gospel says this: we recognize that we are sinners, whatever that sin proclivity is. We repent of that sin and we say, God knows better. I'm going to turn and do it His way rather than doing it my own way. And then receive Jesus Christ as Savior and Lord of our life. And He begins to clean up the dirt or the mess in the rooms that are unkempt, which is to say, the one who justifies us is also the one who sanctifies us. So it's not as though we come to faith in Christ and then we have to, you know, stand outside the shower and get scrubbed off. It is the shower itself that cleans us. And in the metaphor, you have Christ who justifies us, Christ who sanctifies us, and Christ who one day will glorify us. So no matter what someone's proclivity is in terms of sin, sexual or otherwise, the gospel is that which liberates and redeems. Now, as far as modern sensibilities are concerned, there's nothing in the Bible that's outdated. We can't say somehow or other that the Bible no longer is tenable in an age of scientific enlightenment. In fact, we might say exactly the opposite. The more evidence that we have, the more we can be absolutely certain that the Bible is rooted in history and evidence, that the Bible is the infallible repository for redemptive revelation, that it's everything necessary for faith and practice. So we still want to communicate the message of the gospel rather than being conformed by the culture. Because what are we called to be as Christians? We're called to be change agents in the culture. We're called to be ambassadors for Jesus Christ. The fact that it's not politically correct should not impede our progress in the least. I can tell you this from a personal standpoint. Over the years, I've taken the hard road. Whether in my book Christianity in Crisis or Counterfeit Revival, The Apocalypse Code, I have never tried to say that which is politically correct or popular. Why? Because truth matters. And I genuinely care to carry out the mission and the vision that God has given to the Christian Research Institute. Now, in the process, sometimes you find yourself out of the mainstream. You find yourself under the pile. You find that people no longer support you. But that's not the point. The point has never been popularity. The point is always to do what you do because truth matters. And ultimately, we only have an audience of one. That one is God. We'll be right back.
0: 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We'll be back in just a moment with more from Hank Hanegraaff.
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0: And now, here's Hank Hanegraaff.
11: Thank you very much, Randy. And my phone lines talk to Chris. He's listening on Sirius XM 131. Hi, Chris.
12: Hi, Hank. Thanks for taking my call.
1: My pleasure.
12: I have a friend who recently has disclosed that he adheres to the amillennial view of Scripture, and my alarm bells went off real quick when I got into a bit of a debate with him. And I'm wondering what your position is on that. And further, I feel like it's twisting Scripture, and it may even be heretical. So I was just wondering what you thought about that.
1: Well, the first thing I think about that is the timing of the tribulation or the meaning of the millennium is not something that we want to affix the word heresy to. This is something that we can debate vigorously as Christians, but we simply don't have to divide over. So I wouldn't affix the word heresy to this. There are Christians who believe that the millennium is a period of time between the first and second comings of Christ. So they still associate a indiscriminate amount of time, perhaps 2,000 or more years, to this time frame. We don't know at this point, or an amillennial can't tell you exactly how much time will lapse because the second coming of Jesus Christ has not yet taken place. The premillennial position is a position which says that after the second coming of Jesus Christ, people will be saved and there'll be a 1,000-year semi-golden age with a rebuilt temple and reinstituted temple sacrifices, and some even say that those temple sacrifices will atone for sin. Then there'll be a great apostasy at the end of this millennial age, and then the eternal state. I personally don't agree with either of those two positions. I think that what Revelation is communicating is not a quantity of time, but a quality of vindication for the martyrs. In other words, they will suffer for a short time. Their vindication will be an eternal vindication. But I think ultimately to settle this in your mind requires something that I think few people spend enough time with, and that is an understanding of the art and science of biblical interpretation. To understand the book of Revelation, and this includes Revelation chapter 20, where this idea of 1,000 years is repeated 6 times, you have to have a good understanding or a good grasp of the Old Testament Scriptures. If you do not, you might get caught going off on a fantastic fantasy journey as opposed to rooting or grounding yourself in the wellspring of Old Testament information. Want to go back to the phone lines, talk to Roxanne. Hi, Roxanne.
13: Hi, Hank. I was wondering if you think Jewish people go to heaven.
1: Well, I don't think it has anything to do with ethnicity. I don't think it has to do with your background or your genealogy, whether you're a male or a female, whether you're Jew or Greek, what your station in life is. All it has to do with is, are you in Jesus Christ? If you are in Jesus Christ, then you are the seed of Abraham and an heir according to the promise. As Paul makes very, very plain in Galatians chapter 3, Abraham only had one seed. That seed is Jesus Christ. If you are in Jesus Christ, you are the seed of Abraham. As I said, the Bible explicitly says you are then an heir according to the promise. So Abraham was called to be the father of many nations. In fact, that's what his name means. His name was changed from Abram to Abraham, and we see him as being the father of many nations in that it's not about whether you are a particular ethnicity. It has to do with whether you are rooted and grounded in Jesus Christ.
13: Okay, thank you.
1: You got it. Thank you so much for your call. We'll go back to the phone lines now. Talk to Chris. He's listening in Oklahoma. Hi, Chris.
14: Hey, Hank. I have a question for you. How would I explain to someone that thinks Jesus Christ is the only way? You know, the debate goes on where you say, well, someone in a third world country who haven't heard of Jesus Christ, if they never heard of him, that's their fault because it's in their will and they're not going to go to heaven. And I'm trying to explain to him that Jesus is the way, but it's not the only way. Am I right?
1: Well, Jesus said, I am the way, the truth, and the life. No one comes to the Father but by me. So I think that his words trump any other words. But here's how you need to look at it. Every single person gets the light of creation and the light of conscience, which is to say that there's an outer light and an inner light. The outer light is a light that demonstrates there has to be a God. If you look at any effect, it has to have a cause equal to or greater than itself. So when you look at the heavens, you know there is a God. But God has also written large a knowledge of himself on the tablet of our consciousness. So we have that inner light as well. And if we respond to the light of creation, the light of conscience, we can receive the light of Christ, which is to say that Christ himself made clear that the real problem is not that there isn't enough light. The real problem is that men loved darkness rather than light because their deeds are evil. So there is only one way by which you can be reconciled to the Father. There's only one who can bridge the chasm between our sin and God's holiness. That one is crystal, is pure. That one can give to us the sparkling robes of his own righteousness to cover our own righteousness, and there's no one else who can save us. We can't save ourselves. Muhammad can't save us. Krishna can't save us. No other earthly human being can save us. Only Jesus Christ, who is God in human flesh, can bridge that chasm between our sin and God's righteousness. That's the message of the Bible. Now, I'd add to that that it's never the absence of truth that damns. It's always the despising of truth that damns. And therefore, once again, I refer you to the words of Jesus Christ, who said, light came into darkness, men loved darkness rather than light because their deeds were evil. So again, the problem is not that there's not light that people can adhere to. It is that people are lost because they love darkness rather than light.
14: Well, Hank, you answered that. Thank you very much. May God continue to bless you in your ministry, and thanks a whole lot. God bless you.
1: You got it. Thank you so much. And let's go back to the phone lines and talk to Carl next. He's listening in Calgary, Alberta, Canada. Hi, Carl.
15: Hi, Hank. My question ties in nicely with one of your previous callers in terms of how we as leaders in the church deal with individuals coming to the church that are unchurched, no church background or very little church background. They have a lot of sin in their lives, whether it be homosexuality or living common law. At what point do we offer them or extend them baptism and then also membership into the church? How far along the sanctification process do they need to be to qualify for, say, baptism and or membership?
1: Well, the entrance requirements are always the same. It doesn't matter what your station in life is or what your gender is, what your background is, the entrance requirements are always the same for every single person, which is to say that we recognize that we're a sinner, we repent of our sin, and then we receive Jesus Christ as Savior and Lord of our life. When we do that, then Jesus Christ comes in and it begins to clean up our life. So the entrance requirements, again, are realize you're a sinner, repent of your sin, and receive Jesus Christ as Savior and Lord of your life. When you do that, then you're baptized, and you're not baptized as a Lone Ranger Christian, but you're baptized into the body of Christ. Christ is building a body. We can't look down at any person. Do not be proud, says Paul. Do not be conceited, but be willing to associate with people of low position. So in the body of Christ, there's no hierarchy. I'm better than you. I'm cleaner than you. I've got more money than you. At the foot of the cross, there's complete equality. And we recognize that every person is necessary within the body. Now, obviously, if someone comes into the body and says, you know, I don't really care about this message that Jesus Christ has given, by which you must be saved. Rather, I want to continue doing it my own way. Well, certainly, they would not become members of the body of Christ. They may be spectators looking on from without, but they're not members of the body of Christ, and therefore, they don't partake of communion. In fact, to let them partake of communion as part of the community or the fellowship of believers would be eating and drinking destruction into their own lives. So we would protect them from those kinds of things because they would be harmful to them. We always want to protect the people which are ultimately the crowning jewels of God's creation, even if they decide to live by the dictates of their own will. So again, the simple answer is anyone who realizes that they're a sinner, repents of their sin, and receives Jesus Christ should be welcomed into the church with open arms, regardless of what their station in life may or may not be.
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18: Welcome to Breakpoint, a daily look at an ever-changing culture through the lens of unchanging truth. For the Colson Center, I'm John Stone Street. Well, today is the anniversary of the death of one of the most fascinating thinkers of the Middle Ages. In addition to his extensive discoveries in the sciences, Roger Bacon revolutionized how the Bible was studied. His influence can still be seen in both theology and science today. Born in 1214 to a well-off family in England, Bacon first attended Oxford and then studied for a short while at the University of Paris. After returning to England, he joined the Franciscan order. Bacon believed in direct firsthand observation. He disagreed with the theologians of the University of Paris, who taught theology from Peter Lombard's Sentences, a sort of study guide to scripture and the works of the early Christian fathers. By that method, students learned to look at the Bible only after their ideas had first been formed by sentences. Also, these scholars refused to learn or teach the biblical languages of Hebrew and Greek, but instead relied on defective Latin translations of the Bible. Bacon advocated a text-based approach to theology. He believed the Bible should be studied first before studying Lombard sentences. He also believed the Bible should be studied in the original languages in order to make firsthand observations of the text. That order, first Bible, then sentences, became the standard approach at Oxford. Prioritizing the study of original languages, however, would not happen for nearly 300 years. To aid in the study of Scripture, Bacon developed a sophisticated theory of language and logic that brought together elements of philosophy and theology. As a Franciscan, however, he was prohibited from publishing these ideas. But in 1265, Pope Clement IV asked Bacon to write a book on the relationship between philosophy and theology. He responded with a major treatise that covered a whole range of subjects entitled Opus Majus. Bacon's belief in firsthand observation extended beyond the study of Scripture. Though he appreciated the work of ancient thinkers, he did not believe their ideas should just be automatically trusted. Rather, they should be confirmed by experience and experimentation. Like other medieval thinkers, he was open to the possibility of miracles, but he rejected them as an explanation for normal events. To him, reliance on supernatural explanations was just lazy. Instead, he believed that natural events had natural causes, though God might occasionally overrule them. He also believed that mathematics was foundational for understanding the natural world. He used it to quantify his observations. Some of his most important work was in astronomy and optics. He studied mirrors and lenses, making observations that would lead to an explanation of rainbows. And his work in the sciences extended beyond optics. He studied the eye and the brain. He predicted technological breakthroughs reminiscent of Leonardo da Vinci or Jules Verne. He was the first European, for example, to discuss gunpowder after firecrackers were brought to him from China. He figured out its chemical makeup, though he wasn't exactly correct about the proportions. He anticipated microscopes, telescopes, eyeglasses, which were, by the way, invented just after his death. He also predicted the development of hydraulics, automobiles, steamships, submarines, and even flying machines. In fact, his achievements in so many different arenas have earned him a place in science fiction and fantasy novels as a time traveler or wizard. Bacon believed that God wrote two books, the Book of Nature and the Book of Scripture, and he believed that they had to be read together. Thus, studying the natural world was for Bacon a theological activity. The study, either nature or scripture, required direct observation. His methodology honored the integrity of the creation and the primacy of scripture in theology. These ideas came from a worldview based on biblical ideas about the world and the nature of humanity, ideas that he understood and applied far and wide and far more than his contemporaries. For the Colson Center, I'm John Stone Street with Breakpoint. Today's Breakpoint was co-authored with Dr. Glenn Sunshine. And for more resources or to share this commentary with others, go to ColsonCenter.org/radio.
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20: Don't make your success at your business what makes you feel like, hey, I'm really rooted in this place, because everything on earth is just passing by. This is all temporal. This will all fade away. We live for something that is much more enduring. We are not citizens of this earth. We are citizens of a heavenly place.

0: Welcome to Bold Steps with Pastor Mark Jobe. Mark is president of Moody Bible Institute and the senior pastor of New Life Community Church in Chicago. Well, everyone wants to belong and be part of the in crowd, yet so many people struggle with knowing where they belong and the power of their influence. And that's why on the program today, Mark will be turning to 1 Peter chapter 2 to remind us of who we are and where we belong. Our message is titled, The Power of Your Identity. 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Right now, here's Mark Jobe with today's Bold Steps.
1: Ephesians chapter 5, verse 8, for you were once darkness, but now you are light. Live as children of light. In Isaiah 43, verse 19, it says, see, I am doing a new thing. Now it springs up. Do you not perceive it? I am making a way in the desert and streams in the wasteland to give drink to my people, my chosen, the people I have formed for myself, that they may proclaim my praise. So you see, for the believer, praise is not an option. For the believer in Jesus Christ, praise is natural. It flows out from what God has done for us and through us. You could say, Pastor, you don't understand how difficult my life has been lately. Well, in that case, you offer a sacrifice of praise. That's what Scripture talks about. Offer a sacrifice of praise unto the Lord. You see, praising God doesn't mean everything's going well. They just gave me a raise. I've lost 10 pounds. My cholesterol's good. The Bears are winning. You know, it doesn't mean all that. It may mean the opposite. But when we know what God has done for us, our circumstances don't change our identity. And our circumstances do not change the goodness of God. God is still good whether life is tough. God is still sovereign whether it looks like life is out of control. God is still a healer even if I'm sick. God is still Jehovah Jireh even if I'm going through a financial problem. It doesn't change the character of God. And so when I'm not feeling it, when my circumstances are not very good, I walk in chosen, royal priesthood. I walk in a holy people. I walk in belonging to God. And although my circumstances may be bad, I give a sacrifice of praise to God. That means even though I don't feel it, I still know that He is worthy of it. And some of you today, you gave a sacrifice. You came in and you feel like, I don't feel like praising. I feel like moaning. I feel like complaining. But you know what? God is still good. And so I'm still going to let my lips declare the praises of God because He's still worthy, even though I don't feel it right now. And even though I'm feeling like things aren't going that well, I still offer a sacrifice of praise. And an amazing thing happens when you start offering a sacrifice of praise. When you start offering a sacrifice of praise, that's the fruit of your lips giving thanks unto the Lord is what Scripture says. You'll start seeing how it changes your attitude. Come in and they're singing a song about God's faithfulness. Yeah, Lord, you are faithful all the time. You are faithful. When you start offering a sacrifice, yeah, Lord, you are faithful. Faithful, Lord, yeah, you are faithful. Pretty soon, yeah, you know He is faithful. Even though my circumstances are bad, I'm raising my hands to the Lord to declare His faithfulness. Even though my circumstances are bad, I'm praising God with my lips and I'm blessing His name anyways. And pretty soon, your life catches up to your lips and your attitude starts reflecting what you're declaring with your mouth. And you're offering a sacrifice of praise and your whole body starts following the sacrifice of praise. And by the time you walk out of this place, you are feeling like praising God. You know that you're chosen and called and belong, that you belong to God. Because it flows that way. It's the sacrifice of praise, which is the fruit of your lips giving thanks unto the Lord. The second thing that he says is that we learn from this passage is that our identity grants you a sense of belonging. Not only does it define your purpose, but it grants you a sense of belonging. It tells us in verse 10, once you were not a people. Now, you weren't people. Think about it. Look around this crowd for a second. Go ahead, turn around and look at some of these people. Some of you are saying, I would never have been caught dead with that person over there. Yeah, that one right over there. I would never hang out with this person over there. There's no social circle or interaction that we would cross in except for maybe public transportation. But now there's people here in this auditorium that you actually are related to spiritually, that you are actually connected with and a part of, and they look different, think different. We're on other sides of the track. We've had people here, guys here, that came out of a gang background, and they walk in and they say, oh, and we used to shoot at each other. And now they're in the same church, raising their hands together, loving God together. Wow. You see, because we weren't a people before, but now we are a people, the people of God. Once you were not a people, but now you are the people of God. What I love about this church as well is the diversity in this church. I love the fact that we're black, white, Hispanic, Asian. I love the fact that we come from different parts of the city. I love the fact that this is multicultural and multi-ethnic. I love that fact about this church. I love that because I think it's a little taste of heaven. And some of you, it was uncomfortable for you to come in here because you felt, I've never been around this type of people in my life all my life. I'm used to hanging out with my own kind. Let me tell you something. People of God, this is your own kind. This is your own kind. Oh, not because of their skin color, but because they belong to God. We are a people together. We form a people of God. We were not a people before, but now we are a people. He says, at one time, once, you had not received mercy, but now you have received mercy. There was a time when we had not received the mercy of forgiveness upon our lives, but now every person that's a part of the body of Christ in Jesus Christ, a full follower of Jesus, we are people that have been bathed in the mercy of God. Romans chapter 9, verse 25 through 26 says, I will call them my people who are not my people. And I will call her my loved one who is not my loved one. And it will happen that in that very place where it was said to them, you are not my people, they will be called sons of the living God. What he's saying is, I'm going to take people that others thought they could never, no, not that person. They couldn't be one of the people of God. And I'm going to call them and choose them. I'm going to take some of the most unlikely, and I'm going to call them. I'm going to set my name on them. I'm going to wash them and cleanse them. And people say, no, that person could not be one of them. Oh, yeah, that person is one of ours. They will be part of the people of God and the kingdom of God. They will be called sons and daughters of the Most High God. You see, there's a sense of belonging that happens when we understand our identity. One of the greatest tragedies of urban life is anonymous living. One of the greatest tragedies of crowded city urbanite living is that we're crowded into spaces, we can't find parking. There's too many people living in one building, yet we are very, very isolated and alone at times. We're crowded by people, but we don't feel like we belong. Just the fact that you're surrounded by people, you know, you could be in a crowd of people pushing you back and forth and feel like I'm alone in the world. There are people right here that right now, why do you think that Chicago has a problem with recruiting of young kids in some of our neighborhoods that join gangs? And if you're asked, if it all is said and done and you really sat down, it's all about, I finally found a group that I can call my name, my own, that quote unquote watch my back. I stamp my identity with tattoos on my body saying I'm one of them. I call them my boys, hang out together. What is it all about? It's about I found a group that I belong to. The greatest antidote to gang violence is strong families, where a young man can feel like I belong to my family first. Besides, I don't have to belong to something else because I know my identity, my name, I feel like I belong. That's an antidote towards it. But we all want to belong to something, someone. None of us want to be isolated. We all want to be a part of something. God has engineered it in our lives to want to be a part of community.
0: And we'll continue with today's message about the power of your identity with Pastor Mark Jobe here in just a moment. But we do want to take a moment and thank you who are the faithful monthly partners who make Bold Steps possible. Mark, these are great people that we're so appreciative of.
1: You know, Bold Step partners, they are the committed that have said, we're going to give monthly.
0: Yeah.
1: And that really helps us out. And so if you can only give a one-time gift, we're very grateful. But for those of you that have said, you know what, this ministry is so important to me, I'm going to give a monthly gift of any amount. What it does is it helps us grow, it helps us project, it helps us budget. And by the way, just a reminder that you help supplement places that maybe can't give as much. We have Bold Steps in Malawi, Africa, and obviously the economy there is not as strong as it is here in the U.S., but you're allowing us to spread to places in Africa, reaching people that live in a very, very different kind of world than we live in, and a largely Muslim area as well. And So we're so excited to be in Malawi, and so thank you for allowing us or helping us to reach some of the areas in Malawi, Africa.
0: A lot of new listeners there, and we give not just to benefit ourselves. We give to benefit others as well. That's what the gospel's about. So thanks for doing that. And when you give, by the way, a gift of any amount, we'll say thank you. But when you give $30 or more, you'll receive 50% off the purchase of any item in the Moody Publishers catalog, plus a copy of Mark's book, signed, I might add, Unstuck, Out of Your Cave and Into Your Call. And there's other benefits as well. So check it out. 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All right, let's conclude today's message with our final 2 points on the power of our identity, resistance and witness.
1: There's a longing out there, a loneliness of the soul that I believe God tries to circumvent by saying, we are the people of God. You, for the first time in your life, maybe ever, belong to something that is more transcendent than yourself. Number three, identity gives you the ability to resist. Look what it says in verse 11. It says, dear friends, I urge you as aliens and strangers in the world to abstain from sinful desires which are against your soul. He uses the word aliens. The Greek is parakoi. This describes those who have no rights or legal status in the place where they're not residents. We would call them, it's the equivalent of undocumented. He says, In this world, you people of God, we are like undocumented. And then he also says strangers, a different word in the Greek. It emphasizes the fact that we are temporary residents only. In other words, that we're passing through. So he says, dear friends, I urge you, as aliens and strangers, God is saying you are a people that belong to me. You have a final destiny, and your final destiny is not earth. Your final place, your country, is not on this earth. So although you live on this earth, you are not citizens of this earth. You are undocumented in this earth. You are passing through this earth. So don't get too attached to earth. Don't put all your identity in what you have and what you accomplish here. Don't get too enamored with the things that this earth can offer, because it's all really temporal. It's all going to fade and burn. Don't get too enamored with your house and make that your identity. Don't make the style of your car what makes you feel good about yourself. Don't make your success at your business what makes you feel like, hey, I'm really rooted in this place, because everything on earth is just passing by. This is all temporal. This will all fade away. We live for something that is much more enduring. We are not citizens of this earth. We are citizens of a heavenly place. Keep that in mind. And then he says, abstain from sinful desires, which are against your soul. You see, we can engage in temporary pleasures and sinful desires, thinking that that word sinful desires is fleshly lust. That means selfish, indulgent, potential, vicious, natural appetite that war against our soul. If you get entangled in the world, the lust of the flesh, the lust of the eyes, and the pride of life, and you decide, I'm just going to try to satisfy myself as long as I live, you are living a temporary satisfaction as you give up a more eternal reward. And so many people do that. They live like my 72 years on life here on earth. When it's over, it's over. Well, Peter is saying, no, it's not over. It's only just begun. If you live like all you're going to get is on this earth, and you're not living for what's eternal, then you will live a very fleshy life, indulging in this world without understanding that you're living for something greater. Romans 7:23 says, but I see another law at work in the members of my body, waging war against the law of my mind and making me a prisoner of the law of sin at work within my members. And that's what he's talking about. It's talking about the lust of the flesh warring against our soul. Listen to me. There are certain things that you value highly right now that at your deathbed you could care less about. There are certain things that you treasure highly that when you're old, approaching glory, you're going to say, why did I waste so much time on that? It's interesting how as we age, and there's some of you that are in your last quarter of life here, it's interesting what becomes important. Normally we start figuring what really matters in life. The things that we valued so highly before, we value less and less. Because eternity is closer and closer. And that's exactly what the apostle is telling us, is that when you have your identity, you can say no to the desires of the flesh because you know who you are, you know your destiny, you know where you're going, so you can say no to it. You're less subject to peer pressure. And lastly, I'll close with this. Listen, identity strengthens your witness. Verse 12, he says, live such good lives among the pagans that though they accuse you of doing wrong, they may see your good deeds and glorify God on the day that he visits us. You see, when you know your identity, it causes you to live a different life, even though people may come against you. He's talking about living a light in a world that's full of darkness. You know, the early believers were misunderstood by society at large. They accused early Christians of, when they had communion like we have, they heard them talking about the blood and the body. And so the pagan world society used to say they're cannibals. They drink blood and eat flesh. So people would, children would tell their kids, stay away from those Christians because they eat people. They misunderstood communion. They said of Christians that at their agape feast, they called them love feast or agape feast, and some people accused them of wild orgies that had never been to a church. They said of Christians that they were antisocial because Christians oftentimes did not participate in the idol ceremonies of their day, and say they didn't participate, they thought they were antisocial. Some people called Christians atheists because they did not have idols, and so they believed that they didn't really believe in God because they didn't worship idols and there was an invisible God. There'll always be people that will misunderstand Christians. But he's telling us here, if we have the identity that God has given us, then live such good lives among the pagans, though they accuse you of doing wrong, they may see your good deeds as we live our lives, and they will glorify God on the day that he visits us.
0: You're listening to Bold Steps, the conclusion of a message titled The Power of Your Identity from Pastor Mark Jobe. But we're not done yet. Mark, what a powerful three-day study this has been. And I love where you ended. The idea of knowing who we are in Christ actually strengthens our witness to the world around us.
1: Yeah, if we are trying to live out our faith, but our identity hasn't changed, we'll always fail.
0: Right.
1: Identity determines behavior. When we know who we are in God, when we've embraced the love of the Father, the grace of God, when we see ourselves in a new way, then we start living different, talking different, walking different because we know who we are. If not, we start to feel an imposter syndrome. Hmm. And I believe that one of the greatest challenges most people will face is embracing this new identity they have in Christ. And so, Father, I pray for people right now that maybe have a new life, but still an old identity. I pray that they would be made new in the understanding.

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9: USA Radio News, I'm Ron Warner. A House Democrat is criticizing the GOP's investigation of Act Blue, while Republicans continue examining whether the fundraising platform properly screened donations. The Trump administration has suspended federal funding to Los Angeles's homeless agency amid an investigation into alleged fraud and financial mismanagement. Father's Day is coming up on the 21st, and the day has a very different vibe than Mother's Day.
10: That's because shopping for dad is tough, because guys don't typically drop hints about what they want or don't want. According to the National Retail Federation, we'll drop about $226 on dear old dad. And to save you some panic shopping, they say dads want special outings with experience-based gifts, tickets to a game, a concert, and don't forget dinner. Not all dads are masters of the grill, but they are all masters of the TV remote. I'm Bree Tennis.
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13: A 23-year-old Seattle man is charged in the shooting death of a man from Kent outside of an apartment complex last month. Prosecutors allege Robert Owsley killed Marcus Presley after they went to a nightclub with several people in Seattle. Owsley is also under investigation in connection with a crash earlier this month that killed two passengers. He has previous felony convictions for theft and unlawful possession of a firearm. King County Executive Girmay Zahilai wants to invest more in child care and housing. Zahilai delivered his first State of the County address yesterday. In the address, Zahilai said too many people are struggling to afford child care and housing in King County. Zahilai also outlined plans to make government more accountable and efficient and create new bus routes. In sports, the Seattle Mariners wrap up their four-game series of the Baltimore Orioles tonight at Camden Yards. The M's have won 2 of 3 games so far, and they'll continue their 10-game road trip tomorrow at Washington. In our KCI.

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6: And a good afternoon. We've got some decent sized backups already today. Highway 2 westbound, just east of I-5, a disabled block in the right lane in the Everett area. It's heavy across the Hewitt Avenue trestle. In fact, it slows westbound before you get to the intersection of 20th and 204th, while 204 is back to 9th Street. About 15 minutes to get through all that. A couple of accidents on Mercer Island on I-90 eastbound. It slows off and on all the way across Mercer Island to Bellevue Way. Westbound 90, that's slows 148 to 405, while southbound 405 is heavy, approaching 520 through downtown Bellevue past I-90, over 30 minutes extra just to get through there. Over a 40-minute drive on southbound 5, approaching Northgate down to Denny, and still have our accident, Highway 3 southbound at Bremerton at Windy Point, and the backup starts around Austin Drive or before Austin Drive, taking you an extra almost 40 minutes to get through there today. And traffic is from the KCIS Family Newsletter. 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In our KCIS Seattle area forecast, a heat advisory is in effect from 11 o'clock Sunday morning until 5 o'clock Tuesday morning. It'll be partly cloudy tonight, sunny tomorrow through Sunday, mostly sunny and very warm Monday, and sunshine on Tuesday. Our lows tonight, the mid-40s to lower 50s. Highs tomorrow in the 60s to mid-70s, 70s to mid-80s Saturday, in the 80s Sunday, 80s to lower 90s on Monday, and 70s to mid-80s for Tuesday.
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12: 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Menace is our guest. What a wonderful apologist, and he's doing such a great job of teaching the church how to think and how to contend for the faith. Book of Jude, he's the founder and president of Stand Strong Ministries. He really and truly wants to get us grounded in the Word of God, build us up in the Word of God, help us to know what we believe and why we believe it. Best-selling author, national speaker, specializes in worldview training, family ministry, and church leadership. His new book, just in the nick of time, is called Hijacking Jesus, How Progressive Christians Are Remaking Him and Taking Over the Church. And he looks at six attacks that are being put out by progressive Christians, and that is questioning his divinity, miracles, his resurrection, his second coming, his atonement, and his virgin birth. And there's a boatload of stuff in every one of those categories. But I want to pull over because I think it's germane to understand you can't find the cure for the problem if you can't recognize the problem in the first place. So every time cable TV suddenly wants to pretend it's Dallas Theological Seminary and they decide to do a special on who is the real Jesus or discovering Jesus, they always go to John Dominic Crossan. This is a man who decided what Jesus said by throwing some colored stones on the ground. That would not be my go-to guy, but I just digress. Or Ellen Pagels, who starts out not believing in Christianity, and she becomes their religious expert that's part of the show. But they always talk about Gnosticism, and the Book of Thomas is one of those things. But Jason, I can't identify it and defeat it if I don't know what it is or recognize it. So what is Gnosticism?
15: Yeah, that's a great question. So going back to the whole question of like, okay, what is progressive Christianity? But where did it really begin? And you know what? We actually could go back to the garden, and we can also go back to, I do this to help the reader understand in a historical sense, these heretical movements that were actually growing and gaining popularity in the early church. So Gnosticism was one of them. He was a guy named Marcion. So had this idea essentially that, yeah, Jesus existed. He had like a spiritual flesh, right? And so the idea was that the spirit, which is good, could not mix with matter, which is evil. So it was a Platonic view, a dualistic view. So there was this cosmic warfare, if you will. But essentially, Jesus just becomes this artificially human person who is mystically divine, right? So he had these... He had a personality or he had these attributes. And then that eventually led to another form of Docetism, which denies that Jesus actually took on a human body. Now, that's important and that's foundational to us as Christians because Jesus, we believe, according to Romans 5:12, and of course, other passages going back to Genesis 49, verse 10, that he's from the tribe of Judah. He's the second Adam. The first Adam sinned and fell short. And as a result, we have transmission through the original sin of Adam and Eve. And so Jesus took on flesh so that he can restore us back to himself. Well, Gnostics obviously clearly deny that. And they get this also from these 52 Gnostic documents known as the Nag Hammadi. And these were years after, Janet, as you know, where the canonical gospels were already sealed. They were being taught and they are preserving the teachings and the person of Jesus Christ. And so when you get into the realm of progressive Christianity with this Gnosticism and Christianity in Blue, a United Church of Christ minister, David Caden, said, if I was alive back then when they were deciding the ancient lists of the canonical text, he says in his book, Christianity in Blue, he says, I would have forcefully put the Gospel of Thomas as the fifth gospel in the New Testament. Almost going back to what you just said about the Jesus Seminar, where they elevate these esoteric teachings that clearly run contrary to the canonical gospels of Matthew, Mark, Luke, and John. So that's in a sense why progressive Christianity likes to use Gnosticism because it clearly undermines what we actually see in the gospel accounts.
12: So good. It's one of the pushbacks we get. And by the way, I find it interesting, and many of our friends should recognize this. So much of the pushback comes from people who have heard about the Bible, but they really haven't gotten into the Bible. So they make declarative statements like, it's full of contradictions. It was written by ignorant Bedouins, handed down through oral tradition, and there were no eyewitnesses. It doesn't start till about 500 AD. You point out in the book that Mark was written in the early to mid-50s. Remember, Jesus would have died in 33. Matthew, written in the mid-50s. Luke, in the late 50s, early 60s. John, written in the late 60s. I don't know if I'm a lawyer. These are going to be pretty credible witnesses, as I call them, to get up and give eyewitness accounts before a jury, don't you think?
15: Yeah, I mean, so what I do to just kind of wrap it up is I'm going to give key points for people when they're talking to a progressive Christian. And you hit it right there, Janet. One of the things that we as Christians, biblical Christians to be exact, we have to understand historically that the Gnostic Gospels are not reliable sources. Okay, we don't know who actually wrote them. If you want to talk about a hijacking with something with an agenda, that's clearly the case with the Gnostic writings. When you compare that with the canonical Gospels, they are early, within the end of the first century. They are accurate in the accounts that they give. They do not consist with esoteric teachings. They do not have exaggerations in them. They have records that are complementary, starting with John Mark, who got his account from Peter, who was a direct contemporary to Jesus, an apostle of the early church. They testify to his claims as God. They show no Platonic dualistic teaching of Gnosticism. They show that he was a sinless individual who fulfilled prophecy that feeds back into the Jewish scriptures. The Gnostic Gospels do not do that. And they authenticate consistently, historically, we know this to be true with many legendaries, A.T. Robinson and so many others, who have verified the authenticity and the reliability of these early canonical Gospels of the life of Jesus. So these are historical documents of antiquity. Just because they contain religious affirmations does not mean in any way, shape, or form that you discredit them as reliable sources in antiquity. And people need to understand that. And so when you look at the canonicals compared to the Gnostics, they do not hold up at all. The Gnostics are not early. They're not abundant. They contradict each other. They make no sense. And we do not have any reliable sources after 150 years removed from these supposed incidents to even bear witness for them to be true.
12: Wow. Again, my mind is racing so many questions and I'm under the scrutiny of the clock. So let me just take a look. I want to go to some of these reiterations that the progressives have made of Jesus, but I also don't want to skip over the idea of atonement, because this is a problem not just by progressive Christians. It's happening in the church writ large as well. And it really is a kind of pushback against the whole idea of substitutionary atonement. Now, that sounds like a hefty theological word, but it means, in basic Sunday school talk, Jesus paid the price for your sins. And then we get pushback from certain denominations that say, oh, we can't say that God poured out his wrath on Christ. That's not kind. That's not good. We don't want to do that. So "In Christ Alone" can't be sung in some denominations now, because we can't have "the wrath of God was poured out on Jesus." But if you pull out the substitutionary atonement of the work of the cross, Jason, we got nothing, because we are fools then. So talk to me about this.
15: Yeah, we have nothing. This is actually a good question that actually Lisa brought up to me, because one of the counters that she's gotten repeatedly, Janet, as you know, is that people say, well, I'm a Christian, but I don't agree with the atonement to your perspective, or I do believe in the atonement. You say, okay, well, what do you mean by atonement?
12: Right.
15: You see, at the heart of a biblical Christian, what we mean, the Greek word, is that Jesus laid his life down, right? The Greek word is hyper, okay, or hyper, and then litharion in Greek, it's a ransom. So when we're talking about Jesus laying down his life, it was not just sacrificial out of love. It was a sacrifice that was pointed to the Lamb of God who takes away the sins of the world, as John the Baptist said in John 1:29. And when he was having the supper, there was no lamb there the night in which he was betrayed. Why? Because he's the lamb. So all it was pointing to the Jewish feasts. So when you look at the meaning of atonement in scripture, it carries amazing, beautiful terminology: substitution, redemption, reconciliation, propitiation, and forgiveness. So in that context, yes, the progressive Christian does not believe in the atonement of Jesus Christ. We believe that Jesus Christ is the sacrifice. He was the place of atonement. So he took our sins. He took the wrath of God. He freed us not only from our trespasses and sins, according to Ephesians 2:1, but he also delivered us, the Bible says, from the cosmic powers in this world, from the lies of Satan himself. So the atonement, the blood of Christ that forgives of sins, does far more than just the forgiveness of sins. And it is sad, isn't it, that a lot of churches are kind of softening the blow, so to speak.
12: Yes.
15: Because you're right. If you take out the sacrificial lamb, you have no Christianity.
12: Yeah, and I don't understand. Maybe somewhere someone thinks that that's a kinder, gentler kind of Christianity. But it isn't. It is in his submission, when his in the garden declarative statement says, nevertheless, not my will, but thine. And he willfully mounts up that old rugged cross that we sing about. If you look at it legally, six trials, every single one of them would have been rendered a mistrial. What do you do with the earth that opens up, the graves that open up, the veil that's been rent, and the fact that 3 days later, his body is nowhere to be found? You can't make light of the historicity of this particular story. And if you decide that you just don't accept the atonement, then what was it? A bad death? Just an ugly form of capital punishment? There was no significance whatsoever. You have a myriad of historical events after the crucifixion that you then have to prove were just happenstance and meteorological effects.
15: Yeah, that's well said. And, you know, to your point, Janet, think about this. You said they're trying to soften or seem like to make it more lovingly, right? Because that's the whole thing about Jesus being this liberator, right? Well, you know, the reality is, that living hope that we have as Christians, according to 1 Peter 1:3 and Romans 6:5-6, this is a chart that I put together because that, to counter that very thing. I said, okay, so how unloving is it when you put us in the category as a sinful human who are enemies of God, yet through Christ, we're redeemed as a child of God? If you look in the sinful category, we're dead to sin. We're alive in Christ, though, through him. We're slaves to sin, but through Christ, we're slaves of Christ. We're separated from God. We're reconciled to God. How is that not loving?
12: And that while we were yet sinners, Christ died for us. I mean, boy, a preponderance. Again, another legal phrase, a preponderance of evidence here. Jason, when we come back, talk to me about some of these progressive reinventions of Jesus. There's a ton in this book I can't get to. And you know what? If I've made you curious, if I made you want to go, oh, I wish we'd talk about this. Good. Get the book. I have a link on my website for you to click on through and find out how you can get it. Hijacking Jesus, how progressive Christians are remaking him and taking over his church. Back after this.
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12: Hi, this is Janet Parshall, and you're listening to AM 630 KCIS. Jason Jimenez's brand new book is called Hijacking Jesus, How Progressive Christians Are Remaking Him and Taking Over His Church. 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You click on the red box. It says program details and audio. It takes you to the information page. There's a picture of our guest. There's a longer bio of our guest. There's a link to their website so you can learn more about their ministries. For example, for Jason, it's going to say standstrongministries.org. And always the resource tied back to our conversation is there for your perusal and your further investigation on that information page as well. So just get to the website, click on the red box. It'll take you where you need to go. Fascinating book, three iterations. Jesus, the Jewish mystic, Jesus, the woke teacher, Jesus, the revolutionist. Jason, I have this strong belief that in these latter days, there has to be a Jesus of one's own construction, because that way he is far more manageable. If you take Jesus for who he said he is, you are going to have to change and give up something. And that's, in a post-truth world, a price too high for some to pay. So why these three iterations? It seems to me that it fits into some of the more popular worldviews that are out there in the marketplace today. The mystic, the revolutionist, and the woke teacher. Talk to me about this.
15: Yeah, so when you kind of define what progressive Christianity is and what it you know, what it opposes or what the hijacking is all about, like we talked about, then you get a better understanding. Well, then the next question and the ultimate question really then in the end is, well, then who is Jesus to a progressive Christian? And I say to a progressive Christian because it will vary. Remember, if you go back, and this is something that Colby Martin, who used to be supposedly a conservative, Bible-believing, you know, Jesus-professing Christian, and then became a progressive Christian, has since been divorced, sadly, embraced a lot of crazy worldview opinions about social justice stuff and LGBT matters. In his book, The Shift, how he went from being a conservative Christian to becoming a progressive Christian. He says in the Outgate, look, my journey is mine. I'm not going to tell you how to become a progressive Christian or what that looks like. That's up to you. And so he preemptively says that. So I'm thinking, then why did you write the book then?
12: Mm-hmm.
15: You know, and so Jesus then could become whatever Colby has determined through his own deconstruction to become. And what I found is I began to investigate that psychologically, personally, experientially, reading blogs, watching TikTok videos. This is when I needed a lot of prayer, Janet, because it was kind of, I was like, oh my gosh, you know, and you're watching these sermons and inevitably I saw three categories or platforms or movements that emerged. And in what happened was I saw more clearly in my investigative work that Jewish mysticism, which has actually got its tentacles in a lot of evangelicalism, okay? Mm-hmm. Maybe we could do a show later on about
12: that.
15: Yes,
12: sir.
15: But what I found was that people like Richard Rohr and the Gent Hatmakers, they like the Jewish mystic. You know, again, the Marcus Borgs, they like the Jewish mystic, the Jewish tradition, right? Because they really feel based on one of the earlier Jesus quests 100 plus years ago, they thought that they're doing historical scholarship, proper scholarship by looking in the lens of Jewish life of Jesus. Well, what happened is what emerged was a Jewish mystic. And then the second category, what you found is this woke teacher from a lot of these, you know, up and coming people that are leading churches, you know, non-denominational churches, right? That are espousing a lot of things that are about social justice. And then the third category was more, again, as we're talking about the Jesus seminar, a lot of the academic people in the world in Europe, you know, the German scholarship that really did a number on the Bible that's represented in the university today. And so you have these different arenas of Jesus, and that ultimately really becomes the three primary reinvented images of Jesus in the realm of progressive Christianity. And so I thought, man, I have to really articulate that. And so I do. I show how they reconstruct Jesus into these three different reinvented images. And then, of course, apologetically refute each one of those false images of Jesus.
12: Wow. Wow. And again, it's self-constructed. It's man-constructed. It's convenient.
15: Right.
12: And it's a God of their own choosing because it fits into a particular worldview. So for the woke teacher, naturally, if you decide to juxtapose, as sadly so often happens, social justice with biblical justice, and they are distinct, if you do that, then you can make a woke Jesus. You can use him as sort of the embodiment of a particular agenda that you're looking for, rather than let God, as he's revealed himself in his word, tell you where he stands on the subject of biblical justice. So, you know, I find there's nothing new under the sun. It really is a form of rebellion. Progressive Christianity is a form of rebellion. It'll be my God, I my God, Genesis 3, the old lie is still very effective today. So I'm going to make a Christ of my own construction. Didn't do any miracles, wasn't a divine birth, really wasn't a bodily resurrection. He was really more of a mystic. Look, he fits into my social agenda. He would find common ground between abortion and pro-life. Really? Because I'm pretty sure in Deuteronomy, he said, I put before you life and death. And then without waffling between two opinions, gave us the answer to the test and said, now choose life. So there's a lot of politics in progressive Christianity, as well as abandonment of political truth, it seems to me. Do you agree?
15: Yeah, I absolutely do agree. And to your point, it really boils down to authority. It really does, because that was actually language that is used throughout a lot of the progressive Jesus scholars. That's used in a lot of the TikToks and the YouTube sermons, podcasts. You know, they progressives like to use the word heretic as a badge of honor. They truly believe, yeah, they actually truly believe, like Jesus was a reformer. Jesus was a revolutionist. Jesus was trying to remove the tenets of a rigid and dogmatic doctrine of Judaism, and he was attempting to do it, and he failed, and the disciples carried it on to bring in proper authority. So when Jesus is not God, then who sits on the throne? Themselves. The self does. And that's what it's all about. So they get to derive whatever ethical principles they want, and then they force it down our throats.
12: So nothing new under the sun. It really is that you shall be like gods. And in the process of being a self-exalted, self-created God, you can push the real God off the throne, you think. Good luck. So the book absolutely goes into so much more, even into more depth about these six primary challenges by progressives against what I would call Orthodox Christianity. And then these iterations, he goes into deeper on the mystic and the woke Jesus and the revolutionary Jesus. But he ends such an uplifting note that reminds us that we can go from the counterfeit to the real thing and have an encounter with the unconditional lover of our soul. Jason, you must come back. I feel like I'm a thimble full of information in an ocean of a book that you've written. So let me end by telling my friends again, the book is called Hijacking Jesus, How Progressive Christians Are Remaking Him and Taking Over His Church. It is a warning shot. It's the sound of the trumpet going off. It's a reminder to fight for our families, to know biblical truth, and to not be taken captive in the war for your heart through vain and hollow philosophies, which is the perfect definition of progressive Christianity. See you next time, friends.
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21: I'm Ruth Kramer with Mission Network News. We got an incredible update from Nigeria after waves of Boko Haram kidnappings. And summer is a great time for kids in Eastern Europe and Central Asia to hear the gospel. We'll tell you what's happening and how you can get involved in just a moment. We'll begin today with news of a jailbreak, so to speak. The Nigerian army reported over the weekend it rescued 360 hostages from a Boko Haram stronghold in northeast Nigeria. Todd Nettleton with the Voice of the Martyrs USA says,
22: let's celebrate the fact that 360 people who were hostages are now freed. I mean, that is a great accomplishment, and that is a good day.
21: At the same time, the good news comes in the midst of continued attacks by militants or bandits this month.
22: We have seen in other cases attacks. People were pulled off a bus and kidnapped, even though, you know, the army has this really, I would say, victory to be able to free those hostages. As you look across the country, it is not getting safer.
21: Attacks are multi-layered. Ethnic tensions, faith-based clashes, and even competition for land resources surround believers in northern Nigeria.
22: They're advancing the gospel even under threat and with the full knowledge that they're doing so in a dangerous environment.
21: Pray for endurance in the challenges that God has allowed them to face for so many years.
22: The gospel is the answer to what is happening in northern Nigeria. And we should pray that the gospel will advance, and pray specifically for even for terrorists to meet Jesus.
21: Meanwhile, recent Israeli airstrikes in southern Lebanon killed 17 people. The Iranian-backed terror group Hezbollah said it also carried out more attacks on Israeli troops in the region. Amidst the fighting, more than 1.2 million Lebanese have been displaced. John Cernelia, president of Sat7 USA, says,
23: keep in mind, in Lebanon, you've got about 5.8 million people. That's about the size of Metro Atlanta.

0: families, and children.
1: God is our refuge and strength, an ever-present help in trouble. This has become a bit of a rallying cry for our brothers and sisters living in Lebanon.
0: And do you have fond memories from vacation Bible camp or summer camp? Games, friends, and fun days outside. Across Eastern Europe and Central Asia, summer camps can also mean a first encounter with Jesus. Slava Gospel Association summer Bible camps are launching across 13 countries and hope to reach over 88,000 kids. SGA's Eric Mock says,
2: you can imagine a camp in Tajikistan on the border of Afghanistan is going to look very different than a camp in the war zone, very different than a camp in Poland, or very different from a camp in Russia, especially Far East Russia.
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2: What SGA does is not really put shackles on any way that they conduct the camp other than the centrality of the gospel. And so each adapts to their cultural setting, their economic conditions, the relationships they've developed with the community, the languages that are relevant.
0: The ministry also reaches beyond the kids.
2: Suspicious parents wondering what these churches are actually talking about come along. And every year, parents are coming to faith as they hear the life-saving and life-changing message of the gospel.
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7: USA Radio News, I'm Anthony Lucero. President Trump says he expects a deal with Iran to be signed within days, possibly this weekend. Could happen in Europe.
8: That's a very detailed memorandum of understanding, also agreed to by many other countries that have great influence over them, and everybody wants it done.
7: Trump told reporters the agreement would lead to the reopening of the Strait of Hormuz. Iran has not yet confirmed any deal has been reached. President Trump has signed an executive order aimed at lowering seafood costs and boosting the U.S. fishing industry. The order rolls back regulations, expands access to key fishing grounds in both the Atlantic and Pacific, and seeks to improve competitiveness against foreign fleets.
9: At the closing bell, the Dow Jones Industrial Average soared 929 points, the S&P 500 climbed 127 points, and the Nasdaq surged 640 points. I'm Sarah Lee Kessler.
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12: A Texas couple has been indicted in Seattle federal court for allegedly running a psychic fraud scheme. Federal prosecutors say Doreen Evans, who went by Jolene Travis, and her partner Vinnie Yuanowicz would prey on vulnerable people. Evans convinced them she could cleanse their bad luck and needed their money to remove the curse. She had them buy gold and take out cash. Yuanowicz ran the transfers and bank accounts. They're accused of taking around $2.5 million. They're charged with wire fraud and mail fraud. Washington State is now officially home to the first commercial-scale U.S. facility to produce jet fuel from carbon dioxide. A ribbon-cutting ceremony was held yesterday for the new Air Plant 1 facility in Moses Lake. The facility officially began commercial production yesterday of e-jet fuel from CO2, renewable electricity, and water. Governor Bob Ferguson and leaders of Alaska Airlines and Microsoft were among those who attended yesterday's ceremony. In sports, the Seattle Mariners wrap up their four-game series of the Baltimore Orioles tonight at Camden Yards. The M's have won 2 of 3 games so far, and they'll continue their 10-game road trip tomorrow at Washington. In our KCIS Seattle area forecast, a heat advisory is in effect from 11 o'clock Sunday morning until 5 o'clock Tuesday morning. It'll be partly cloudy tonight, sunny tomorrow through Sunday, mostly sunny and very warm Monday and Sunday.